0: governments that might be able to harness newer technologies such as the immune stimulating treatment to better control the cancer.
1: Police say a fatal home invasion in Sydney's southwest this morning was a targeted attack. Emergency services were called to a home in Glen Alpine about 3:40 a.m. to report a person had been shot. A man in his 20s was declared deceased at the scene. Acting Superintendent Gretchen Atkins says he was only known to police for a traffic offence. She refused to comment on reports suggesting the victim was not the intended target.
2: We believe at this point in time it is a targeted attack. That is all the information we've been able to gather at this point in time. It is really early stages of the investigation.
1: Police are searching for multiple alleged offenders. Military bases in far north Queensland will be hosting federal MPs this week as part of an inquiry into the Department of Defence's annual report. Shannon Kirkwood has the details.
3: The Parliamentary Joint Committee on Defence is in Toowoomba today. Committee Chair Senator Deborah O'Neill says the group is holding public hearings and will be visiting Borneo Barracks, north of Toowoomba, to view firsthand Australia's defence capabilities. Borneo Barracks is a key signals and telecommunications training ground. The committee will also speak to the Australian-owned company Wagner Corporation, which owns and operates the Wellcamp Aerospace and Defence Precinct in Toowoomba. A visit is planned of the RAAF-based Townsville tomorrow, where public hearings are also scheduled. The committee is tasked with reviewing the administration and expenditure of Australian defence agencies, including annual reports.
1: Turning to sport, football great Lionel Messi has announced his retirement from the Argentinian team. In a post on social media, the 39-year-old said he made the decision 2 days after Argentina lost the World Cup final in July. Messi has played 207 games for his country and scored 125 goals. He led Argentina to the World Cup in 2022.
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0: 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That's the paid promotion bit. We are a radio show. It is all about financial education. 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I'm really proud to say that we're now syndicated to over 15 radio stations across the country, and I'm hoping that reach will continue to grow. It's always lovely to hear from our listeners in regional areas of the country, so please keep those emails. I did get an email just recently from one of my guests from the Australian Shareholders Association, and it was just really nice, warm feeling in my heart that people are out there, so that's always nice. I'm really pleased to welcome back to the microphone and camera this week, Jen Richardson. Now, Jen is a money counsellor, a financial counsellor. She's an ex-financial planner and an accountant. Now, that's a heck of a lot of qualifications. And one of the things that attracted me to Jen's show is that, like Philippa Hunt, that we've had on the show many, many times over the number of years, Jen does a lot of work around women and financial stress and duress. And again, I would point you to her website. It's jenrichardson.co. If you're not sure, internet search engines will find it for you, or some whiz-bang AI bot, what the heck. But one of the nice things there's a really good program there called My Money Makeover. And Jen, maybe 30 seconds if you can tell the audience what that's about.
1: Thanks, Ray. Yeah, My Money Makeover is about teaching women how to take control of their money, how to get themselves out of debt, and how to build wealth for financial planning purposes to see what they have in retirement, how long it's going to last, and what things they can do. So it's doing the things that you're not taught how to do with money.
0: Great. Now, that builds on really well from a previous show we've just recorded recently about debt. Hey, I mean, it's really easy to get into debt, but the nice thing is we've also worked out how to get out of debt too. And I think one of the really big takeaways I got from that show was that it's very much a mind game, a headspace game. The mathematics and the spreadsheets of it are all reasonably straightforward, but I think it's getting into the headspace. So this week, again, it's incredibly topical, but cost of living. And one of the things that I think attracted to me to this blog was the title is How to Manage Money When the Cost of Living Keeps Climbing. Now, I think one of the things, you know, you and I are old enough, we've lived through a lot of things, a lot of cycles, but COVID was one of those times that I scratched my head when all of a sudden I never expected it, but the cost of real estate went through the roof. And the stock market went through the floor, and you know, everything was upside down. And so 6 years later on, inflation is still one of those really interesting things that I don't think too many people have got a hold on, but we're living it day by day, aren't we? When we go to the grocery store, when we're going to the Bowser or whatever. So you use this term, the overwhelm is a system problem. Now, I read that and I didn't know quite what it meant, so I'm going to flick that back to you. What do you mean when you say the overwhelm is a system problem?
1: Yeah, so, Ray, when people think about their money, they always say, I don't know what I'm doing, I'm hopeless, and things like that. When I sit with people or when I'm working with them with my coaching, I find that the overwhelm is the greatest barrier that they have, because we throw our hands up in the air and we go, I can't do it. Everybody thinks you need to do a budget. I don't want to do a budget and all of these sorts of things. I do not believe in budgets. I do not believe in them. But what I do believe in is creating a system for your money to control it. So we've all been shopping, we've all tapped on our card, and we all come home and then we wonder why we don't have any money for the rest of the week. And that was because tapping and not keeping track of where we were was a systems thing. So I always tell people, find out where you're spending your money. You can't beat that knowledge. Do the math. Sit down, work out how much you're spending on groceries, how much on kids, how much on going out, and things like that. But once you've got that knowledge, we then use a what we call a six bank account system. So we have one account where all of our money goes into, and we transfer out of that for the purpose of the money. And so what it does is the money comes in, you leave in that account all the bills that you have. So, you know, your mortgage or your rent, your car registration, all those things that you need to set aside. But then you transfer to a spending account from payday to payday, that should come down to nil. And I don't say that, you know, throw it all over there and go hell for leather. I'm saying you've worked out what you need to spend. And that's the process of, you know, finding it what it is. So, you know, that covers your groceries, your coffee on the way to work, your lunches, you know, those sorts of things. And then we have a, I call it a Queen Bee account because it is a female literacy program, but it's the luxury account. And that's the things where we save for, you know, our Christmas presents, our birthday presents, the brunch with girlfriends, the weekends away, and all those things that bring you pleasure in life. We have an emergency fund because we all have emergencies in our life, and, you know, the only thing guaranteed is that something is going to go wrong, and the short-term and long-term savings. But by having that system in place, you know that you can only spend what's in that everyday spending or what's in your luxury account. You cannot touch your emergency fund. You cannot touch your goals, and you cannot touch your bills account. So that's the system that will control you spending your money. And that's the system that needs to be in place.
0: I've heard similar things, buckets. I've heard people use the analogy around buckets. They put money into buckets and then say, that's the life maintenance bucket, that's the have fun bucket, that's the, you know, rainy day bucket, that's the emergency bucket. So same kind of concept, I guess.
1: Absolutely it is. And I always say, you know, I'm old enough to know when my father, you know, when I was growing up, he got a little brown envelope every Thursday and he would come home with the cash. And I never tell anybody to use cash in, you know, the cash envelope system, because if there's a break-in or anything like that, there is some protection between using. But this replicates that. My dad would come home and every Thursday mum would be given her housekeeping money, which was her everyday spending account that we do.
0: Oh,
1: you know,
0: okay.
1: That's what she had to go and spend on groceries and giving us kids the money we needed for school and all those sorts of things. So that's what this replicates. And it's certainly something that I've used. You know, I make no secret of this, Ray. I am an accountant. I've been an accountant since I was 18.
0: I don't have to apologize for that, by the way.
1: You know, people sometimes say, do we need a personality injection? Maybe.
0: I'd never say that.
1: But I lived my 20s on credit card.
0: Really?
1: Because as an accountant, we're taught the legislation. We're taught how to create tax returns. Nobody had, in those days, had ever gone into the personal side of things. So, you know, I lived a very good life in my 20s. I had lots of shoes and I had lots of clothes and I had a lovely life. But I was paying credit card interest because I didn't learn how to control my money.
0: Damn.
1: So my money makeover came about because I just one day went, this is ridiculous. I'm a really well-educated woman. I can't even control my own money. And I came up with this system. I came back from my honeymoon and we had $10 sitting in our account. And that was when
0: I drew
1: the line.
0: You had a great time.
1: You know, and we didn't have a lavish wedding or honeymoon or anything, so it wasn't like that was where it went. But I went, I've got to find out where we're spending our money. And so that was the start of what I do in my money makeover. Cool. Is I set up exactly, I found out where we were spending our money, and I'd say, you know, I said to my new husband, right, this is all we've got to spend until you and I get paid in a week's time. And we created these systems for us. And then again, when my kids were young teenagers, now I've got three boys, and at the end of the month, I was on good money, but at the end of the month, we had nothing left. And so that's where I created the rest of the system that I do. So this has all been things that I've put in place for me and my family.
0: That's fascinating, because I guess I correlate, interestingly, around my 20s, I was an army officer. And as a junior officer, one of the tasks you got every fortnight was I was the pay officer. So I'd sit there and I'd be counting out everyone's pay. They then sign for it, salute, pay correct, sir, and march off. And they would then have their cash in hand. And I would pay myself and away we go. And you are describing very much what the situation was, certainly in the 80s for me. And I was saying to my soldiers at the time, because most of them couldn't manage money, I don't even want to go into that for a long, bunch of reasons, but I would simply say, look, try and save just 10%. Because they'd go and spend it anyway. But it still comes back to what we've talked about already in a number of shows, planning. It's about writing it down on paper. And when I first got married, my wife didn't do much of that. She had a great wardrobe, a lot of shoes, just like you, actually.
1: I used to call them my tools of trade.
0: Well, the funny thing is, you're saying all these things. I'm going, oh, Mary did that, and Mary did that, and Mary did that. Well, it's like you guys must have known each other, down the road from each other. When I started dating my wife, she didn't have a bean in the bank, but she had a great wardrobe, and that's
1: cool. My husband was very frustrated when I met him because he had no debt. He, had all this stuff, and oh God, I had a good shoe wardrobe and clothes wardrobe.
0: But Mary didn't mind my debt. I had a mortgage, so I'd bought an apartment before I'd met her. So that worked out well. But look, we're going to get into some of the meat and potatoes of your blog because I think you've got some really good concepts there. You're here on Dollars and Making Sense, a weekly show about finance, money and investing. 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Hi, and welcome back to Dollars and Making Sense, a weekly show about finance, money and investing. I'm your host, Ray Trevison. I'm really pleased to have at the microphone today, Jen Richardson. You can find Jen on the internet at jenrichardson.co. It's a lot of really good stuff on that website, ladies and gentlemen. You know Dollars and Making Sense is all about financial education. That's one of the reasons I've got Jen on the show, because that's what she is all about. She runs a business, obviously, as do I. But part of what we do, I think, is our bit to give back to communities to provide education to help people make better of what they do with their money. And today is no different. We are talking about managing money when the cost of living keeps climbing. I'm looking at a blog at my screen here, by the way, and we'll put a link to this blog on my website. And I guess, Jen, you'll do the same when you get these recordings. And again, we talked about the overwhelm, and this was also something we talked about in the show that we talked about debt. But one of the things that really caught my eye, and I like this because it's a pivot point. If people are unsure or flying blind in this current situation, what is the first number they need to find out about and be honest about? What is that?
1: The first thing they need to find out is what they actually spend. You know, people will use the overwhelm, and cost of living is ridiculous, don't get me wrong, but you need to know where your money is going, where you're spending it, because if you don't make decisions based on information, then you're not making a genuine decision. You're taking a gut reflex action. And so many people will say to me when I'm talking to them about putting plans in place to get rid of debt, like we talked about in an earlier podcast, starting to build financial wealth, because that's the ultimate aim of what we all want our listeners and our viewers to do, and the people doing my course. That's what I want them to do, because I want them to have a life that they want, not just the life that they can afford. But part of doing that is finding out where you can make changes, and you can't find out where you can make changes without looking. And so a lot of people will say to me, can't do it, cost of living's ridiculous. Well, there's lots of ways, you know, look at your general stuff like your, you know, your electricity bills, your telephone bills and all of those to see if you can get better deals, because every provider has what I call a loyalty tax. You know,
0: I agree. Yes.
1: So, you know, your car insurance comes around, and if you just automatically renew it and don't review and see if you can get a better deal, you're handing that provider your wealth. So when you start to think about it like that, that, hey, I'm just giving you my wealth, go have fun with it instead of me having fun with it, you'll take a very different approach.
0: Oh, I couldn't agree more, Jen. That's a good way of a loyalty tax, you bet.
1: Yeah. The other thing, of course, is, you know, I always say to everybody inside my course is never buy non-perishables at full price. So when I do my grocery shopping, I do it online, because when you're online, you can see what's going into your cart. You can see what the dollars are looking like. You're also not caught by the marketing tactics of supermarkets, and supermarkets are the masters at it. You know, when you come through the entry point, you're at the fruit and veggies, so it's nice and bright. There's good smells. It puts you in a happy mood. And of course, when you're in a happy mood, you go and spend more. You know, breads and milks and things are at the back, so you've got to, they force you to walk through the aisles. When you do online shopping, you don't have that. And I'm talking grocery shopping here. We'll get quickly to the other stuff. But the first thing I do is I go in, and in my app I shop the half price specials. And so I go and I grab, you know, the toilet paper, the tissues, the washing powder, the, you know, whatever's on special. I do that, then I buy the perishables that I have to buy. So, you know, the fruit and veggies, the milk, the cheese, the bread, whatever it is that I need. Whatever is left that I've allocated is where I can now go and buy those things that the supermarket want me to buy, which is the chocolate biscuits, the things that are nice to have, but they're not part of it. And so when people tell me they're, you know, you can't get ahead with the cost of living as it is, absolutely you can. There's a strategy. You've just got to apply that strategy, which is what I just said.
0: Isn't that fascinating? I guess I do it in a subconscious way, because my wife and I, and I guess you and I both have the fact that we've got adult children living in our house, we don't buy for two, we buy for five. And so when you're buying for five, we buy in bulk. And so we go to bulk providors. I'm not going to name those particular companies, but they're not the duopoly of, I'm going to say these names, Coles and Woolies. Mm-hmm. There are other players out there. And so we will go to a number of these, because we're not buying for 1 week. We buy for 3 months at a go. And it's amazing when you are buying at that scale, all of a sudden things like laundry detergent, paper towels, toilet paper, all of a sudden become a reasonable price online. I buy coffee beans online because I'm a snob, and I know what I like, and I don't like paying $90 a kilo at certain places. If I buy online, I can buy for a third of that, and it's delivered to my doorstep. So, yeah, there are ways and means of getting around a lot of these things.
1: Can I make one point there, Ray?
0: Yeah, please.
1: Just because you're buying in bulk doesn't always mean it's cheaper. So I'm going to say here that I'm a nerd, and I went and put together a list of what I could buy it at Woolies, what I could buy it at Coles, and what I could buy it at those bulk places.
0: Yep.
1: They have you in. Some products are cheaper, some are not. So, again, there's still a tactic behind it. So, you know, the shampoo, for example, that I use, when I buy it at the major supermarkets on half price, because that's the only time I buy it, it's the exact same price as it was at the bulk one.
0: Yeah. But again, I think legislation has come a long way. So when it comes to cost of living and being able to get a decent barometer, that the Competition Commission has now mandated that they've got to put a price per litre or price per kilo. And so they've outlawed these predatory pricing where they charge per item rather than on a weight. And it's still, some will still do it, which is annoying. They're not allowed to. It's against the consumer law to do so. But there are ways and means. And again, I can remember when I first started living with my wife, she never bothered looking at grocery prices. I looked at it like a hawk because when we were talking about debt previously, and it's what you grow up with, I mean, you know, you lived in a quiet household. I lived in an incredibly raucous household. There were fights all the time, and it was fights about money. Why? Because there was none. We didn't have money. Yeah, there was no money in the house, and there were fights all the time about who got the chocolate biscuit or who got this or who got, and it was all down to economics. And so, you know, I learned to budget very early on and have kept that process. I mean, you know, I make more money these days, there's no doubt, but I still keep an eye. It's just, I think it's part of the muscle memory, don't you find?
1: Yeah. So I'll say two things there. Firstly, when you go, well, the thing that I find, and, you know, I'm like you, I budget, you know, I don't budget, but I've worked out what my costs are, but I shop on, you know, a budget as such. But the other day when I was at the supermarket, you know, we buy soft drinks because everybody in our family packs their lunch and they take a can of soft drink. Now, I automatically went to pick up the box of 24 cans that was on 40% special because you would think special, it's cheaper. And I read the label and the 30 box, even though it wasn't on special, was still cheaper than the 24 box.
0: Isn't that amazing?
1: That's where supermarkets get it because everybody goes, oh, 40% off, it's much cheaper, and grabs it. It's not always cheaper just because it's on special. And the same thing was, I forget what the other thing I was looking at the other day that was on special, and the bigger lot to buy was still cheaper even though the smaller package. And I've forgotten what the second thing that you were talking about.
0: That's okay.
1: You know, that's my old age memory.
0: So in your blog, you talk about every dollar has a job before it lands. Can you explain what you mean by that? I like the terminology, but I'd like to delve a little bit deep into that.
1: Yeah, so that's the strategy behind dollars that we talk about that, you know, takes the emotion out of it. So every dollar when it comes in is either there to pay a bill, day-to-day living, putting aside for the nice things in life or the Christmas presents, birthday presents, the emergency fund, and I always say have a short-term goal and a long-term goal. So a short-term goal is less than 12 months for the Christmas presents, birthday presents, the emergency fund, and I always say have a short-term goal and a long-term goal. So a short-term goal is less than 12 months.

0: ultimately for me.
1: I just want to quickly jump in there. Do you find, though, that with the tap-and-go scenarios that we're in, particularly after COVID now, that cash has just about disappeared off the face of the planet, when we were dealing in hard currency, was budgeting and spending a lot easier, or is it harder now because of this pay and wave and you just don't see it?
0: It's definitely harder to budget now because when you hand over cash, it has a pain point in your brain. I'm very big on the philosophy around money and dealing with money. Mm-hmm. And so if you walk out and you've got to hand out $200 for something, you have that pain point in your brain where you tap, it doesn't have anything because you're not doing that exchange.
1: Yeah.
0: So our brains take a lot longer to catch up on technology and the world. And it does, but I also find, and this is quite, I don't know, I'm going to go out there and say it, people may or may not agree. If you've got cash in your wallet, you will spend it. Human nature, you go shopping, you can't come home with that money in your wallet. Okay. It's one of those things. So, you know, if you've given your money all its accounts and it's all set up, and of course the only two accounts that will have a card should be your everyday living one, because that's the one you're going to do your grocery shopping, that's the one you're buying your coffee on the way to work, and then your luxury one, because you want to be able to go shopping and go, I want that dress. So you need to code those very carefully in your, you know, on your card or whatever.
1: So are you suggesting then that we're probably hard-coded? We couldn't walk into Las Vegas casino and walk out without spending our money. Is that what you're suggesting?
0: Absolutely.
1: We're just hard-coded. Oh, okay.
0: Absolutely. You are, as humans, we are hard-coded to spend what we have or do what we have. And it comes down to, you think, you know, the research that I've done on it is very much tied into feast or famine that our brain works
1: okay,
0: in.
1: Fair enough.
0: So, you know, the food's there, we go and eat because we don't know whether next week's going to be there. And so we have that issue, and I'm not talking food here. When we've got the money, we think, oh, we'll go and spend it, or I've had a crappy week, I want to feel better, I'll go and spend.
1: So again, it comes back to the psychology. Look, we're just about to wrap up. You know, we're talking about a system that can reduce pressure even if wages aren't rising. And again, I love your concepts here, and I'm going to draw people to your blog. What's one simple change listeners can make between now and their next payday that would help in this struggle with cost of living, do you think?
0: So the one thing that they could do, well, there's actually two that they need to do. One is to find out where they're spending, so that mm-hmm. they can, you know, knowledge is power. Find out yep. where you're spending, put a plan in place. The second one is to go and open separate bank accounts. Give your money buckets to sit in so okay. that it's very pigeonholed. And I always say, I use the argument, you know, if you want to go and buy a new car, so you've just got your license, and think back to the day you wanted your freedom to go and do what you wanted, you would have a savings account for the new car that you wanted. And, you know, you knew that was going to give you the freedom. You didn't have to go and ask mum or dad, could you borrow the car? You are very siloed into the process and the goal that you want to do. And so you set up those separate bank accounts. You know you can't touch that money because it's the Christmas birthdays, you know, the dresses and things, or you know you can't touch that money because it's sitting there to pay bills. But if you don't know what you've got to put aside for those things, you can't make any decisions.
1: Okay, we're out of time. Jen Richardson, always a pleasure to have you on the show. I'm going to have you back. It's always so much fun talking to you about debt, money, and making accountant jokes as well, I guess.
0: I was going to say, I'm talking to an accountant's never been that term. So much fun.
1: Jen Richardson, thanks for being on Dollars and Making Sense.
0: Thanks for having me.

0: show where science gets investigated.
1: Hello, I'm Dr. Kat. I query lots of things. I'm putting science under the microscope and bringing the joys of science to you for the next hour. I'm broadcasting on the lands of the Boonwurrung scientists, inventors, and experimenters, and ecologists and conservationists of these lands. That was a little bit longer than usual, but that's because I'm preempting what we're going to be talking about today. We're going to be talking about reptiles and about a cold, hard truth, you get it, because they're cold-blooded and they can't regulate their body temperature, which makes them incredibly vulnerable to climate change. And we're going to talk about the scale of the problem. I'm delighted to introduce my guest today, Dr. Jane Melville, who is Senior Curator Terrestrial Vertebrates at Museums Victoria. She pairs field-based studies with conservation, genetics, ecology, taxonomy, and evolution to look at reptiles and amphibians. And at the moment, she's also acting director of the Museums Victoria Research Institute. Jane, to introduce you to everyone, you've done so much field work over the years. What's the best place that your scientific work has taken you to?
2: I've been to some really interesting places in Australia and beyond. I've done quite a bit of field work in Central Asia, so in Kazakhstan and Uzbekistan, which is a pretty amazing place to go and work in.
1: That's really cool.
2: Yeah.
1: And you've also named about 20 species over your career, give or take.
2: Yes.
1: what's it like to discover and name a new species?
2: I think back when the scientists first came from England and started looking around Australia, they thought all the lizards kind of looked the same, and they just clumped everything into the same species. And now looking back at it, so what a lot of the time we're doing is saying that's not one species, that's eight species, so we describe it. But I have had one time where I was out in the field in the far north Kimberley up on the Mitchell Plateau, where I came across a completely unique dragon lizard that I'm like, oh my god, that's something different.
1: That's so cool. Well, we will actually talk about the fact that sometimes we have grouped lizards or, you know, a particular species together and then realize that that's separate species and what that means for conservation of them in a bit. So Dr. Jane studied essentially 500,000 years of reptile history using museum collections and fossils and genetic data. So 500,000 years, that's a lot to get through, so we'd better get into it. But first up is some science news of the week. And the question is, could eating lots of chili peppers affect your cancer risk? Is this perhaps not going to be good news for Sean Evans, who does the First We Feast Hot Ones interview, if you've ever seen those? Have you?
2: No, sorry.
1: So he has 10 hot sauces, he interviews celebrities,
2: oh,
1: and they eat.
2: Yeah. I think I've seen that on
1: on
2: media.
1: YouTube and
2: yeah,
1: stuff. Yeah,
2: I can't remember what it was, but yeah.
1: Yeah, so he interviews a whole bunch of different celebrities and they're all eating.
2: Very sad by the end.
1: Or they look like they're in pain. But he eats it every single time. Yeah. So, you know, I have actually tried the challenge. My friend has all 10 hot sauces, so I did try it. And let me tell you, it is spicy. So scientists have been looking at, you know, the fact that we challenge ourselves to eat lots of spice, and they've been debating for years the question of whether eating lots of chili increases risk of cancers in the digestive tract. So thinking about the esophagus, the stomach, the intestines, all the way to the other end. And the answer is really not simple. The signature heat of chili comes from capsaicin, which activates heat and pain sensing nerve receptors, which is why chili is just painful. But lab studies have suggested that capsaicin may reduce inflammation, influence metabolism, and even have anti-cancer properties under specific conditions. But other experiments have found that under different conditions, it could promote tumor growth or contribute to tissue irritation. Kind of makes sense. Your tissues are pretty irritated when you're dying from spice. But that conflicting evidence has made its overall effect on cancer very difficult to pin down. So a study just published in the journal Frontiers in Nutrition reviewed all of the available evidence from lots of different studies that collectively have looked at over 11,000 people. And they found that people who consumed the most chili peppers are more likely to develop certain digestive tract cancers, and the strongest association is with esophageal cancer, so in the esophagus. And people in the highest consumption group, so who eat the most chili, were nearly three times as likely to develop this cancer compared to people in the lowest intake group. But this is not strong enough evidence to actually prove a direct cause. We can see a bit of an association, not that eating lots of chili necessarily leads to cancer. And this is also more of a comparison. It's just the highest amount consumed versus the lowest, rather than asking the question of how much chili is safe or how much chili leads to this. So we do need more studies that follow people over many years to actually determine whether chili peppers themselves play a direct role in cancer development, or whether perhaps what the researchers saw here is actually driven by other lifestyle and environmental factors, which is actually possible because the results differed by geographical location. So depending on the continent, there were different results.
2: So when I lived in the US, people said to put chilies in there because the birds can't taste it, but it'll keep the squirrels away.
1: Whoa, that's
2: based
1: so cool.
2: On no knowledge whatsoever, but that's what I've been told. Like, it's an evolutionary thing targeting mammals.
1: Okay, so this is maybe something to keep in mind, but not a direct cause, and so don't necessarily panic and just stop eating chili altogether. But, you know, they are pretty spicy, so this is their Red Hot by the Red Hot Chili Peppers. Stick around, and Dr. Jane and I will be back to talk about lizards.

0: Dr. Kat, and I'm here with Dr. Jane, a herpetologist who studies reptiles. Now, Dr. Jane, reptiles can't actively regulate their body temperature, so how does that make them perhaps a little bit more vulnerable to climate change?
1: Well, first of all, as a herpetologist, we don't call them cold-blooded.
0: Mm-hmm. I just wanted the pun at the start, but thank you for clarifying.
1: It's a term most of the reptiles we see about the place are what's called ectothermic, which means they can control their body temperature through the external environment, which means they can use behavior, things like that, by shuttling, it's called shuttling ectotherms, moving into somewhere where it's warm to warm up their body temperature, and then when they get warm enough, moving out of that environment. So you can imagine if they work that way, changes to climate can really impact them because they are reliant on the external environment to control their body temperature.
0: Mm. And are we noticing anything at the moment with how reptiles are adapting to the changing climate in Australia?
1: So I think probably the areas where we can see it the most are things like the more alpine species that are basically living higher up in the altitudes, and when the temperatures are going up, they kind of run out of area where they can go higher. You know, there's only so far they can go up a mountain.
0: Yeah,
1: so
0: they can't all cram onto Mount Everest.
1: That's right.
0: So southeastern Australia seems to sort of be like a hotspot for lots of different endangered reptile species, and a lot of your research might suggest that climate change is a big driver of this. So what does this mean for conservation, kind of knowing that perhaps the climate is changing very rapidly?
1: So climate change is only one. I'd say there are things of more significance for a lot of reptiles. Habitat loss, habitat fragmentation. Which means that you get little patches of habitat rather than continuous habitat.
0: And I imagine the higher up you go, well, like for a lizard, right, or any reptile, the higher up it goes, the more separated it might be.
1: Continuous habitat.

0: And I imagine the higher up you go, well, like for a lizard, right, mm. or any reptile, the higher up it goes, the more separated it might be.
1: Even, you know, like another species that I work on, or group I work on, the grassland Ilis dragons, because the temperate grasslands back 20,000 years ago when it was cooler, they were kind of continuous in, or more continuous in southeastern Australia, mm. and now they're fragmented.
0: Mm.
1: So that's natural fragmentation, but now that fragmentation of habitat is happening due to land clearing, things mm. like that. But in terms of the climate change, I think what we need to understand is this is where the species could survive in the future, but sometimes that is in a different area to where they are now. And if the environment is fragmented and there's cities and things, their ability to move
0: mm.
1: is hampered. So it's understanding in the future, we may need to conserve the area that's over wherever they might be able to move to.
0: Yeah, and maybe we might even need to help them get there to,
1: exactly.
0: to the new spot.
1: Like, habitat
0: like a
1: corridors
0: little haven.
1: And things like that. You know, that's a known kind of thing in conservation management, is having habitat corridors where species can move. So understanding how that might be needed into the future is also important.
0: Yeah, like I was driving on the freeway quite recently and noticed, oh, look, it's a possum. A possum line
1: yes.
0: over the top of the freeway. Yeah, like just allowing animals to get from A to B.
1: Exactly. Yeah.
0: Yeah. So you're using museum collections to study reptile communities now and in the past. So why are museums collections so valuable in this kind of work?
1: One of the things museums does is hold a record of our biodiversity across space, so that means geographically where mm-hmm. they occur, and through time.
0: Mm-hmm.
1: So we have not only the fossils, of course, we also have historical collections of, in my case, lizards, and they might not occur there anymore. Mm-hmm. And that in the case of the grassland Ilis dragons, the ones that occur around Melbourne, we have collections from the 1800s from places like the islands in the Yarra River. You know, they certainly don't occur there now.
0: Yeah.
1: The St Kilda grasslands, there's not many grasslands in St Kilda now. So we have records of that, and that's really important when we're studying these things.
0: I love it. The museum essentially just holds all these snapshots in time.
1: It is. Mm. Exactly.
0: Now, Australia is home to over 800 lizard species, and that's an incredible diversity. Why is Australia home to so many different lizard species?
1: That's actually been a really big area of debate and continues to be, but there's a
0: tricky
1: number
0: question.
1: Of different ideas that we have been a largely isolated continent. We have lower mammal diversity, so lizards have filled the ecological niches or spaces that might be occupied by other types of animals in other continents. And there's other theories around our huge diversity of termites and ants and food sources, different niches that might be available on other continents. So there's a whole lot of different theories.
0: Hmm. And, you know, as you kind of have started alluding to, each lizard species is suited to different habitats, and we have lots of different habitats here in Australia. So can you give us perhaps some examples of how different lizards have adapted to their different environments here?
1: I suppose one thing is looking at the kind of the arid areas, and that's another theory. Australia is a huge desert, and the reptiles do well in desert
0: systems.
1: That's
0: a good point.
1: And so that's one of the reasons we might have a lot of diversity. But reptiles have an amazing diversity of reproductive modes, and you go to colder climates and high altitude climates, and they tend to be viviparous, where they're laying live young.
0: Mm-hmm.
1: Even the dragon lizards, where every single species is oviparous, because I work on dragon lizards, and they lay eggs. If you go up into the foothills of the Himalayas, up in far western China in Xinjiang province, there are viviparous dragon lizards.
0: Ooh.
1: I know. Cool.
0: Literally cool.
1: Yes.
0: And now you've mentioned dragons.
1: Yes, a few times.
0: Yes. What's the difference between that group as opposed to, like, you know, a lizard that you might sort of usually think of when you think of
1: lizards?
0: So
1: dragon lizards, they're cool.

0: not being biased or anything, but they're in a group called the Acrodont lizards, which is about their teeth. So that's one of the things, that their teeth are different to other lizards. But the other group of Acrodont lizards, their cousins, as you would say, are the chameleons. So the chameleons and the dragons are one kind of evolutionary unit, which is kind of cool.
1: Yeah.
0: But they don't have limb reduction. They've got four good, decent limbs, you know, like because skinks and other groups, they you know, you can have ones that are limbless and things like that. And they have tend to have rough scales that aren't shiny. And they've got acrodont teeth. Not that you're going to look at their teeth, but acrodont teeth are teeth that are fused to their jaw bones, so they don't sit in sockets.
1: Oh, okay. Yeah. So they're not going to lose their teeth.
0: No.
1: So no visits typically talk about the Victorian grassland earless dragon. You're already smiling. Now, I know that there was this big rediscovery story that you were very much involved in, but for context, the Victorian grassland earless dragon hadn't been seen for about 54 years. Now, before we get into the rediscovery part, like, why or how would a species just disappear like that?
0: So the habitat of the Victorian grassland earless dragon, so just as a bit of background, this was one of those species that the Europeans came, looked at these lizards and said, oh, they're just little grassland earless dragon. And they were called one species occurring in the grasslands in Canberra, the Monaro High Plains in New South Wales, up around Bathurst, southern Queensland on the Darling Downs, and then around Melbourne. They were like, yep, they're all one species.
1: Yep.
0: And I went and did work and said, no, no, they're not one species. Each of those little isolated grasslands is actually a different species.
1: Yeah, is that the work that you did in 2019?
0: Yes.
1: So essentially we thought it was one species all the way up until 2019.
0: Yep, exactly. Well, yes, that's good. And we based that on genetics. We did genetic research and said, look, they're really, really different. And that meant that the Melbourne one became a unique species. And because it hadn't been seen since the 1960s, it suddenly is like, oh, it's potentially extinct. In my paper I said I think it's too soon to say that yet, but the reason is it was found in the grasslands of Melbourne, just round Melbourne, including St Kilda. Sunshine was another place that was found in the rocky grasslands of Sunshine. And the last place it was seen was down near Werribee. And so it was not in a good area to survive, basically, because we put Melbourne on top of it. Basically, that's why.
1: Yeah.
0: But then, thankfully, when was it, like 2020?
1: 2024?
0: Yeah, a few years ago now, a couple of years ago.
1: Or 2025? Yeah, I remember it was exciting.
0: Yeah, a survey team that was doing surveys found this really strange lizard and the job of identifying it. And thankfully, we had already published genetics of this potentially extinct species using historical specimens. So we'd managed to sequence DNA from a specimen from the 1800s. So we could quite quickly compare the DNA of this newly found lizard to this historical one and could confirm, yes, it was a Victorian grassland earless dragon.
1: Amazing. Well, I have so many questions, and I guess one question is, all right, so we rediscovered the Victorian grassland earless dragon in 2023. Looked it up. But what does that mean for the species when we're like, oh, okay, we've rediscovered it, but obviously if it's been missing, it must be quite endangered.
0: Oh, yeah. So it is now listed as critically endangered. That's the highest rating you can have because it's really found now just from one tiny area. They are trying to look around there to see if they can find it in other places, but it's extremely limited at the moment where it's found. And there's an active breeding program at Zoos Victoria, which we're supporting at Museums Victoria by we're doing genetic testing on individuals in their breeding program, so we're basically looking at relatedness, so we can say you shouldn't breed these two animals together because they're cousins or they're brothers or they're aunts and uncles or things like that. So

0: And that's not great for genetic health of a population. That's really cool. And I think, you know, the rediscovery of the Victorian grassland earless dragon in 2023, now we know the year, did actually help inspire renewed efforts looking for the Bathurst earless dragon in New South Wales, which was also feared lost too. So that's really cool that people are still are looking now. Hopefully they find it, and don't let go of hope yet. Now, our knowledge of lizards and reptiles more broadly is far from complete. You've studied 1,034 known species of Australian lizards and snakes, and we've found that we know so little about a lot of them, and for about 164 of them, experts can't even say if they're fully described. And then of the remaining 870 species, almost a third probably need more work to be described properly. So that's a massive backlog. Why is describing lizards and snake species so difficult?
1: I think one of the things is historically there's been not as many people working on them as, say, on birds and mammals. The diversity, particularly compared to mammals, is a lot higher. And taxonomy is a kind of a specialised field. So there's not many people in Australia actually doing that work compared with the number we have. So we estimate around 70% of our taxa is described. But, you know, he's putting in a plug for other mega diverse groups, but that's actually a really high number when you look at things like mega diverse groups like spiders. They've estimated that perhaps only 9% of spiders are described.
0: Oh my goodness.
1: I know. and things like beetles, because just the sheer number of species is so huge, even compared with lizards.
0: Wow. Yeah. So anyone who likes spiders, get on it.
1: Yeah, exactly.
0: So you found a lot of species with a high probability of being threatened with extinction, but, you know, we sometimes don't even realize or understand that they are separate species, because, you know, you had the example of the Victorian grassland earless dragon, and we were like, oh, grassland earless dragons, they're all one, but then there were multiple species. So how many endangered species might we actually be missing if we don't even realize that they're all separate species?
1: I mean, that's the problem. If we don't know what we have, how do we know we should be trying to save them or conserve them or manage them? It's like doing anything. To really be able to manage and understand it, you need to know what you have. And I think we're not at that point yet. I mean, there's quite a bit of work to do mammals and birds, and one of the reasons for that, they're not as diverse as some of the other groups, and there's a lot more people working on them.
0: And, you know, on top of that, there's the problem of we don't even know sometimes that species exist. But then how do we even predict which ones are most at risk to think about where we need to be putting our conservation efforts?
1: And there has been some work on that, and looking at trying to match up where we think the hotspots are of undocumented, let's call it documented species, overlaid with the area being one of high concern in terms of risks for conservation and things like that. And that might be areas that are fragments of habitat, and that might be naturally like a little patch of habitat, or it might be because, you know, there are cities there, or there's a lot of land clearing, or all kinds of reasons.
0: We're all on this planet together and there's no planet B. It's rapid fire question time, Dr. Jane.
1: Okay.
0: What is the best thing about science?
1: I think discovering the unknown.
0: I love that. And then you make it known.
1: Yes, or try to. And it's usually more complicated than you expect, but yeah.
0: Who is your science role model?
1: My science role model? You know, growing up, Jane Gould.
0: Yeah,
1: I actually got to meet her and have lunch with her.
0: Amazing.
1: It was the biggest moment when she was here at the museum.
0: Cool. So, yeah. And who is your queer hero or queero?
1: Gosh, I don't know. I think growing up in Tasmania, I think Rodney Croom down in Tasmania, he's an inspiration down there.
0: Oh, cool.
1: So, yeah.
0: And if you had to pick a different field of science, what would you jump into?
1: Perhaps not science. I think I'd get into history and writing, which, you know,

0: history yeah. of museums and history. Love that.
1: Well, you're kind of already doing that. You've got one book out?
0: One book out?
1: Yeah. Maybe working on another?
0: Book on that kind of thing. I've got a dragon book out, which is okay. the science-y things.
1: So yeah. books in the making as well? That's yeah. awesome. Well, thank you so much, Jane Melville. We have slithered through a lot today, about 500,000 or 20,000 years of reptile history, the impacts of humans and climate change on species distribution, and the rediscovery of a long-lost lizard. And perhaps the urgent need for conservation and taxonomy. Because when we understand how reptiles respond to past climate, we can better predict and protect them in the future. And if we have names for them, we can better do that too. I'm Dr. Kat. I'll catch you next Tuesday on Science Queries. Playing you out, we're in a bit of a rush and a hurry to make sure we can name all of these reptile species, all of these lizards, all of these Aussie snakes. So I had to play a bit of Troy. This is Rush by Troye Sivan.

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1: National Radio News.
2: Hello, I'm Lewis Donaldson. The Prime Minister says the government is doing everything it can to support the families and loved ones of Australians missing in Nepal. According to the latest figures from the Department of Foreign Affairs and Trade, 43 Australians are unaccounted for following last Wednesday's devastating flash floods. The family of a New South Wales man say he was killed, but DFAT says it's yet to receive confirmation. Speaking in Palau, Anthony Albanese explained Australia's assistance to the recovery efforts.
3: A RAF C-17A carrying humanitarian supplies has left Australia on its way to Kathmandu. There are now some 18 Australian response team personnel in Kathmandu.
2: Australian farmers are warning against changes to the processing of visas for farm workers. Shannon Kirkwood reports.
4: The National Farmers Federation says its members are concerned about moves which may slow the process to access workers, in particular during the busy spring-summer period. The NFF says backpackers fill around 1 in 7 farm jobs. Shadow Minister for Agriculture, Fisheries and Forestry, Darren Chester, says he too has been contacted by individual growers who are worried about Labor's decision to pause the processing of some visas from 24 countries. He says as a result, shoppers can expect to pay higher prices for fresh produce, and he's called on the Albanese government to allay those fears and explain what it's doing to make sure farmers can access the required workforce before harvest.
2: HSC students in New South Wales will have to complete only one take-home assessment with no more than 15% of their school-based mark under changes announced by the state government. Laura Devoy reports.
5: The New South Wales government has announced changes to its HSC curriculum in response to concerns over the use of artificial intelligence. Currently, schools can determine how much of the 50% school-based assessment mark is made up of take-home assignments. The new rules mean only one take-home assignment can be marked per course. HSC major works are not included in the restrictions. The changes will come into effect in Term 4 this year when the next Year 12 cohort starts its final year of study.
2: The bushfire danger period starts today for 27 local government areas in New South Wales. The Rural Fire Service says several areas are beginning a month early due to dry conditions. Two areas will begin their bushfire danger period in a fortnight, 2 weeks earlier than normal. A fire permit is required for burning activities during the bushfire danger period in rural fire districts and at all times in fire and rescue districts. A jury has found Dwayne Kefidee Davis guilty of murdering rapper Tupac Shakur nearly 30 years ago. The 25-year-old was fatally shot in Las Vegas in September 1996. Davis pleaded not guilty to murder with a deadly weapon with the intent to promote, further or assist a criminal gang. Prosecutors told the trial he was in the car from which the fatal shot was fired but did not pull the trigger. The Metropolitan Museum of Art has cancelled its planned exhibition of the fashion designer John Galliano following intense backlash. He's been convicted of a crime in France and fired from multiple luxury brands over anti-Semitic and anti-Asian comments. Turning to sport, in cricket, Manus Labuschagne has been left out of Australia's ODI squad for matches against Zimbabwe and South Africa. Captain Mitch Marsh and Travis Head are returning, while youngsters Cooper Connolly, Oliver Peake and Joel Davies have also been named. Coach Andrew McDonald has named a near full-strength squad, though Pat Cummins and Mitchell Starc will only take part in the South African leg of the tour.
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0: Well, g'day and welcome to Dr. Fred's Jukebox Jamboree, right here on your community radio station 3MGB FM. Of course, that's 101.7 in Mallacoota and 96.9 out there in the boondocks. And we're broadcasting out of the studio here in downtown Mallacoota on what looks to be a lovely sunny day out there. Well, we'll open the show with a couple of what I call unusual R&B tracks. Not so much in the music provided, but in the names that provided that music, yeah. First up we had Mr. John Lee Hooker from 1953 with Saxes. 1953? He was recording for 10,000 labels, vocal and guitar only. Amazing. No More Doggin from 1953. He's on vocal and guitar. Joseph Woods was on piano, Jimmy Miller on trumpet, John Hoog on tenor sax, Tom Whitehead on drums. It was recorded in Detroit for JVB Records. And hope you guessed the second track. It was Little Richard at his very second recording session, done in Atlanta, Georgia, before he headed to New Orleans and discovered his fabulous sound. Talking About My Mother, 1952. Richard's on vocal only. That tinkling piano was definitely not Little Richard. Julius Wabi, in fact, it was, on piano. W. Jackson on guitar. George Holm on bass. And Jay Williams on drums. Talking About My Mother. All right, we're going to go across the other side of the music divide now and have some live gospel. And this track comes out of the live from the Sunday Gospel program of the 1966 Newport Folk Festival. And it features the Swan Silvertones, the great Swan Silvertones, with a track called Only Believe, with the Reverend Curtis leading off on lead vocal here, and he's soon joined by Lewis Johnson. I have to get closer here, I can't read my writing. The Reverend Claude Jeter, of course, leads off, and Lewis Johnson soon joins in live on this beautiful track. It's live. It's called Only Believe. Take it away, boys.
1: This song inspired us to record because we felt that the world needed such songs as this. I was reading a Bible story one day, and I saw why John and Peter went in the temple to pray. They went in the temple at the hour of prayer. And there was a man that was lame. He was born lame from his birth. And he did not have the activities of his limb as you and I have tonight. He was helpless, sitting at the gates of the temple. And when John and Peter entered the gates, they saw him sitting there. And they stopped. And John said to him, "Young man, look on us today." And Peter was standing there, being a Christian, his heart went out for him. And his eyes were filled with tears. And Peter told that lame man, he said, "In the name of Jesus, I want you to get up and walk." This song proves to us that God still lives and he's able, no matter what our problems are. And when Peter told that lame man to get up and walk, the miraculous God moved in a mysterious way and gave him strength. And Peter saw him doing the best he could, trying to walk. He caught him by the hand and began to say words to him of encouragement. And these are the words that I believe Peter told that lame man.

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Yeah, we heard three tracks there from the great Little Walter. All the three tracks were recorded in Chicago for the Checker label. And first up we heard from 1955 and a track called Who, with Walter on vocal and harmonica, Robert Lockwood and Luther Tucker on guitars, Willie Dixon bass and Freddie Bielow on drums. And the second track was an instrumental from 1958 called Rock Bottom, Walter on harp with this time Otis Spann on piano, Muddy Waters and Luther Tucker and Fred Robinson on guitars. That's three guitarists, though one of them was playing bass lines quite clearly. Willie Dixon on bass and George Hunter on drums. And finally, we went back to 1953 for Blues with a Feelin', with Walter on vocal and harmonica, Jimmy Rogers and Lewis Myers on guitar. To 1953 for Blues with a Feelin', with Walter on vocal and harmonica, Jimmy Rogers and Lewis Myers on guitar. On country artists. Country / honky tonk / western swing. I think these guys were caught in between genres and didn't know really what to make of their music. Anyway, first up we have Jack Morris with his band, the Night Owls, Cooing to the Wrong Pigeon. Then Gene McGowan with Knee Deep in the Blues. I did discover one little fact about him. He was a regular on the Hometown Jamboree radio show, heard on KXLA out of Pasadena, California during the 50s. And then a track from Whitey Knight with Kenny Cox and his Westerners, From an Angel to a Devil. So let's go with some country tracks here.

Okie dokie. Let's go back into the mists of time, way back to 1933. And the location is in Atlanta, Georgia. The artist comes from Atlanta, Georgia, of course, Blind Willie McTell. But he had to go to New York City to cut these two tracks for Valkalion Records. And it was at the very first of his four recording sessions for Valkalion Records. And from 1933, we have Blind Willie McTell on vocal and guitar with his friend Curly Weaver, also on vocal and guitar, with first up, It's a Good Little Thing and Warm It Up to Me. So when the two boys are ready, take it away when you're ready, boys.

Okay, we're going to swing across now to Nashville, Tennessee, for not country, but a couple of blues tracks this time. And we've got Arthur Gunter with two tracks. First up, Honey Babe from 1955. And then from the same session, Baby, You Better Listen. Arthur is on vocal and guitar. Little L. Gunter is on guitar. I assume perhaps that's his son. And somebody called Wallace on bass and Kid King on drums. And he's also got a couple of unknown sax players, well, one tenor sax man and one trumpet player. Yeah, both these were, as I said, cut in Nashville, Tennessee, which was the home city of Excello record label, which they were released on. So let's have a go with Arthur Gunter.

where you've been listening to Dr. Fred's Jukebox Jamboree. And just before I go, just a reminder to please stay tuned to all the great shows you can hear here on 3MGB FM, your community radio station, and that's not only counting the local artists appearing here for you, but also the satellite shows coming through that enable us to stay on air 24 hours per day. It's quite amazing, isn't it? All right, and don't forget also to tune in to... lost me thong. Tune in again to Dr. Fred's Jukebox Jamboree next Tuesday at 11 a.m. We'll be swinging through right through to midday. We're going to leave you today with, we have time for three country rock and roll from the 50s, sort of unknown to me, almost unknown. First up we have Bill Lawrence with Hey Baby from 1958, and then Jackie D, who may be an earlier rendition from Jackie DeShannon, I'm guessing there, I have no idea. A track called Buddy, both those tracks come from 1958, and then from 1957 we have Weldon Rogers with So Long, Good Luck and Goodbye from 57. Now that seems a great way to end the show, doesn't it? So long and good luck and goodbye. Alrighty, so I shall do that, and we shall see you next week at the same time. Bye-bye.

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3: Hello, I'm Lewis Donaldson. Bird flu has been detected on Tasmania's east coast for the first time. There are three new locations in which the H5 strain has been confirmed, including the Hobart area. The Department of Natural Resources and Environment says the state is now transitioning to a longer-term response and will move away from reporting every individual positive test. Meantime, Tasmania has started vaccinating critically endangered captive orange-bellied parrots. The consumer watchdog says reforms are needed to close gaps in Australia's product safety framework and prevent unsafe goods from reaching consumers. Laura Devoy has more.
4: Consumer group Choice raised concerns about the scale of unsafe products being sold online after identifying dozens available for purchase on marketplaces. The Australian Competition and Consumer Commission today agreed the Australian consumer law has limitations regarding online marketplaces, which it says is leading to harm to consumers, including children. Commissioner Luke Woodward says Australian consumers should be able to trust the products they purchase are safe, including when they buy goods online. He says many of the issues raised in Choice's complaint are best addressed through regulatory reforms.
3: Disabled Australians say banning smart glasses will limit accessibility. The camera-equipped technology products are being quickly adopted across Australia, prompting concerns about privacy and people being filmed covertly without their consent. But Vision Australia's Chief Mission Officer Chris Edwards says the products have made it much easier for people with sight impairments to participate in daily life. The federal government says a temporary ban on the glasses is not being considered. Young Australians are being encouraged to have a sun-safe spring ahead of what might be Australia's hottest summer ever. The Australian Melanoma Research Foundation is reminding people to educate themselves on the misconceptions of skin cancer. Skin cancer nurse Harriet Clayton spoke to National Radio News about when and how much sunscreen should be applied.
5: Making sure that you're reapplying it every 2 hours, making sure that you're popping it on before you go out in the sun, about 20 minutes beforehand, and also making sure that you're wearing enough. So many people just simply don't put on enough sunscreen if they are applying it, making sure that it's about a teaspoon per limb on your body.
3: A former gang leader says he plans to appeal after being found guilty of murdering rapper Tupac Shakur. The 25-year-old was fatally shot in Las Vegas in September 1996. A jury today found Dwayne Kefidi Davis guilty of murder with a deadly weapon with the intent to promote, further or assist a criminal gang. Prosecutors argued he was in the car from which the fatal shot was fired but did not pull the trigger. Davis's defence team says there was no evidence he orchestrated the murder. India's Prime Minister is calling on Russia to end its war in Ukraine. Narendra Modi met with Russian President Vladimir Putin on the sidelines of the Shanghai Cooperation Organization summit in Kyrgyzstan. He told Mr. Putin, "Every day the war continues, humanity is, in effect, set back a step."

0: Elite Pacific athletes will receive Australian support to bolster their medal chances at the Brisbane 2032 Olympic Games. The Albanese government has announced a $5.6 million investment in high-performance sport at the Pacific Islands Forum in Palau. Minister for the Pacific, Pat Conroy, says it's in addition to a program which is already supporting a grassroots sports initiative in the region.
1: Over the next 4 years, these Pacific athletes will be supported to compete in the Pacific Games coming up next year in Tahiti, and then the 2028 LA Games as a pathway, a springboard for Brisbane.
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4: 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I'm Eilish with today's report. To Tamworth first, where 1,350 cattle were scanned, up by 635. A fair quality yarding of mainly yearling and weaner types, and all buyers were present for a dearer market. Yearling steers to feed were 40 cents dearer, light feeders 544 to 646 cents per kilo, averaging 601. Heavy feeders over 400 kilos, 518 to 616 cents. Yearling heifers to feed were 20 cents dearer at 500 to 554. Light steers to restockers were 10 cents dearer at 566 to 670, while light heifers made 512 to 626. Prime grown cattle to the processor, 408 to 456 cents, and cows finished 15 cents dearer across the board. Two score cows, 318 to 355, three scores, 360 to 390, and four score prime heavies, 390 to 412. The best heavy bulls reached 380 cents. At Dubbo, numbers lifted by 5,000 for a yarding of 22,000 lambs, with a full field of buyers competing solidly. Trade weight new season lambs were $6 dearer at $220 to $300, averaging 1,190 cents. Old trade lambs were $8 to $14 dearer, 20 to 24 kilos, making $234 to $300. Heavy lambs were $8 dearer, 24 to 30 kilos, at $270 to $349, over 30 kilos to $390, and new season heavies $323. Merino lambs were $6 to $15 dearer, trade weights $183 to $306, heavy weights to $329. Restockers held firm at $120 to $271, and hoggets sold to $327. In the 3,260 mutton, most grades were $10 dearer. Merino ewes $110 to $320, crossbreds $208 to $380, and Dorper Weathers to $343. That concludes today's market update, brought to you by Auctions Plus, dedicated to connecting ag.

0: MindFrame provides a range of support and advice to help community broadcasters talk about mental health concerns or suicide in ways that promote suicide prevention and encourage help seeking and help offering in their communities. This includes new resources to support broadcasters in communicating safely, responsibly and effectively about these topics with culturally and linguistically diverse communities. We caught up with MindFrame project lead, Dr. Elizabeth Payton, to find out more.
1: People from culturally and linguistically diverse backgrounds can face unique challenges in terms of their mental health and well-being. So, for example, they may be dealing with experiences of trauma, visa uncertainty, separation from family, racism, discrimination, and they may also have more barriers in terms of finding and accessing support. Part of the research we looked at shows people are much more likely to ask for support if they hear others from their culture or with a similar background talking about suicide and mental health concerns. So that could be about everyday problems or more serious challenges. And we know community radio is a really powerful way to share information about mental health concerns and suicide, because people can better understand these important topics when it's in their own language, it's relevant to their community, and it comes from a source that they trust. So some broadcasters told us that they would like to feel more confident talking about mental health concerns and suicide as part of their programs. So we've developed these resources to help make it easier.
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0: the impact on people affected by complex mental health issues and their families and other carers. SANE's Stigma Watch program aims to work with media to reduce inappropriate portrayals of mental illness or suicide, which can lead to stigma in the wider community. We caught up with Gail McNaught, Head of Communications and Advocacy at SANE, to find out more.
1: The attitudes that we have around mental health are very much set by the environment that we are surrounded by. So if you don't have a direct connection or a direct relationship with someone who has a mental health concern, you're unlikely to have a good personal understanding of it. And the understanding that you get is probably coming from external sources like the media. So the media play a really strong role in determining how we see and view mental health concerns. And that's important because it affects not just how we see other people, but when you yourself or someone within your family is impacted by a mental illness, it affects how you see yourself and how you see that loved one as well.
0: If you find any media coverage that stigmatises mental illness or irresponsibly reports suicide, you can report the item to Stigma Watch. Stigma Watch also wants to hear about media stories that reduce potential harm and enhance community understanding about mental illness and suicide, so they can congratulate media and further share their stories. For more information, visit SANE.org.
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1: DW, Living Planet.
2: It's 2011. A man named Imad, who you just heard, has just driven dozens and dozens of beehives to northern Syria. It's the time of year for Imad's honeybees to get to work in that particular region, because what they need to do there is something called annual foraging, which means the honeybees are collecting pollen and nectar and then pollinating flowering plants so that they can grow fruits and vegetables. So after Imad drops off the honeybees, he goes back to the capital city, Damascus, which is abuzz with a very different type of activity. The military is cracking down on Arab Spring protesters, and soon the clashes erupt into civil war. The roads are closed off, and Imad starts to get worried about his 160 beehives. They're part of a large network of bees, incidentally some of the most important in the Middle East, that keep Syria's agricultural sector going. And now Imad is stuck in Damascus with no way to drive the 5 hours to retrieve them. Finally, a few months later, Imad and his partners can't wait any longer. So they drive up north, load up the bees, and brace themselves for what will be a difficult journey back to Damascus. Imad says the drive back is dangerous. Checkpoint guards make them unload the beehives to rule out security threats. But the guards have no idea what they're looking at. It takes Imad and his partners nearly all night to get home. By the time they can finally check on their beehives, they discover that most of them haven't survived. They started with 160 beehives, and now there are only 30 left. And as it turns out, this is only the beginning of their troubles. In this episode, we're going to hear from Imad about how Syria's bee population survived years of war, pollution, and drought, and what's helping them finally revive a damaged ecosystem. This is Living Planet. I'm Kathleen Schuster. We're going to hear more from Imad in a moment, but before we do, let's take a minute to just marvel at the complexity of bees. Beehives function like societies, where every member has a defined role that's essential to the colony's survival. A single hive can contain tens of thousands of bees. There are workers that clean cells, care for larvae, and gather food. And there are also guards stationed at the entrance, checking who comes in and who goes out, defending the colony from intruders. It also turns out that bees are big into dancing. They communicate through what's known as the famous waggle dance, a kind of abdominal wiggle that signals to other bees where to find flowers, water, or a new nest. And together, these tiny pollinators operate as a single, highly coordinated

0: superorganism.
1: انت لما تفهم لغة النحل وحياة النحل شلون.
2: When you understand the language of bees and how bees live, you become attached to them. A relationship develops between you and them, almost parental.
0: Which is something that absolutely fascinates Imad, who comes from Syria, which has a long history of beekeeping. In fact, some scholars think beekeeping might have even originated in ancient Mesopotamia, which included land that spans present-day Syria and Iraq. Archaeologists have also discovered clay beehives farther south in the Jordan Valley, dating back 3,000 years. They bear a striking resemblance to the simple beehives made from mud and straw that many Syrian beekeepers continue to use today. So before the war, starting in around 2004, Imad spent his days traveling around Syria. He'd actually originally set out to become an engineer, but one thing led to another, and he eventually found himself working different jobs that brought him closer to nature. So when a friend of his was about to abandon a beekeeping operation that was struggling, Imad helped prop up the business along with another friend. And soon they were traveling the country, following the bloom. Imad says they have a saying in beekeeping.
1: Nahal rahal.
0: The beekeeper is a traveler. The beekeeper must keep moving.
1: Nahal rahal.
0: Every few weeks, Imad and his partners would load up their hives and head out.
1: نحنا بالسيارة عاملين براد هيك صغير.
0: Sometimes they would stay out for up to 5 days, traveling in a pickup truck with a small refrigerator filled with basic kitchen supplies. Before the war, Syria had about 700,000 beehives. It was considered one of the largest populations of honeybees in the Middle East. And even though Imad's 160 beehives sounds like a very small part of that, his bees definitely played their part in keeping the ecosystem going. In the spring, Imad and his partners would head to the citrus groves on Syria's Mediterranean coast. Then, as the seasons changed, they would move inland in search of new flowers. As he puts it, it's like tourism combined with work. This practice of systematically moving beehives for pollination is a relatively new one and started to be implemented on a large scale in the 20th century, thanks to modern transportation, commercial agriculture, and an increased demand for pollination services. Most of the moves happened at night when the bees had returned to their hives, which were then safely sealed. As exhausting as it was, he says he and his partners loved the job so much that they forgot about all the things about it that were hard. As Imad puts it,
2: bees only love beautiful natural places full of flowers. So wherever there are flowers, that's where you go.
0: By 2010, the business was thriving. But then, a year later, the war began. The civil war quickly spread across Syria, and as it did, its prized beekeeping sector got hit hard, and so did its rural economy. The number of beehives, which the FAO estimates were around 700,000, plummeted fast. This quickly became a problem for the crops that rely on bees for pollination, like the citrus groves along the Mediterranean coast, the apple, almond, and thyme orchards in the mountains, and the fields of anise, black cumin, and sunflowers in Syria's interior and north. To make matters worse, farmers were displaced by years of fighting between the regime's forces, the Syrian Free Army, and the Islamic State. In many places, fields and orchards were abandoned altogether. Pollution was also a huge problem. Imad was forced to flee Damascus and live with his beehives in the countryside, but it was difficult to move the bees between the seasonal pastures because the land was heavily polluted by chemicals from explosions. Within just a few years, Syria had lost around 80% of its beehives. And then came the periods of drought. Wells that once watered orchards and fed bees had to be rationed because even though Syria had suffered recurrent droughts for years, these periods without rain started to become more frequent and lasted longer. For beekeepers, it meant fewer blossoms, less nectar, and colonies that were simply struggling to survive. Satellite data from 2024 to 2025 showed the vegetation health had dropped by as much as 32% in some regions of Syria. And the challenges didn't end there. Since 2019, Syria has also faced a prolonged drought. Rainfall declined, vegetation cover shrank, and many of the plants that bees depend on struggled to survive. Iyad Abul is the former president of the Arab Beekeepers Union in Syria. For the past 10 years, he's been working with UN agencies like the World Food Programme and the Food and Agriculture Organization, where he monitors and develops the beekeeping landscape in the country. He's also a beekeeper himself and witnessed firsthand how the war affected his sector.
3: In fact, I lost a lot of beehives when the evolution started. The beehives close to me here, it's safe, but I have more than 300 beehives lost, some beehives stolen, some beehives destroyed to get fire.
0: Many across the country, Iyad saw not only his own production decline, but the wider collapse of a system that depended on movement, access to land, and seasonal stability.
3: When the war started, the beekeepers lost a lot of beehives. And also some beekeepers go outside Syria because it's not safe, and some people died. And 2015 and 14, all crops is so bad because there's no bees.
0: During the war, beekeepers also observed a strange phenomenon no one has entirely been able to explain.
1: 2015, 2016, نيجي نفتح الخلية.
0: Around 2015, Imad says that beekeepers would open their hives only to find that all the bees inside had completely vanished.
2: We don't know why.
0: He says there was still honey inside, which is the food the bees feed on during the winter, but the hive itself had been abandoned. There weren't even any signs of dead bees. Imad calls it bee abandonment. He says there were efforts to figure out what had happened, but no one could ever fully explain it. Some beekeepers thought that maybe the bees had left because of the stress caused by the war, environmental disruption, or disease. Others speculated about electromagnetic interference from modern technologies. But to this day, no one knows for sure what happened to those bees. When beekeepers talk about the decline of honeybees, they're rarely talking only about a lack of honey. For Imad, the real concern lies elsewhere. Honey can be replaced, pollination cannot. The relationship between bees and agriculture is one of the oldest and most important partnerships in nature. Imad says that awareness of the role traveling beekeepers and their beehives play in this has increased significantly among farmers in recent years. What was once considered a side benefit is now increasingly recognized as an essential agricultural service.
2: A lack of bees has a huge impact on agriculture, because bees are, first and foremost, responsible for the pollination of trees and crops. In Europe, for example, farmers book appointments with beekeepers. They ask the beekeeper, "When will you come place your apiary in my farm?" Why? Because both the quality and quantity of the pollination and fruiting is excellent.
0: He says bees are fundamental to agriculture because they're the main agents of pollination. Without them, crop production drops significantly. He adds that in some countries, especially in Europe, farmers actively schedule beekeepers to bring hives to their farms because they understand that bee activity directly improves both yield and fruit quality. The effects can be surprisingly visible. Pollinated trees often produce larger harvests. Fruit can be more abundant, more uniform, and of better quality. Those improvements matter to farmers already struggling with rising costs and weather that's becoming less and less predictable. He says when you place beehives in citrus orchards, orange trees, for example, produce larger fruit and higher yields because of the bees. So when bee populations decline, the consequences spread far beyond the hive. The loss ripples through entire agricultural systems. Those consequences can be profound in a country like Syria, where farming remains an essential source of income and food security. If war and drought threaten Syria's bee populations from the outside, economics continue to pressure them from the inside. Keeping bees has never been a passive activity. A hive can't simply be left alone and expected to thrive. Beekeepers monitor colonies for disease. They replace old wax, they provide water, they treat parasites, they move hives to areas with better forage, and when flowers are unavailable, they feed the bees themselves. All of those interventions cost money, though, and according to IAD, those costs have risen dramatically over the past decade. For migratory beekeepers, transportation is another major expense. Moving hundreds of hives across long distances requires fuel, vehicles, and labor. Syria is still facing severe economic challenges after years of war, and those costs have become more and more difficult to absorb.
3: I went to Ukraine to get some bees. The bees over there is more suitable to our area. They agreed to give me bees, but we didn't find any way to ship the bees from Ukraine to Lebanon or to Syria because the sanction about American sanction about air freights if they work to Syria. So that's why we said, okay, we need bees for Lebanon. So I import it to Lebanon and then get it from Lebanon border to Damascus. Some people can't remove their beehives from area to area because there's no oil. A lot of problems, not just one problem, there are a lot of problems. You see?
0: Even the basic materials needed to maintain a hive are harder to get. Wax foundations, which help bees build their combs more efficiently, are increasingly imported rather than produced locally. But imported products don't always meet the standards beekeepers expect.
3: No, it's not enough because the beekeepers need a lot of things. A lot of beekeepers stay here in Syria, not go around, not seeing what happened at the beekeeping technology sector. So they have lose their knowledge. Their knowledge is maybe before 10 years or 15 years, and now there are many, many new things, new scientific programs for beekeeping. So they need scientific supporting program about pollination, about bees, about bee technology, about bee health.
0: The irony is that bees can produce wax themselves. In the wild, they do exactly that, but producing wax requires energy, energy that could otherwise be spent gathering nectar and making honey. So beekeepers provide ready-made foundations to help colonies focus on foraging instead. It's yet another example of the delicate balance between supporting bees and making a living from them. For now, the wax they use mainly comes from China, but some beekeepers in Syria are trying to help their own sector recover by producing their own local wax, which is cheaper. So, how did Imad and his one remaining partner rebuild their hives after the war? Well, it wasn't easy. And Imad, despite all of the setbacks to his sector and the collapse of entire bee populations, never gave up. He actually lost most of his bee colonies during the war, but after it was over, he rebuilt his apiary little by little. He divided the healthy colonies into new ones and expanded again whenever he could. These days, most of his optimism comes from something else, though. Rain. After years of drought, Syria finally started seeing above-average rainfall starting last winter. The water is helping crops and the flowering landscapes bees need to survive.
2: Honestly, the most important thing for us now is increasing the number of bees we have, multiplying the colonies so they can generate more income. But the most important thing in all of this is having good years. Years with rain. If the rain comes, all the problems are solved. But if there's drought, then losses are guaranteed. No rain means no plants, no flowers, no grazing areas. But when there's rain, heavy rainfall, snow, the snow feeds the wells, and the wells let you irrigate and plant, then the problem is solved.
0: Imad says the most important task right now is increasing the number of bees, and he can't do that without rain. But even though he and others are benefiting in the short term from sudden intense rainfall, experts warn that climate change has destabilized Syria's rain patterns. And they also stress that intense bursts of rainfall don't ultimately replenish the groundwater. Still, Imad is optimistic because another trend he's seeing is that the number of beekeepers appears to be growing. He says some of the newcomers are farmers looking for additional income. Others are drawn by curiosity or by the chance to reconnect with the countryside. Imad's become an informal mentor to many of them. He teaches beginners how to identify queen bees, inspect colonies, and understand the complex social world inside a hive. This season alone, he's heard from 9 people who want to buy bees. Imad says beekeeping requires hands-on learning, not just ownership. Beginners have to actively participate in hive management because understanding bees only comes through direct experience and repeated observation. Iyad, who we heard from earlier, is also optimistic after years of working with international partners to develop Syria's beekeeping sector.
3: At 2016, maybe, we have not more than 150,000 beehives colony. But it start from 2016 till now. And I think now we have around 400,000 beehives.
0: Over the years, beekeepers spend thousands of hours observing bees, watching them defend their colonies, raise new generations, share resources, work collectively toward a common goal. For Imad, beekeeping became more than just his profession. It became a way of understanding society itself. The hive offers a lesson in cooperation, one that feels particularly meaningful in a country that spent years fractured by war and displacement. Again and again, Imad returns to the same idea. No individual can survive alone.
2: The bees taught me that I must be someone who cooperates with the group. If I don't cooperate with others, then I'm nothing. Bees are an extremely cooperative society, a collective society. Collective work always gives very good results, while individual work is not as effective. Bees sacrifice themselves for others. A bee defends the hive, knowing it will die in order for the hive and life to continue. Even the male bee, when it mates with the queen, it dies afterwards. See? Anyone who understands the language of bees becomes deeply attached to them.
0: Those values shape not only the way Imad works with bees, but also the relationship he built through beekeeping. For years, he and his partners traveled together across Syria. They shared the labor, the risks, and the rewards. The friendships forged through those journeys remain among the most important parts of his story. Imad and his fellow beekeepers organized their work collectively. Tasks, rewards, meals, and even social life were shared without strict division. This created strong bonds of solidarity, where personal relationships were shaped by cooperation and mutual dependence.
2: When I see bees, I feel that the year will be prosperous. I become optimistic that vegetables and fruits will be more abundant and cheaper. It makes me happy.
0: Imad says seeing the bees makes him feel hopeful about the coming season because every bee returning to a flower is a reminder that the landscape is still capable of renewal. That report from Javier Jennings Mozo and Alejandra Matron. Coming up, we're switching gears from the bees to the birds. Pigeons in Berlin, to be exact. But first, this message.
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0: You're listening to Living Planet. I'm Kathleen Schuster. To round out today's episode, we're going to hear about another creature out there that needs some help. Pigeons. Pigeons in Berlin have fallen on hard times, it seems. Animal welfare activists like a woman named Doreen Rothe say not only do these city dwellers get a bad rap, but they're in need of much more support, especially since Berlin slashed its animal welfare budget by 96% in 2024. Reporter Jamie Fullerton has more.
5: Nächste Station, Alexanderplatz.
6: I take an inner-city train to Alexanderplatz, a busy square in Berlin with a Burger King and a massive TV tower in the centre of it.
5: Ausstieg links.
6: I'm here to meet Doreen Rothe and a few hundred of her feathered friends.
7: Good morning. Hi, how are you doing?
6: She arrives pushing a bicycle with big bags of grain attached to the back of it. As we walk towards a grassy patch, a few pigeons begin swooping down from trees towards us.
8: They recognize faces very fast.
7: Really?
8: And yeah.
7: They recognize your face?
8: Yeah, definitely.
7: How do you know?
8: Because they come as soon as they see me.
6: Rothe begins throwing grain around. Hundreds of the birds swirl in front of us, a seeding frenzy. Rothe regularly feeds pigeons here and says she spends about 1,000 euros of her own money on supplies for the birds each month. Her pigeon obsession has an origin story. Once, on her daily commute, she noticed an injured pigeon, then over a period of weeks tried to catch it so she could help it.
8: When it was close enough, after some weeks, then I finally, very fast, with my hand, and then I had it. And the very next day, the foot broke off. It bled a lot, so it was really the last chance without a foot, but still could be saved. Once you open your eyes to the pigeons, you can't close them again, and you see them everywhere. You see the problems everywhere. And so, yeah, then it all started.
6: Most of Berlin's pigeons are descended from domestic rock pigeons rather than wild species. So Rothe says humans have a responsibility to look after them. And she says that people who view pigeons as intrinsically dirty creatures are misinformed.
8: And they are afraid of their droppings. They say they are contagious or infectious. Almost none of those diseases can be transferred to even other birds. The possibility of infecting yourself from a pigeon is almost zero, almost.
6: It's been estimated that there are tens of thousands of pigeons living in Berlin, many of them clogging roofs and platforms in city squares and railway stations. Berlin authorities had launched a campaign promoting respectful treatment of pigeons. There was also a city plan to build a large network of roosting buildings called pigeon lofts to get bird swarms away from the public and to control the pigeon population. But in 2024, Berlin's animal welfare budget was decimated as part of wider austerity measures. So now, if you walk around central Berlin, you still see pigeons all over the place.
8: The problem could be solved quite easily with pigeon lofts, with doing something about breeding.
6: The volunteer group Rothe works with has about 80 members. She says that in the absence of city funding, their goal is to at least help humanely reduce the pigeon population, as well as feed and care for some of the birds. But when Rothe is out and about with her grain, people often verbally attack her on the street, telling her that they hate pigeons for messing up their residential buildings.
8: I get insulted every day, like I'm an idiot and I should be in jail. And one person even said I should be in a concentration camp.
7: Is it worth it?
8: I think it is, yes. But it would be much, much better if we had pigeon lofts here, then they were out of sight.
6: Rothe says Berlin needs at least 100 pigeon lofts. Although city authorities won't pay for any at the moment, there are a couple of pigeon lofts in the city already, funded by donations. Rothe takes me to one, built right by Südkreuz station. The pigeon loft looks like a big shipping crate with a large graffiti-style mural of a pigeon on it. It's surrounded by pretty plants and shrubs.
9: Come in?
8: Yeah.
9: We just close ourselves in because it's right at the train station.
7: People, of course, yeah.
6: A 17-year-old pigeon welfare volunteer named Lisa Mikkel shows me into the pigeon loft. Inside, pigeons are sitting in little containers on shelves next to stacks of bird food, bottles of medicine and jars of anti-parasite powder. The pigeons flap around me, launching off perches or pecking grain. They can fly in and out of the pigeon loft as they please, using it as a place to roost, eat, and lay eggs. Mikkel invites me to stick my hand into a basket full of plastic fake pigeon eggs. To help keep the pigeon population down and to not stress the birds by appearing to steal their potential offspring, the volunteers sneakily switch real pigeon eggs out of nests and put these fake ones in.
9: If we just let them breed here uncontrollably, there would be like a lot more pigeons and a lot more starving pigeons as well. To prevent this, we switch out the normal eggs with these ones, so the parents think, oh, they are just brooding on a normal egg, and once...
7: Do they always fall for it?
9: Yeah, pretty much.
6: With Berlin City's pigeon loft plan cast aside after the budget cuts, Rota and her fellow volunteers plan to continue to fill the gap as best they can, throwing grain, grabbing sick pigeons, and running the few pigeon lofts they can afford to. I ask Rota if she's optimistic about the future for pigeons in Berlin.
8: It's really hard to say at the moment. It's always about the money. And so you just can't say. Has to become better, but I'm really afraid. So I will keep on fighting, but I don't know how the future will be.
0: Reporter Jamie Fullerton with that report from Berlin. This episode of Living Planet was produced by me, Kathleen Schuster. Our sound engineers were Ziad Abu-Sleiman and Moritz Wood. Special thanks to our partners at The World for that report on pigeons. You can find Living Planet on Apple, Spotify, YouTube, or wherever you get podcasts. That's all we have for you on this week's show. Thanks for listening.
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12: Hello, I'm Lewis Donaldson. The total number of dwelling approvals fell 3.6% last month. New figures from the Australian Bureau of Statistics says approvals for private sector houses fell 4.2% in July, following a small rise in June. Private sector dwellings, including houses, fell nearly 0.5%, but the ABS says both figures remain significantly higher than at this time last year. Australia and South Korea are expected to strengthen trade relations this week. The Australia-Korea Business Council and the Korea-Australia Business Council are meeting in Adelaide over the next 2 days. Critical minerals and rare earths are among the topics, with a roundtable to get underway this afternoon. There's also a focus on space technologies. Federal Minister for Foreign Affairs Penny Wong will officially open the joint meeting tomorrow. A new campaign aims to remind young people to take care of their skin. The Australian Melanoma Research Foundation says it encourages Australians to have a sun-safe spring by drawing attention to melanoma as the second most commonly diagnosed cancer among Australians aged 20 to 39. Skin cancer nurse Harriet Clayton told National Radio News, "Sun safety decisions made early in life can make all the difference later on."
13: We know that the sun and the UV is the main contributor for skin cancers. And unfortunately, it's things that we do when we're young that then contribute to our overall sun exposure for life. So meaning that the UV that we get when we're young accumulates in our body. So things that we are doing when we're young play a really big role in the amount of skin cancers and the type of skin that we have when we're older.
12: Leading voices in men's health are holding a conversation about healthy masculinities today. Shannon Kirkwood reports.
14: Men's Panel is the title of the panel discussion at the Women's Agenda Women's Health Summit in Sydney. It's asking the question, what does it mean to be a good man and raise healthy boys? And what does true support look like for men? Monash University's sociology expert, Professor Stephen Roberts, will join former Socceroo Craig Foster and co-host of Two Doting Dads, Matty Johnson. Professor Roberts says the discussion will focus on how influences on young boys and men filter into classrooms around Australia, posing direct threats to the safety, mental health and well-being of women and girls. He says steps which will help create a safer future for women includes redefining healthy masculinity and equipping men to actively challenge misogyny.
12: Victoria's Anti-Corruption Commission has charged a police officer with 4 counts of assault in relation to the arrest of a teenager. The Independent Broad-Based Anti-Corruption Commission investigated allegations the leading senior constable unlawfully assaulted the teenager by striking them with a baton and standing on them while they were being restrained. The officer faces 2 counts of aggravated assault with a weapon and 2 counts of unlawful assault. Police have located the parents of a toddler found wandering the road alone in Sydney at 2 a.m. this morning. Police issued a public appeal for the child found in the south suburb of Ramsgate without his parents or carers. Before 8 a.m, police revealed the two-year-old's parents had been found as inquiries continue into the incident. Turning to sport in tennis, Maya Joint has joined Kim Birrell and James Duckworth in the second round of the US Open. Joint defeated Ludmila Samsonova 3-6, 6-2, 6-2. Birrell also came from behind to win in three, while Duckworth won a fourth set tiebreak. Alexei Popperin and Rinki Hijikata's matches were suspended in the third set.
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17: Astronauts report it feels good.
21: Hello again, and thank you for joining us on another episode of Space Nuts. My name is Andrew Dunkley, your host. It's great to have your company. I hope you're well, and I hope you can stick around. We've got some really great stories today. These are fascinating. Remember that asteroid impact that led to the loss of the dinosaurs? You know, it happened a couple of weeks ago. It may have been much worse than we first thought. Lots of crispy critters as a consequence. We'll explain all that. There was a near-Earth asteroid discovered around 30 years ago. Well, now new evidence suggests it may have been a comet. We'll tell you all about it on this episode of Space Nuts. And joining us this time around, with Fred gallivanting around chasing solar eclipses, is Professor Jonty Horner, Professor of Astrophysics at the University of Southern Queensland. Welcome back, Jonty.
22: Oh, thanks for having me. It's good to be the substitute Yorkshireman again.
21: Yes, we've got a whole set of them. It's really good stuff. So let's get stuck into the first story. A near-Earth asteroid that was discovered 30 years ago, they think might have been a comet?
22: Yeah, this is a lovely story, and it ties into something that we've talked about in different lights previously when I've been on the show, and I'm sure Fred's spoken about it quite frequently as well, which is that very human need to break things up into manageable chunks. You know, so you go from being a child to being a teenager to being an adult, and there's a miraculous day when you wake up and you're suddenly legal able to drive.
21: Yes.
22: And in different countries, that's a different day, but we all have it. But fundamentally, you're not really any different as a person the day before that and the day after it. What we're doing is we're breaking up this kind of continuum of human experience into chunks where we group things that are similar together and we put things that are more different into separate groups. And I've talked about this in the past when we've talked about the difference between planets and stars and that amazing middle ground that are brown dwarfs, where in effect you've actually got objects of all sizes, from the size of a grain of sand, actually from the size of a single atom or a single subatomic particle, all the way up to the biggest galaxies and beyond, in this kind of continuum of sizes. But you go through kind of rock to planet to brown dwarf to star, and we put these arbitrary divisions in so that we can group things that look similar together and study them to make life easier. And we talked about that, of course, in the context of Pluto, with the whole thing of when is a planet not a planet, when it's a dwarf planet, and why all that happened. That's exactly the same kind of thing. In my kind of contextualization, that was the right decision. That's a hill I'll quite happily plant my flag on. But Pluto's like the gangly teenager. From a distance, it looks big and like a serious adult, but it's still not very good at tidying its room up. You know, that's the kind of analogy there. This whole story is another one of those same things. If we had been talking 300 years ago, people would have been familiar with comets, at least the bright ones. You know, things that get bright enough to see with the naked eye, that have a glowy coma and a tail.
21: Yep.
22: They appear briefly, then vanish forever. And we had great comets around the sun on this hugely elongated orbit. When it's far from the sun and it's nice and cold, we just don't see it. you'd need the biggest telescopes in the world because you've just got this little thing reflecting a bit of sunlight. But when it comes near to the sun, its surface gets hot. The volatile material on it gets too hot to still be solid, so it turns into gas. And that gas erupts from the surface, carrying with it dust, shrouds that snowball in what's called a coma, a big spherical cloud of gas, and then the solar wind pushes the gas and dust away from the sun, and you get the tails.
21: Mm.
22: And so a comet, as we see it, is pretty big, can be millions or tens of millions of kilometres across, which is this huge amount of gas and dust floating around in the solar system, all given off by an icy, rocky, rubbly object only a few kilometres across in the head. And that's a comet. So it's basically something that has activity that outgasses as it goes around the sun.
21: Yep.
22: In 1801 came along, and Giuseppe Piazzi found Ceres, which was an object between the orbits of Mars and Jupiter, and he found it because they were looking for a planet, because people had suggested that might just be that there's a planet between Mars and Jupiter. So the celestial police were looking, but Piazzi got there first, and that was the first of the asteroids. And over the decades and the couple of centuries that followed, one object became four or five, became tens, became hundreds, became thousands. And nowadays is over a million. Mm. And if we were talking kind of 30 or 40 years ago, we'd have had a very clear idea of what an asteroid is, and that an asteroid is very different to a comet. So an asteroid is a rocky or metallic object that, even when it gets near the sun, just stays as a rocky metallic object. No gas comes off it, just a lump of rock or rubble going around the sun. So rocky, rubbly object, icy object with loads of gas, you've got a comet, you've got an asteroid. Very distinct. Now, water's got a bit more muddied for a few reasons over the last few decades. Firstly, you had objects called the centaurs, which I studied for my PhD, that are big icy objects that are too far away from the sun most of the time to outgas. So got kind of asteroidal classifications, and a couple of them got a bit nearer in and started outgassing, so got a dual classification. Chiron is the most famous. Chiron has both an asteroidal classification and a cometary classification, because sometimes it looks like an asteroid, sometimes it looks like a comet.
21: Yeah.
22: Then there were a couple of comets that were lost, and then many, many decades later, an asteroid was found that looked to be moving on the same orbit as a comet. And so maybe they're the same object, and the comet has turned off. And when the comet has turned off and stopped making any gas, maybe it looks like an asteroid. So there's this blurring going on.
21: Mm.
22: In reality, what you've got is a continuum from rocky and metallic and nothing else on one end to incredibly icy on the other, and everything in between, where you have more rock, less ice, more ice, less rock, blurring together. That's a hell of a lengthy introduction, hell of a lot of background to give the context for this story. So in the light of all that, back in 1998, there was this near-Earth asteroid discovered. It goes by the name of 1998 SH2. And it looks like a lump of rock. It goes around the sun every 4 or 5 years, whizzing around. It's been seen at a few apparitions since. And that's all well and good. We know a few thousand near-Earth asteroids now, and we're finding more and more of them all the time. And people are particularly interested because, of course, if they come near the Earth, there's a possibility that eventually one of them will come too near the Earth and will hit us.
21: Yeah.
22: And we'll have issues and, you know, ask the dinosaurs about that. We can come back to that a little bit later on. So there's a lot of interest in learning more about near-Earth asteroids and following them, because the longer you observe them, the more accurately you know how they're moving, so the better you can predict into the future where they'll be, and therefore rule out the chance of that object hitting the Earth.
21: Mm.
22: May also, of course, be interesting to people who want to mine that object in the future with off-Earth mining, that if you want to go mine it, you need to know where it is.
21: Yeah.
22: So that's this object. Brilliant, we found a near-Earth asteroid. Where it gets interesting for this story is that back in August 2025, which is, what, 27 years after this thing was discovered, it had another close approach to Earth. Now, this wasn't like the forthcoming approach for the asteroid Apophis, which is going to come closer to us than geostationary satellites. This was close to astronomers and distant to everybody else. You're talking about the thing coming about 3 million kilometres away at its closest approach. Now, that's relatively close, but it's not something to get particularly panicked about. That's nearly 10 times as far away as the Moon is, about 8 times as far away as the Moon is.
21: Mm.
22: But it's near enough that if you want to learn more about the asteroid, what you can do is you can get the planetary radar that they used to beam radar out into space and bounce it off things and get it back.
1: Yeah.
22: To try and bounce radar off this asteroid to get an image of what its shape is, to learn about its rotation and figure out how big it is. Because even with the biggest telescopes on the planet, something like this is always just a single pixel. You can't zoom in. So what they did was they got the planetary radar, sent radar out to this object, and missed.
1: A little bit embarrassing.
22: As you do. It wasn't quite where it was supposed to be. So based on all those historical observations, you can predict into the future where the asteroid will be, based purely on the gravity of all the planets. It's getting pulled around by the Earth and Venus, Jupiter, everything's pulling and tugging on it. And you can, in a very prescriptive way, run its orbit forward in time and say where it will be in the future, if the only thing acting on it is gravity. But it wasn't where it should be.
1: Mm.
22: The fact it wasn't where it should be says something else is happening as well. Something else is happening to push it around. Now, it's at this point sometimes that we get the, oh, well, it must be an alien spaceship thing happening.
1: Yeah.
22: That's exactly what's happened in the past with people suggesting there's maybe something more going on. That actually hasn't happened with this one, which is really nice to see. But what that being out of position tells you is that there are non-gravitational forces acting on this thing. Something other than gravity is happening to push it around a little bit. Now, if we rewind to comets for a little bit, I remember when I was a teenager, back in the early 1990s, we had Comet Swift-Tuttle came past. And Comet Swift-Tuttle's a parent of the Perseid shower. And that was kind of a relief, because at its previous apparition, Comet Swift-Tuttle had been seen, widely observed, and had been predicted that it would come back in about 120 years. It would come back in the early 1980s. And it didn't show up, which was a bit weird, because this is a bigger and more active comet than Comet Halley. It's probably the biggest of the comets with a period less than 200 years. Pretty epic object. And it came back 10 years late. Now, by the time it came back, people had figured out kind of what was going on. I'd realised that it was going to be late. But part of the complexity there was that because this is quite an active comet, when it's ejecting gas and dust to space, that process acts like a rocket engine. That pushes it around. So it's ejecting gas in one direction, that exerts a force pushing the nucleus in another.
1: Yeah.
22: And that is not a predictable thing, in that every time a comet comes around the sun, its rotation will be a bit different. Some active areas will turn off and some will turn on. So while you can get a general trend and you can make loose predictions, there's always going to be a bit of uncertainty in where a comet will be in the future because it's got these forces pushing and nudging it around. You know, it's a bit like, I don't know if you could strap a few fireworks to a snowball and throw it up in the air. That's probably not very healthy to do, but you get the same kind of thing. They go off at different times and it be pushed around all over the place.
1: Yeah.
22: Interestingly, Comet Encke, which is a comet with the shortest known orbital period, has been seen every 3.3 years for more than 200 years. And we've actually seen its orbital period get shorter and then get longer again as a direct result of the jets on its surface pushing it around. Mm. And those jets changing the rotation direction of the comet. Loads of cool stuff there. So with that knowledge, you can look at this object, 1998 SH2. It's not where it's supposed to be. So that suggests that there's non-gravitational forces happening. But whenever people have observed it in the past, it has looked inert. It's looked like an asteroid. What that suggests is that it is active. It's got some outgassing happening, but at such low levels that it wasn't possible to detect them before. So that was a clue. That seems a really likely story. So scientists go away and they do a couple of things. Firstly, they look for pre-discovery observations of this. You know, times when there was a photographic plate made 50 years ago that just happened to have the object in the field of view. So you can get a longer period of knowledge of how it's moved.
1: Yeah.
22: And with these really accurate observations, you can tell that it has been misbehaving for a long time. It's getting pushed and nudged around. What then happened was they used some of the really biggest telescopes in the world to take a look at it and detect just a tiny hint of gas being emitted. Tiny little wisp. And so you put all that together, and this thing is probably, of all the comets we know in the solar system, the least active that we currently know of, but it is exhibiting cometary behaviour.
1: Mm.
22: So it's another object really straddling the boundary. And it's fascinating. It'll be wonderful to learn more about it. But it's fascinating, too, because here's a thing that looks like an asteroid, sounds like an asteroid, it does everything you'd expect an asteroid to do, except it's wibbling and misbehaving a bit. Now, if you're finding hundreds and thousands of near-Earth asteroids and you want to know whether the Earth's safe, well, if you see something that's an asteroid, you can predict where it is with gravity. Going forward, the Earth's safe. What this is telling you is that gravity may not be enough. So you can't just say, well, it looks like it'll be safe, we'll stop looking. Because if this object's unpredictable, what about all the other ones we're finding too?
21: I was about to bring that up. There's got to be more than one.
22: Oh, absolutely. We found quite a few of these over the years now in various circumstances. My favourite really is the torrid stream of debris. We get the torrid meteor shower every year from about September to December. We've got the northern and southern torrids. We also get a daytime meteor shower in June called the beta torrids. Result is we spend about 4 months of every 12 passing through this enormous broad swath of debris, where on any given night when the meteor shower is active, even at its peak, you'll only see 4 or 5 meteors an hour. The debris is very spread out. But because the Earth spends so long going through it, we get more debris from that stream than all of the meteor showers combined over the course of a year.
21: Mm.
22: At the core of that is Comet Encke, which is that comet with a 3.3-year period, but also a huge amount of other rubble and debris. There's lots and lots of asteroids, or things that behave like asteroids, moving around in the torrid stream. And the idea is that this was a mega comet 20 or 30,000 years ago that fell apart, giving us this stream of debris. Comet Encke was probably behaving like an asteroid if you'd found it 1,000 years ago, but something happened 250 years ago to wake it up, and it started behaving like a comet, and we see it as a comet. The other asteroids in that stream are currently dormant, and there's a load of them. So it's likely in the inner solar system that even just in the torrid stream, you're going to have hundreds, if not thousands, of objects, just like 1998 SH2, that straddle that boundary between the comet and the asteroid.
21: Fair enough. And as a consequence of that, they've had to rename it.
22: Yep, so it now has a cometary classification as well. What happens with comets is you get, when you, people find a comet, it's C/, then the year, and then a catalogue number. So basically every comet gets a unique identifier.
21: It's a really good story and one worth reading up. You can do that at space.com, or you can read the published findings in the journal Nature Astronomy. This is Space Nuts with Andrew Dunkley and Professor Jonty Horner.
3: 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Space Nuts.
18: Heard on community radio across Australia.
21: Let's move from a comet flying through space to a comet, or an asteroid in this case, that stopped flying through space because a big planet called Earth got in the way and creating the Chicxulub crater in what is now known as the Gulf of Mexico. And we even know the exact impact point because they've been down there and taken samples, which was a very exciting story when we covered that some time back. But now they've taken another look at this and gone back to the very moment of impact and the few hours afterwards and decided, by the look of it, that this thing was much more brutal than we first envisaged.
22: Absolutely. And this kind of ties in with the stories that were told, again, back when I was a teenager. I remember hearing about the impact that killed the dinosaurs and stories about what would have happened on the other side of the planet and the idea of firestorms, and, you know, it was a hellish experience worldwide. But the way you'd normally hear this story relatively recently is you had the impact, things were bad in the vicinity of the impact, shockwaves went out, tsunamis went out, so over a very large area it was immediately fairly devastating. But there was a huge amount of dust and debris flung up into the Earth's atmosphere, which led to this prolonged nuclear winter type event. You know, it blocked the sun, got really cold, the plants died, the animals died. Then when the clouds cleared, it got really, really nasty because you got this period of runaway global warming and hideous acid rain because the impact had hit rocks that were packed with carbon and sulfur, carbonate and sulfate rocks, which led to carbonic and sulfuric acid rain. It led to an atmosphere superloaded with greenhouse gases. So it basically made the planet fairly hellish for a few tens of thousands of years, from one stage to the next to the next. But when I was younger, there were these stories about, well, there were probably global firestorms. The idea that an impact halfway around the world could set fire to forests elsewhere.
21: Yeah.
22: And In recent years, I've not heard that story told so much. It's kind of fallen a little bit out of fashion. But the new research that's been done here is kind of bringing that idea back into the picture. Now, the idea here is that you get this impactor that was probably about 10 kilometres across, smacking into the Yucatan Peninsula, creating a crater that was 200 to 300 kilometres in diameter. In doing that, it would have flung a huge amount of rocky material, vaporized material, out of the atmosphere, and a lot of that material would have traveled

0: travelled at speeds slower than the Earth's escape velocity to rain back down into the atmosphere. And when that material falls back into the atmosphere, it's travelling at speeds of kilometres per second, so it ablates like a fireball that we see in the sky, like a meteor. But you're not seeing one or two, you're seeing a huge deluge of material raining down all across the planet. Now, when these bits of material hit the atmosphere and ablate, what they're doing is material raining down all across the planet. Now, when these bits of material hit the atmosphere and ablate, what they're doing is they're taking the kinetic energy of the motion and emitting, turning it into heat and light. You know, if you get a single small meteor, you're not going to get sunburn from it. If you get something the size of the Chelyabinsk impact, people actually did get sunburn from that, from the brightness of the flash. Now imagine, instead of having one Chelyabinsk impact, having this rain of material falling into the atmosphere all across the planet, creating this, what's described as a thermal pulse. That has been discussed, and previous models, things that have come out, suggested that that effect would have been like putting a grill on. It would have been really quite unpleasant for thin-skinned animals that were exposed to it. You'd have got burned, you might even have got killed. But if you were underground or you were underwater, you'd have been able to live through it. But the argument had been that that thermal pulse from that material coming into the atmosphere would not have got things hot enough to ignite things like grasses, you know, the tinder that you get that can start forest fires and things like this, which I think is why that idea of the global firestorms had gone away. What the new research has done is looking at fossil sites in North America, which must be remembered was quite close to the impact, relatively speaking on a global sense. They've found this layer of spherules of material, which is a debris that rained back down to Earth in the fossil record. And above it, there's this very thin layer of silicate dust, which must have fallen out at about the same time.
1: Mm.
0: Now, the idea is that that silicate dust would have effectively acted like a bit of a doona, with that raining down and that in the atmosphere. The fact that it's fallen in the fossil record above the spherules means the spherules got to the ground before the dust got to the ground, effectively. So the researchers have said, well, what would happen if you had all this dust, all this silicate dust in the atmosphere, and you had these spherules raining through, giving off all this heat? And it's effectively like that dust in the atmosphere would have acted a bit like a reflecting blanket or something like that. It would have trapped even more of the heat in the atmosphere and reflected it back down at the ground. And the calculations that they've made suggest that that extra energy, because of the energy being re-radiated back down to the ground rather than escaping to space, would have made things hot enough for grass to catch fire, for pine cones to catch fire.
1: Mm-hmm.
0: Not for an entire tree to burst into flames, but for all the tinder that was lying on the ground to be caught aflame. And if that happens, what you do is you trigger global firestorms. So you turn a situation and you make it much, much worse. Now, what should be said here is that this work is looking at North America, and it strikes me that further away from the impact site, you probably wouldn't have got the impact dust. So it might well be that you actually had a gradiated kind of level of nastiness from the impact. There was probably this sweet spot, like the ultimately bad porridge in the Cinderella story, where things were ultimately worse, as bad as they could be, where the impact way over the horizon, way in the distance, was enough to trigger forests to burst into flame because of igniting the tinder, enough to cook animals alive as they were on the surface.
1: Mm.
0: Really kind of brutal and remarkably horrific imagery. But it's fascinating work, and it's another insight into just how bad impacts like this could be. It's that whole thing that we're playing with a detective story that is 66 million years old, and we're trying to piece together the narrative of what happened. And every bit of information we get like this just seems to make a more and more horrific picture.
1: This is suggesting that a lot of the initial death due to these firestorms happened in a few mere hours. It's a horrifying thought.
0: You start getting to that kind of philosophical side of thing is, does this make it better or does it make it worse? You know, if you were there at the time, would you rather be broiled and baked and cooked quickly or left to starve slowly in the cold that followed? I mean, it's all fairly bleak, but it is also that reminder, just a bit like we were talking about in the previous story, we are in the crosshairs, this will happen again. It's not like the Earth has been hit for the last time, unless we do something about it. And it's great that we have the capacity to discover objects further and further from the Earth with a greater and greater lead time before they come close to us. It's great that we're learning the capacity to deflect them, but it's sometimes hard to justify

0: people why people are doing this kind of research. And it's one of the arguments we have, for example, against the satellite megaconstellations.
1: Yeah.
0: The View.
2: I did notice in sort of looking at this story that some papers or some websites refer to it as a meteorite

0: as a meteoroid or an asteroid or comet. So for me, I don't think it's unreasonable to say meteorite impact here, although you're probably pushing the size definition. Call it an asteroid or comet impact is probably more reasonable. And it might be that if you dug into the physics of it and you were to do an IAU resolution, a bit like we did with Pluto, maybe what you'd do is look at it in terms of the effect of the atmosphere on the object coming in.
1: Yeah.
0: So things that create fireballs and bolides in day-to-day life, the atmosphere is much bigger in size than the object coming in, which means wind resistance will eventually slow it down. Whereas with things that are kilometre scale, the atmosphere is essentially not there. It's not going to slow them down. Mm-hmm. And so I wonder whether there is an argument that you could set up a definition that said if it's travelling at speed less than supersonic, you'd call it a meteorite impact. If it's travelling faster than that, maybe you'd call it an asteroid impact.
1: That works well. That's probably a good way to think about it. Mm. Another interesting story, that the asteroid impact that killed the dinosaurs was a lot more damaging in the early stages than we first thought by the look of it. Plenty of websites and news platforms have picked this one up, not surprisingly. But you can read at the Science Advances. We've had a very rocky program today, Jonty. It's been fascinating the way those stories all dovetailed into each other. And we're at the end. Thank you very much. Nice to see you again.
0: It's good to be back. Thank you for having me, and hope Fred's enjoying his jaunt.
1: Chasing a solar eclipse, yes. Yes,
0: it's indeed. A hard life, but somebody's got to do it.
1: Absolutely true. I'm waiting for one to come to me. I only have to wait 2 more years.
0: 2 more years.
1: Thanks,
0: and it'll
1: Jonty.
0: Be cloudy. You know it's going to be cloudy.
1: Oh, yeah, it's probably going to be raining. And I'm giving up a game of golf for it, too. All right, thanks, Jonty. We'll see you soon.
0: Pleasure.
1: Professor Jonty Horner, Professor of Astrophysics at the University of Southern Queensland. Don't forget to visit us online while you are waiting for the next episode, spacenutspodcast.com. And thanks to Hugh in the studio. Couldn't be with us today. Put his home address in Google Maps. We haven't seen him since. And from me, Andrew Dunkley, thanks for your company. We'll see you on the next episode of Space Nuts. Bye-bye.
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Good morning. This is Madhvi, and you're listening to Accent of Women on 3CR 855 AM. I begin by acknowledging the Vaivurung and Bunvurung people of the Eastern Kulin Nations, on whose unceded lands we live, work, and advocate from. We pay our respects to their ancestors and elders, past and present, and extend that respect to all First Nations peoples listening today. Cockroaches are often associated with dirt and decay, but they're also among the most resilient creatures on earth, capable of surviving the harshest conditions. Today, young people across India are reclaiming the term cockroach as a badge of resilience and resistance, turning an insult into a powerful political statement.

0: Gitanjali 35 by Rabindranath Tagore. Where the mind is without fear and the head is held high, where knowledge is free, where the world has not been broken up into fragments by narrow domestic walls, where words come out from the depth of truth, where tireless striving stretches its arms towards perfection, where the clear stream of reason has not lost its way into the dreary desert sand of dead habit, where the mind is led forward by thee into ever-widening thought and action, into that heaven of freedom, my Father, let my country awake. In this episode of Accent of Women, I'll be speaking with Bindu, an independent journalist who has been reporting from the ground on the Cockroach Janata Party movement and other major protests across India. Together, we unpack how the Cockroach Janata Party transformed an insult into one of India's most viral youth-led movements. We will learn why Gen Z is taking to the streets and social media to demand accountability, and what these protests reveal about the changing relationship between young people, politics, and the media. From memes to mass mobilization, police crackdowns to digital resistance, this movement has united India across age, caste, class, religion, and gender. Bindu will be giving us a first-hand account of why this generation is demanding accountability and from who. Please note that this episode was originally recorded in Hindi and it has been translated into English. So my first question to you, where does the Cockroach Janata Party or Cockroach People's Party get its name from, and what does it tell us about the sentiment of Gen Z in India?
1: The whole issue started on May 15, 2026, when Justice Suryakant made a disparaging remark about India's young people during a court hearing. And instead of addressing the real lack of jobs, inflation and increasing poverty, he targeted unemployed youth who work as RTI activists and journalists. He claimed that young people only do this civic work because they have nothing better to do, completely ignoring their efforts to hold powerful people accountable. The reaction to that went viral online. In response, Abhijit Dibke started a satirical platform called the Cockroach Janata Party. He set up a website and social media account, and almost overnight, the platform exploded, gaining a massive following that briefly outpaced even Prime Minister Narendra Modi. So this wasn't just an internet joke. It became a powerful statement from a generation tired of traditional politics. Gen Z and first-time voters turned a negative label into a symbol of unity, proudly calling themselves part of the movement. On top of the satire, they started pushing for serious issues that matter, including demanding 50% reservation for women. So what started as an attempt to belittle young citizens became a powerful reminder that India's youth won't be pushed around. To these young Indians, being a cockroach meant being able to survive in filth and extreme environments. Cockroaches were resilient and together they could not be defeated.
2: Sari umr hum mar mar ke jee liye. Ek pal to ab hame jeene do. Jeene

0: was Give Me Some Sunshine by Suraj Jagan and Sharman Joshi. The song before this was Vande Mataram by A.R. Rahman. You are listening to Accent of Women with Madhvi, and I am speaking to Bindu Romi Gurjar, who is an independent journalist. Recently, she has been covering the Cockroach Janata Party movement in India, a Gen Z movement that started as a satire where memes, reels were shared all across the internet and eventually turned into a youth-led movement all across India where people in thousands got to the streets and demanded accountability from the education minister and the government. As much as the movement focused on demanding a reform to the education system in India, soon it evolved into something larger. It started to reveal that it wasn't just the education system that was broken, but the larger system. Let's find out what Bindu has to share with us. For listeners unfamiliar with the term, what is the Godi media or mainstream Indian media, and how did it become such a powerful force in Indian journalism or Indian politics?
1: You know, it's actually ironic for me because I was a journalism student. I was in the 2017 to 2020 batch, and up until about 2018, we had no idea that the institution we were studying was Godi media, or so to say, Modi media. But then everything shifted around 2019. During the CAA-NRC protest and the farm law demonstrations, we watched the media's role completely flip. Instead of holding power to account, mainstream news turned ground reality into political propaganda, spreading hate and divisive rhetoric, targeting minority communities like during the Tablighi Jamaat coverage. That's really when people watching with a fair, independent eye began coining the term Godi media or lapdog media. From there, the label blew up on social media, especially as it became clear who owns these networks, either the government itself or corporate giants closely aligned with Prime Minister Narendra Modi, like Adani and Ambani. Today, so much of what passes for primetime journalism in India isn't just bias, it's absurd. While real crises like massive youth unemployment are ignored, top-rated shows cover nonsensical distractions. We literally saw primetime coverage asking why is Melody so sweet, all because Modi handed a Melody candy to Italian Prime Minister Giorgia Meloni. It sounds ridiculous, but there is a real danger to it. In rural India, where people don't always have access to independent digital news or media literacy tools, this constant drumbeat of television propaganda is hugely influential. It's presented with the full authority of national news, making it almost impossible for average viewers to unpack or question. By serving up distraction and division instead of real journalism, these national networks just keep proving that the label fits.
0: Next, I would love for you to share your take on how, despite all the censorship and the limited mainstream media coverage, Cockroach Janata Party became such a viral movement, not only in India, but also abroad.
1: Mainstream media has completely lost its grip on the narrative thanks to the power of social media platforms. Over time, an active, politically aware digital community has emerged, a group that reads, thinks critically, and cares deeply about the country. For them, loving the nation means asking hard questions and holding the ruling party accountable for its policies. The Cockroach Janata Party emerged during this wave of online satire. Young people completely embraced it. Suddenly, everyone online was proudly claiming to be a cockroach, turning the insult back around with the empowering joke that cockroaches thrive in the dirtiest environments and they are practically indestructible. It was funny, but it also gave young people a way to reflect on their own struggles. Then came their satirical manifesto. It tapped directly into hot-button national debates, like the fierce back and forth between the BJP and Congress over the 50% reservation bill. It poked fun at everyday frustrations, suggesting that if you are unemployed and dare to question the government, then you must be a cockroach in this system. It also took aim at current controversies like voter roll discrepancies under the SIR debate, cheekily calling for UAPA changes against anyone cutting votes or demanding that media outlets owned by major conglomerates lose their broadcasting licenses. These were exactly the issues young liberal citizens were already grappling with, so they connected with it immediately. And almost overnight, CJP's online following surged. Even when authorities moved to suspend accounts and block live audio spaces, independent journalists and digital creators stepped in, giving Abhijit Dibke a platform to keep broadcasting his message.
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4: What's a border? 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
2: Accented Women.
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0: What do you think India's youth is asking for? And what are their demands?
1: The young people occupying Jantar Mantar and taking to the streets across India today are out there for one reason and one reason only. They are demanding accountability. The reason behind this outrage is simple. The government is playing with the future of the nation's youth. We're looking at a crisis where more than 80 major government recruitment and competitive examinations across India have been leaked. Years of hard work, preparation, and family savings are wiped out overnight, yet the government refuses to even open a real dialogue about it. That is why, as this student movement reclaiming labels like the Cockroach Janata Party gained momentum, its core demand remained crystal clear. The immediate resignation of India's education minister, Dharmendra Pradhan, which is symbolic to the accountability the youth of India deserves. For these students, demanding his resignation wasn't just about one individual. It was a symbolic statement. They wanted to show that in a democracy, failure has consequences. They were demanding a system where leadership takes ownership, and they wanted genuine accountability in India to begin now.
0: Can you walk us through what happened during the Sansad March, which was the walk, the march to the parliament by the protesters to demand accountability and resignation of the education minister? Can you tell us about the police response and how the government reacted?
1: So on the 20th, even before 9 a.m., young people from across the country started flooding into Jantar Mantar. These weren't just students from Delhi. People had travelled from Mumbai, across Maharashtra, from every single state, specifically for this march to Parliament. They came for one reason, to demand basic accountability. As people assembled and began marching towards Parliament from near the Janpat metro station, the queue just kept growing. The entire corridor from Janpat Road to Parliament Street, with Connaught Place right on the side, was completely choked with thousands of demonstrators. The police strategy initially was to wear everyone out. Until about 2 p.m., they kept trapping the crowd in tight spaces behind barricades placed every 500 meters. In that scorching heat, there was no drinking water made available, no Delhi Jal Board tankers, nothing. Once the crowd was exhausted, dehydrated, and completely blocked, the police unleashed brutal force. They descended into sheer brutality using tear gas, pellet guns, and heavy batons. And they didn't just target the protesters, they targeted journalists too. Even independent media creators holding cameras and identifying as press were attacked. The founder of the outlet, Being Human, for instance, was struck directly on the head with a baton. The injuries that day were horrific. One person lost 80% of their vision in an eye, another had pellet marks across their entire body, and a 21-year-old ended up on a ventilator. It was completely inhuman, yet the government treated it as a non-issue, no discussion, no acknowledgement whatsoever. On the political side, when opposition leaders like Rahul Gandhi called to surround the Prime Minister's residence, they were detained as well. The violence inflicted on these young people, many of whom were travelling alone from far-off states, was terrifying. Dozens suffered broken arms and legs, relying entirely on fellow marchers to carry them to hospitals. And when rain poured down that night, those injured students were left stranded on the streets with nowhere to go.
0: You've been covering the sit-in on the ground in Jantar Mantar after the walk to Parliament or Sansad March. Can you tell us what the atmosphere is there right now, considering people have been sitting there for days, and after the Sansad March, at least 5 days, where thousands and thousands of people have gathered from all across India?
1: So finally, Dharmendra Pradhan resigned. But to understand why, you have to look at how massive this movement became after July 20th. Everyone saw the brutal police crackdown, heads were cracked open, underage kids weren't spared, female protesters faced terrible misbehavior, and journalists were actively targeted. The brutality triggered a massive digital wave because mainstream news wasn't showing the ground reality. Gen Z took full control of the narrative online. They started posting raw, unfiltered reels and videos straight from Jantar Mantar. More importantly, they strategically worked the algorithms using trendy audio, coordinated posting times, and viral hashtags to algorithmically force the protest onto feed across the entire country. What made it irresistible was their humor. They flooded social media with memes, hilarious reels, and sharp satirical takes, mixing iconic Hindi dialogues, viral Indian music, and pop culture trends. They weren't just creating awareness. They were making millions of people laugh across India while exposing the absurdity of the system. And that joy was present right on the street. Even while facing brutal police action, their spirits never broke. They joked around with the police, sarcastically asking for more beatings to show they weren't afraid. You would look around Jantar Mantar and see young people creating art, performing street theater, cosplaying as superheroes, sitting in circles, playing Uno or cards, and singing and dancing together. When the police sprayed water cannons at them, instead of scattering, students were literally dancing under the jet streams like it was a rain party. On July 20th, the police tried to intimidate them by barricading and crowding them in the heat without water, but Gen Z responded by literally setting up camp. For the next 5 days, thousands of young people lived at Jantar Mantar. And that's where the movement unified everyone across age, religion, caste, class, and gender. It became a total generational pact. Millennials funded the logistics online, while Gen Z stood on the front lines protesting for the future of Gen Alpha. People across India started ordering food through local delivery apps directly to the protest site for the students. Supporters crowdfunded mobile toilets and paid for cleaning supplies to keep Jantar Mantar spotless. Hour by hour, day by day, that crowd kept multiplying all the way through the 25th. The authorities tried shutting down over 16 metro stations to cut off connectivity, and police illegally detained young people coming and going. But because the movement was being sustained both on the ground and across every screen in India, it was completely out of their hands. In the end, the government couldn't suppress it, and Dharmendra Pradhan had no choice but to resign. That delivered on the primary demand, along with the commitment to compensate affected families and take legal action against police brutality. Central ministers sat down with student representatives and agreed to those terms, proving what happens when a generation refuses to bow down.
0: That was our interview by Bindu Romi Gujral, an independent journalist who has been reporting on the ground about the Kokra Janta Party movement and various other protests across India that are happening right now. You can follow Bindu at samachar_by_bindu on Instagram. I am very grateful that Bindu could take the time to inform us and educate us about what is happening on ground. There are a lot of protests that are happening in India right now. And like we discussed, the lack of trust in India when it comes to mainstream media is just not because it's the propaganda, but it is also because their priorities are not with their citizens or the lives of their citizens or holding the government accountable. And it is magnificent that most of the news that has been coming from India and also other parts of the world has been through our screens, where people, journalists, thinkers started sharing and documenting their lives, what was happening to them, to create awareness. I personally, having been glued to my screen for the last 25 days, but mostly the last 5 days since the Sansad March and the peaceful protest, and seeing the creativity, enthusiasm, kindness and unity in India, I am so impressed by Gen Z. And I think Gen Z might just not be, I mean, it is to do with a generation that comes with piles and piles of intergenerational trauma. It is also a generation that is often labeled as lazy, or in the West, something like woke mind virus, or someone who just expects things to be free, or someone who doesn't want to work hard. So I think it is monumental to see Gen Z movements and the creativity that we see there, which just doesn't speak of the generation that they are, but it also speaks of the complexity that they grew up with. And coming, being a Gen Z and being born or even growing up with screens in my hand, it is magnificent to see that we Gen Z just don't sit with screens in our hands, but we revolutionize the screens while protesting on the streets. So maybe the generation that teaches you how to use the screens in your hand will be the generation who will teach you to get on the streets and hold government or systems accountable. And just like the founders of Kokra Janta Party, the volunteers and the protesters said, that this is just the beginning. Accountability is the foundation of a democracy. And this resignation is one example that democracy in India prevailed. That is all for today on Accent of Women. You were listening to Madhvi. I will see you next time. Thank you.

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1: National Radio News.
2: Hello, I'm Lewis Donaldson. Prime Minister Anthony Albanese says he won't be talking down the Pacific Islands Leaders Forum. China says Taiwan's presence at the opening ceremony last night in Palau won't go without consequences. It's understood some Pacific leaders have opted not to attend the forum because of Taiwan's presence.
3: I think that this is a well-attended meeting of the Pacific Islands Forum, and I don't think it's productive to talk it down. I'm talking it up.
2: Palau is one of just 12 nations which recognises Taiwan rather than Beijing. A vaccination program has begun to protect a critically endangered parrot from H5 bird flu. Alyssa Delves reports.
4: The migratory orange-bellied parrot, which has a wild population of just 90 to 100 birds, was considered a priority species by the federal government after the strain's arrival in Australia. Researchers have raised concerns about the risk of H5 to the parrot due to its loss of genetic diversity over the past century and its potentially weak immunity. Its wild population is propped up by a captive breeding program taking place at Five Mile Beach outside Hobart. Veterinarians at the facility have started vaccinating 350 of the captive birds, including juveniles, who will later go free in Tasmania to join the small wild population as part of annual releases.
2: Treasury advice suggests AI could be the solution to stunted economic growth. In a brief handed to the Treasurer, AI has been characterised as a tool that could provide significant productivity gains across the public and private sectors to the tune of 1.2% a year by 2030. It's a prediction made amid declining labour productivity in recent years and slowing GDP growth. Women from across Western Australia, Cambodia, China and Argentina have gathered on Yindjibundi country for the inaugural Mungabara Women's Wellness Camp. The three-day gathering focuses on culture, women's health, healing on country and connection. Local woman and founder Shirley Walker told NADA Media the camp gives women a chance to step away from everyday pressures and share their stories.
5: Hopefully we can get more community support, you know, because strong women lead strong communities.
2: Organisers hope more community support will allow the event to return on a larger scale next year. A major study of young adults with advanced bowel cancer has identified key differences between cases diagnosed before and after the age of 50. The Flinders University research could help doctors tailor treatments for younger adults with better effectiveness. Analysing data from 1,691 Australians whose bowel cancer had spread only to the liver, it found younger patients differed from older patients in tumour biology, disease characteristics and survival outcomes. The liver is the most common place for bowel cancer to spread. And overseas, the number of confirmed Ebola cases in the Democratic Republic of Congo has passed the 6,000 mark. Government data shows the epidemic has become the largest in the Central African country's history. Of the 6,041 cases, more than 2,900 have died. Experts believe there is a high number of unreported cases. And taking a look at sport in AFL, Richmond have poached Melbourne's fitness boss as the Tigers attempt to turn around an ailing list of injured players. After six seasons with the Demons, Selwyn Griffith is switching to Richmond as the club's new high-performance manager. Griffith was a key part of Brisbane's rise up the ladder in their strength and conditioning department.
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8: Hey Trovers, welcome to episode 87 of Aussie Trove. Once again, there's some huge releases out this week and we have a number of acts that we've been following from their start. I'm Brett and I'm coming to you from Phoenix FM on Jarrah Country in Central Victoria and across the Community Radio Network. This week we have a big concentration of artists from Melbourne. It's not planned, but just something that pans out that way every now and again. And we only have two acts this week that are their first time on the show. It is Raucous from Melbourne and Daisy Kilbourn, who is originally from Daylesford but also now based in Melbourne. Acts with big releases this week and announcements include Queenie, Racquetball, The Kitty Hawks, Worm Girls, and plenty more fantastic new releases. This week's Hour of Salvation kicks off with Castlemaine's Bad Debts and their new track, which is called Some Salvation. The four experienced musos released their first music as Bad Debts in May 2025. By the end of July last year, we had their 13-track debut album. It featured one of my favourite tracks of 2025. It's called 20 Miles. Some Salvation dropped on August 18 and is the first release since that album, and also the first release from their second album, Half Light, which is set for release on the 27th of October. And it looks like they're going to do something that I've been calling out for bands to do for some time, and that is send out the vinyl before it's released on streaming. So those who fork out for the physical purchase are rewarded, and not just by a few days, but by up to a month by the look of it. Been harping on about this since Haters from Brisbane did it in late 2024. So looking forward to getting this one early too, as my vinyl is now locked in, and thanks Bad Debts for rewarding those who make the physical commitment. So we start our journey to salvation this week with Bad Debts from Castlemaine with Some Salvation.

This is Aussie Trove on the Community Radio Network, and we just heard from Perth-based Navy June. The song is Routine Avoidance, come out August 21. It's just the fourth single for the five-piece, whose first release was in late 2024. We first featured them in February with their January release called Mister, a song that scored them a Song of the Year nomination for the coveted West Australian Music Awards. This was in the Blues and Roots category. It certainly doesn't feel like over 6 months since we last featured them. Over that time, they have been popping up on just about every big gig around Perth with festival shows, support slots, and their own headliners. To launch this latest single, they've got spots at Luna Festival in Freo on the 4th of September and an acoustic gig in White Gum Valley on the 6th. Next up, we're going to hear from Epicure, and it's their collaboration with Daisy Kilbourne. Falling Apart is the name of the song, come out August 21. Epicure, of course, being from Ballarat, they released their long-awaited LP, Evenings in Honduras, and included on it is a number of collaborations. We did, a couple of weeks ago, play one with Queenie, who coincidentally is also just released an album and we'll hear from later in the show. But for this one, they've teamed up with first-timer to Aussie Trove Daisy Kilbourne, who is originally from Daylesford but now based in Melbourne and a very experienced performer in her own right. Daisy actually just released her own debut LP in June to much acclaim. There'll be opportunities to catch both Epicure and Daisy on their respective album tours that are around the country, but there'll also be a couple of unique opportunities to catch them together on the stage when their paths do cross. So check their socials for details where you might be able to catch them. Time now, though, for Epicure from Ballarat and Daisy Kilbourne, originally from Daylesford, with Falling Apart.

0: favorite. Did it ever cross your mind?
1: You're listening to Aussie Trav, and last track we heard was The Harbs, originally from Brisbane. They're now based in Melbourne. August 19, that one come out. Four Piece have been regulars on Aussie Trav with back-to-back high-quality releases. We first came across them in early 2024 when they released a track called Wooden Horse, which was then pulled from streaming and turned up again on their November 2025 self-titled debut EP. So far in 26, we've now had three singles from them, and Replacement is the last before the release of their second EP, Opus, which is going to be out on 9th of September. So not long to wait for that one. They've only just finished a quick little tour on the back of their single Grace, but we'd be expecting another tour soon on the back of this new EP. Also, we heard from, as I mentioned before, Queenie, and the song is Reaper's Blessing, come out August 21. Originally from Tassie, but now also Melbourne based, from Queenie's second solo LP, Pleasance. In between, she did, of course, release a collaboration with Henry Wagons, but as Queenie, this is her second LP, and what a collection of tracks it is. I picked Reaper's Blessing because even though the album has multiple standouts, this one became a favourite within a couple of playthroughs. We first found Queenie a few months before that debut LP. Since then, we've followed her career pretty closely. Big album tour to come. Already got our tickets for that one locked in for the Bridge Castlemaine gig. Check her socials for dates and ticket links. Next up, we're going to hear from another artist that we've followed pretty closely since their early days on the show, and is Terra Rouge, who's from Melbourne. The song is called You're the Man, and you're being you are. August 20, the song came out. This is the second single of 2026 for the solo artist, who has released two EPs to date. Her 2024 EP, So Effin' Over It, being the breakout one for her. Since then, we've now had five singles. She has made quite a name for herself as a queer icon, known for her lavish and innovative shows with punter interaction and mental health-inspired gigs. She's got a huge following as a result, and probably even bigger on TikTok, but I'm just not going there. No idea what's next for Terra Rouge, but whatever it is, we'll be full on, no doubt, and probably red. So let's get into it. This is Terra Rouge from Melbourne with You're the Man.

everyone, this is Kat from Raucous, and we have just released our new single called No F***, which we are launching at the Old Bar on Saturday, the 3rd of October in the afternoon with special guests KTV, and it's free entry. So come along and we'll hope to see you there. And check out the single on Spotify and streaming and Bandcamp where you can buy it. Cheers, guys. Thanks.

Hey guys, this is Nat from the Kitty Hawks in Melbourne. We've been busy in the studio recording some new music and we'll be releasing a new EP very soon. This is a little bit of a taste of what's to come. Our newest single, Hold Your Fire. 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

This is Aussie Trove, broadcasting from Phoenix FM in Central Vic and across the Community Radio Network, and we just heard from the Kitty Hawks. They're from Melbourne, Hold Your Fires, name of the song, August 19, it came out. The seven-piece have built quite a following as one of the country's favourite proponents of ska punk. They smashed their way onto the scene in 2023 with their debut, Danger in the Middle, a track which we played in December of 2023 and is their biggest release to date. Then featured with nine other tracks on their 2024 album From Brass to Bullets, which got plenty of attention. Hold Your Fires, just their second release since that album, with the only other one released in June. So after a bit of a break, they're definitely back. And thanks, Nat, for telling us there is an EP on the way. I reckon it might be October by the look of the gigs that we're expecting that one out. We also heard from Raucous, who are from Melbourne as well. No F's is the name of the song. I'm just going to say F's. August 14, it come out. This pretty new all-girl six-piece punk ska outfit have released just two singles so far. They're talented, experienced, and there's no doubt so far by these releases that they're doing it their own way, and we're loving it. Surely this one, along with their debut, FAI, will inspire some heartfelt sing-alongs at their gigs. FAI had a total of 48 FAIs in it, so their message is unmistakable, as we hear again with this new one. And I'm sure that along with last week's Murtis track, which was giving a finger to emails and those that don't respond to them, I reckon this one also will become an anthem. Thanks, Kat, for the intro. Okay, next up, Quiet Neighbours, also from Melbourne. Song is called Banger, B-A-N-G-E-R. Dots in between them all. August 20, it come out. The four-piece is another that we feel like we've been riding the wave with since they arrived on the scene. They released their debut single, Low, in May last year, and we were onto that one straight away. Then in October last year, we premiered their Mum, Can You Pick Me Up, or better known as MCYPMU. This one, though, is the second from their debut EP and the first track that they wrote as a band. We haven't got a release date or name yet for that EP, but keep an eye on their socials. And whilst there, you can find links to tickets for their support of Motion Blur for the launch of their August 13 single, Screaming. So this is Quiet Neighbours from Thornbury with their August 20 release, Banger.

This is Cato Halloran, guitarist from Terrible Muriel. You are listening to Aussie Trove on the Community Radio Network. We're a feminist, queer, three-piece band of all women based in Melbourne, and we will be releasing our debut album, titled In My Head, in October 2026.

You've been listening to Aussie Trove on Phoenix FM or via the Community Radio Network, and we just heard from Worm Girls, who are from Brisbane. Broken Tooth is the name of the song, come out August 20. This five-piece released their debut single in late 23 and have been on our radar since mid-24. That debut single, Dirt, still remains their biggest single to date. It then landed on their debut self-titled LP, which was released October last year. And now the outfit, who described themselves, and I quote, as a warm rock band from Meanjin trying to make the music industry better than we found it, have announced that their new EP, In Loving Memory Of, will be out on 29th of October. Broken Tooth is the second single from that project, following Kills Me Like You Do, which was released in June. And they've announced that they're joining the Gay Agenda lineup for a four-state co-headline tour with Cry Club, Funeral and Sunsick Daisy in November and December. So check their socials for dates and ticket links. Also, we heard from Terrible Muriel. They're from Melbourne. Holidays, the song, come out August 21. This trio released their first music just 2 months ago and released three singles all up. An experienced all-women group who have arrived with a set plan which includes their debut album. The album will be out in November and is called In My Head. The title track of that album was the first release in June. They have a big launch locked in for that album at Northcote Social Club on the 15th of November with support from Fire by the River and Fishnet Sunburn. And if you're hearing this before the 29th of August and in Melbourne, you can catch them at the Tote supporting the Gems for their single release. Well, we finish up this week with the return of Racquetball, and this time not just with a single but with their highly anticipated third album, the 40-minute 12-track Caviar. We only found Racquetball last year, spelt RQTBL, and they've been regulars ever since. The four-piece are regulars at Melbourne's best dive bars. We picked Fire Sale from the August 19 release, which is one of eight previously unreleased tracks on the album. Doesn't look like this LP will be available on vinyl, and at the time of recording, doesn't seem to be available on Bandcamp either. So there might be plans down the track. We'll keep an eye out. With no physical copies or downloads, apart from the singles, I think the best way at the moment to hear this LP is via streaming. So whatever you're doing in next week, have a cracker and support real Oz music however you can. You've been listening to Aussie Trove on the Community Radio Network. This is Racquetball from Melbourne with Fire Sale.

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1: National Radio News.
2: Good afternoon, I'm Alyssa Delfs. The leader of One Nation has accused the Attorney General of victim blaming. On Sunday, the Prime Minister called the party dangerous, divisive and dishonest. It prompted Pauline Hanson to call for an apology from Anthony Albanese.
3: What he's doing is putting me in a position of threats against me now that I have to have federal police protection with me when I'm ever, I'm out there meeting people. It's a shame. He's caused this.
2: Meantime, this morning, speaking to the ABC in response, Attorney General Michelle Rowland defended the PM.
4: I don't wish ill on Ms Hanson in a physical way. I don't wish any politician any ill will, irrespective of their political persuasion. But I think sometimes when comments like this are made, one needs to look at oneself and one's behaviour and the kinds of standards that they accept into their own party and their own ideology.
2: Ms Hanson has also called for Ms Rowland to withdraw the comments and apologise. Consumers are being warned changes to visa processing may lead to higher prices for fresh produce. With the details, Shannon Kirkwood.
5: Shadow Minister for Agriculture, Fisheries and Forestry, Darren Chester, says he has been contacted by individual growers and peak bodies worried about Labor's decision to pause the processing of some visas from 24 countries. He says the Albanese government needs to ease those fears and explain what it's doing to make sure farmers can access the required workforce before harvest. The National Farmers Federation says its members are also concerned about any move which slows the process to access workers, in particular during the busy spring-summer period. The NFF says backpackers fill around 1 in 7 farm jobs.
2: Melanoma is the third most common form of cancer in Australia, claiming the life of one Australian every 6 hours. That statistic is part of a campaign by the Australian Melanoma Research Foundation, encouraging young Aussies to have a sun-safe spring. Skin cancer nurse Harriet Clayton spoke to National Radio News. She says melanoma doesn't need to have ever seen the sun.
6: So we're not talking about if it's only on your arm or only on your face. We are talking literally the bottoms of feet, in between toes, on the genitals, in the mouth, on the scalp, literally anywhere that you have skin, melanomas can pop up. So it's about knowing your whole body, not just the areas that are constantly exposed to the sun.
2: And an independent, emerging Tasmanian artist will be showcasing her work at Big Sound in Brisbane tonight. Grace Chia is among the more than 100 artists from across the country taking to the stage as part of the Southern Hemisphere's largest music industry conference and festival. She has shared the motivation behind her music.
7: I write my music with a message, often centering around social issues that I want to change in the world and speaking for minority voices. I've been able to share this message all around the country and even in New Zealand, playing there for the last 2 years.
2: And taking a look at sport now, in AFL, Geelong's coach insists he's unsure if Jade Colchesney will play for the Cats again following the club's concussion saga. Speaking for the first time since Geelong were fined $140,000 for failing to officially let the AFL know about the concussion waiver in Colchesney's contract, Chris Scott spoke briefly about the situation this afternoon.
8: And I've been really conscious to separate myself from this. This is one of those situations. If I could help, I would, but I'm told, and I believe independently, that I just wouldn't be in any assistance, so I just don't get in the way.
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0: I shall discover the secret that man has been looking for since the beginning of time.
1: 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Do you understand that? You can't kill her now. You must let her live.

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2: Good afternoon, I'm Alyssa Delfs. Another Australian has been safely located after deadly flash flooding hit the Nepal-Tibet border last Wednesday. The Department of Foreign Affairs and Trade have been in contact with the Australian, who's receiving consular support in Tibet. It comes after another Australian woman, Cara Severino, was located safe over the weekend. At least 42 Australians remain unaccounted for in the region, while the family of a New South Wales man, Michael Keats, who was missing, say today they believe he has died. He's believed to be the first known Australian casualty. The number of new home approvals has fallen as property prices in almost all capital cities declined for the fifth month in a row. Figures from the Australian Bureau of Statistics today revealed total dwelling approvals fell by 3.6% in July. The downturn was driven by a fall in approvals for houses, down 4.2% for the month, following a rise in June, while all other private dwellings, such as apartments and townhouses, dropped by 0.4%. Australian Dairy Farmers is questioning one of the major supermarkets' importation of US dairy products. Lewis Donaldson reports.
3: The National Policy and Advocacy Body says Woolworths' billion-dollar 2026 financial year profit has been made while domestic dairy farmers compete with imported home brand products. President Ben Bennett says many consumers don't know they're not buying Australian dairy products as the supermarket's home-branded imported cheese boasts green and gold packaging. He says the profit result makes it fair to ask how the retailer supported Australian dairy farmers and local food production.
2: Refuge flood mounds, raised structures that provide high ground for livestock and infrastructure, have the potential to save thousands of cattle during extreme weather. That's the finding of a CSIRO on-farm resilience study examining the use of the mounds in major floods over the past 5 years. The study is now progressing to a trial phase, with the Queensland Department of Primary Industries working with local governments and graziers in northwest Queensland to build more flood refuge mounds for further examination. Reducing breeding stock deaths is critical to the recovery of the beef industry. The world's heaviest parrot is growing in numbers. The population of the kakapo, recognisable by its stunning green feathers and large size, has now surpassed 300 birds for the first time in 75 years. It comes after a record breeding season prompted by the mass fruiting of a native New Zealand tree. 90 chicks were added to the number of critically endangered birds today, taking the total to 325. And showers can be expected in the afternoon for the far southeast of the country, while warmer weather is forecast elsewhere. The Bureau of Meteorology's Jonathan Howe has more for Wednesday.
4: Showers will pick up though across parts of the New South Wales ranges, and with southeasterly winds continuing across northern Australia, we are expecting showers to persist across the tropics of far north Queensland as well as the top end. A few showers also for the southwest of WA as a trough and cold front move through the Bight. That will approach the southeastern states later in the day. Northerly winds will again pick up ahead of a band of rain to push through Tasmania as well as Victoria on Wednesday night and moving into Thursday.
2: And turning to sport in tennis, Maya Joint has joined Kim Birrell and James Duckworth in the second round of the US Open. Joint defeated Ludmila Samsonova 3-6, 6-2, 6-2. Birrell also came from behind to win in three, while Duckworth won a fourth set tiebreak. Alexei Popperin and Rinki Hijikata's matches were suspended in the third set. And in more sport, football great Lionel Messi has announced his retirement from the Argentinian team. Messi has played 207 games for his country and scored 125 goals. He led Argentina to the World Cup in 2022.
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2: and Sahisi,
0: and we have a fabulous story time special for you today.
2: Hooray! And I'm excited to say that our first story is about one of my most favorite animals, koalas. Today we are featuring the most popular of all our Storytime collection on Spotify, Goldilocks and the Three Koalas. And we have some fun facts to share about koalas too. I love listening to this Aussie version of the classic Goldilocks tale, which is part of the anthology of 20 best folk audio stories for children that SBN's team originally created back in 2018 for Google Play and for the launch of the Tell Me a Story function for over 100 Google HomePod subscribers.
0: Wow, yeah, that's right. And by the way, the potential Australian audience for these stories has grown from the initial 100,000 plus Google Home users in 2018 to an estimated whopping 1.8 million plus Australian Google Nest households today. How incredible is that?
2: Yeah, really incredible.
0: 1.8 million? That's a massive audience.
2: That's a big audience.
0: That's a massive audience.
2: Yeah, really big audience. And by popular demand, the Funky Kids Storytime Collection was released on Spotify in late 2025 and is now attracting thousands, and I mean thousands, of downloads per month on Spotify too, which is super cool.
0: Just awesome. Now, we will also be playing The Lonely Yowie today and have some cool Australian paleontology facts for you as well. So let's hop straight in, as it's time to head to the wilds of the Tulangi Forest in Victoria to meet Goldilocks and the three bear... Oh, no, koalas.
3: Once upon a time, there was a family of three koalas who lived in a rather stylish gum tree house in the middle of the ancient Tulangi Forest, filled with myrtle beech, southern sassafras, and giant eucalypt regnum trees. There was a great big papa koala, who we will call Papa K, a middle-sized mama koala, who we'll call Mama K, and a tiny baby koala called Little Kip. One morning, while making some forest muesli for breakfast, Mama K discovered that they were all out of wattle seed, so Mama called to Papa and baby Kip to come for a bit of a forage in the forest. Little Kip climbed on his mama's back and snuggled into her warm, soft grey fur, and Mama and Papa Koala waddled over to their little pulley platform and lowered themselves down to the ground. Much faster and more efficient than climbing all the way down, after all. It was a beautiful autumn morning in Tulangi, and as the warm rays of sunshine struck the forest floor, little wisps of vapour rose up from the cool, moist soil, creating a light mist across the ground. Mama and Papa Koala wandered off into the misty morning in search of some wattle seed, with Little Kip clinging onto his mama's back. Now, as it happened, there was a little girl with big golden curls who was also having a bit of a wander through the forest that morning, and it wasn't long before she came upon the wooden pulley platform seated on the ground beneath the big gum tree.
4: Well, this looks rather interesting,
3: Goldilocks said to herself. She was always fascinated with how things worked, so of course she just had to know what a pulley platform lift was doing in the middle of Tulangi Forest. As her eyes followed the rope all the way up to the top of the tree, she saw a very inviting-looking tree house.
4: Ooh, I wonder who lives all the way up there,
3: Goldilocks said as she stood on the platform and started to pull on the rope. It wasn't long before she found herself ascending towards the tree house.
4: Hello, is anybody home?
3: She called as she approached the landing. A pretty pink robin darted quickly away when it saw her head popping up through the landing. As the platform locked into place with a click, this curious girl stepped off the lift and pushed open the door that was standing ajar in front of her and went inside. There she found a table with three wooden chairs. One large chair with a high straight back, one middle-sized comfy-looking chair with a pretty embroidered cushion on the seat, and one very cute little rocking chair. Sitting on the table were three bowls of muesli. One large bowl, one middle-sized bowl, and one very small bowl, and three spoons. Now, with all the exertion of pulling herself up to the top of the tree at this time of the morning, Goldilocks' tummy started to rumble and the muesli looked very tasty. So she sat down in the great big chair, picked up the large spoon and tried some of the muesli from the big bowl. But the chair was so hard and uncomfortable, the spoon was too big for her mouth and the muesli was very dry. So Goldilocks jumped off quickly and went over to the middle-sized chair. She sunk down into the soft cushion and tried the middle-sized bowl of muesli. But this chair was too soft, and this spoon was too crooked, and the muesli was too wet and mushy. So Goldilocks went over to the darling little rocking chair and picked up the smaller spoon and tried some of the muesli from the tiny bowl. This time it was neither too dry nor too mushy. It was just right, and so delicious that she ate it all up. Then as soon as she finished all that yummy muesli, she leaned back against the rocking chair and started to rock back and forth. Oh, now this was fun. Goldilocks rocked faster and faster and faster, and then, whoops, snap, crackle, crunch, the darling little rocking chair broke into pieces beneath her and she plopped to the floor with a thud.
4: Oh dear, now that's not going to be an easy fix,
3: she said, shaking her head and looking at the pile of wood on the floor. Then as she looked around, wondering how she was going to repair the little rocking chair, she realised there was another level to this very stylish gum tree house.
4: I wonder what's up there,
3: said Goldilocks as she walked over to the staircase and started to climb. When Goldilocks got to the top of the stairs, she found another room with three beds. There was a great big bed, a middle-sized bed, and a tiny little bed. By now she was feeling rather tired after what had already been an arduous morning, so she climbed up onto the big bed and lay down. The big bed was very hard and far too high off the ground, so she climbed down and went over to the middle-sized bed and flopped into a sea of downy pillows. Now that bed was far too soft and definitely didn't provide good lumbar support, so she jumped off the soft, squishy middle-sized bed and climbed into the tiny little bed. This darling little bed was neither too hard nor too soft. In fact, it felt just right, all cosy and warm, and in no time at all, Goldilocks fell fast asleep. Now, shortly after this, the three koalas came back from their foraging walk in the forest. They saw at once that their pulley platform was no longer on the ground, but back up on the landing.
5: Now, who do you think has come to visit and been so thoughtless as to leave our lift at the top?
3: Said Papa Kay in a bit of a growly, grumbly voice.
6: Well, I guess we'll just have to climb back up and see,
3: said Mama Kay. So up they went, much faster than ever you would think a koala could climb, grabbing the bark with their long, strong front claws and pushing upwards with their short hind legs. In no time at all, the koala family were back on their front landing to find Balangara the lyrebird strutting back and forth across the deck.
6: The word's out that you've got a human in the house, according to Rosie Robin,
3: said Balangara, and then for emphasis of this rather ominous statement, she let rip with one of her very convincing imitations of a chainsaw. The koala family quivered at the thought. Mama Kay turned to Papa Kay with a very concerned expression.
6: Oh my, Papa, whatever are we to do?
3: Papa Kay stepped inside and looked carefully around. Then he spied his bowl of muesli and the spoon sitting in it.
5: Somebody has been eating my muesli,
3: he bellowed in his big growly voice. Mama Kay followed Papa inside and Baby Kip climbed down from her back.
6: Somebody's been eating my muesli, and even without the wattle seeds,
3: whined Mama Kay in dismay. She was very particular about her recipes, you know, and was far more concerned that someone had tasted her incomplete meal than the fact that some muesli-stealing stranger was somewhere in the house. Baby Kip looked at his empty bowl and sobbed in his little squeaky voice.
4: And somebody's been eating my muesli, and they've eaten it all up.
3: Papa Kay looked at his chair that was no longer sitting square.
5: Somebody has been sitting in my chair,
3: he bellowed in his big, growly voice. Mama Kay bent over and picked up her beautiful embroidered cushion from the floor beneath her chair.
6: And somebody's been sitting in my chair,
3: she whined as she dusted off her favourite cushion, all decorated with pretty pink gum blossoms and leaves. Little Kip waddled over to the other side of the table and let out a sorrowful wail.
4: And somebody has been sitting in my chair and they've broken it all to pieces,
3: he cried in his squeaky baby voice. Mama Kay swept up little Kip and gave him a big cuddle to soothe her crying baby.
6: Hush, Hush now, little one. Your rocker can be mended,
3: she cooed. Now, by this time, Papa Kay was getting rather bothered about the whole affair, and he started climbing up the stairs to see just where this muesli-munching, rocking-chair-crunching stranger could be. So Mama Kay and little Kip followed close behind. As they reached the top of the stairs, Papa Kay saw at once that his bed was untidy, and he bellowed in his great big growly voice.
5: Oh, somebody has been sleeping in my bed!
3: As Mama Kay waddled over to her bed and started plumping up all the messy pillows, she whined,
6: And somebody's been sleeping in my bed!
3: Little Kip crawled over behind his mama's bed to his own little bed and gasped,
4: And somebody's been sleeping in my bed, and she still is!
3: He squeaked so loudly that Goldilocks woke up with a start to see three rather bemused and confused koalas staring at her.
4: Oh, please excuse me for falling asleep in this comfy little bed, but that muesli was so delicious, and what with pulling myself all the way up here on your platform lift, I suddenly found myself rather tired.
3: Mama Kay's concerned expression turned to a smile at the mention of her delicious forest muesli, though Papa Kay looked a lot less conciliatory, and little Kip's bottom lip began to quiver, and then he wailed,
4: But you broke my little rocking chair, and it's all in bits and pieces.
3: Goldilocks looked rather forlorn as she remembered the sound of shattering timber.
4: Oh, dear me. Yes, I did. I'm really sorry about that. Though, you know, my family are visiting here from Canada, and we're staying with my grandma Nell, who lives just at the edge of the forest. And my daddy is a carpenter. He can fix it as good as new. So, if we can bundle up the pieces, I'll take the broken rocker home and bring it back all fixed next week. Would that be okay?
3: Little Kip looked up at his papa, and Papa Kay looked across to Mama Kay, and then everyone nodded.
5: Oh, yes. All right. That will be acceptable,
3: said Papa Kay in a not-so-growly voice. Little Kip cheered up immediately, and reaching out for Goldilocks' hand, he squeaked with enthusiasm,
4: Come and see the view from our balcony.
3: Goldilocks took hold of his little paw, and the unlikely pair went out through the very stylish French doors to the spacious balcony that overlooked the magnificent Tolangi Forest. Goldilocks could see towards Murrindindi to the north, and Hillsville to the south, Marysville to the east, and Kinglake to the west.
4: Oh my, what a view!
3: She sighed.
4: Yes, this is what it's like to live among the treetops. But once this forest was far greater than it is now.
3: Came a very sad, quiet voice. Goldilocks looked behind her, and there, nestled in the crook of a branch, was a tiny little possum.
4: This is my friend Gymnopedia Lydius, or just Jim for short,
3: said little Kip.
4: Wow, you're a Leadbeater's possum? One of the rarest animals in this forest. It's an honour to meet you, Jim,
3: exclaimed Goldilocks with excitement. Jim seemed to be sizing up this human with the long golden hair as he looked at her for quite some time in silence. He then stared directly into Goldilocks' eyes with a pleading expression.
4: Please tell your kind to stop cutting down our homes. There are not many of us left, you know. Please ask them to let us live in peace.
3: Just as Goldilocks opened her mouth to speak, Balangara the lyrebird let rip with her imitation of a chainsaw from somewhere down on the forest floor, and Jim scampered up the branch of the giant eucalyptus and then leapt gracefully from one tree to another across the forest canopy and disappeared out of sight. Little Kip took Goldilocks' hand again.
4: Come on, let's see what Mum is making in the kitchen. I can smell cinnamon myrtle buns.
3: Sure enough, when the new friends emerged downstairs, there was a lovely spread laying in wait on the table, and Mama Kay had even brought out all her best plates, the ones with the pretty mountain ash flowers painted on them. They are the tallest flowering trees on earth, you know. There was vanilla and chocolate lily pie, appleberry jam for the cinnamon myrtle buns, a bowl of native raspberries, and a big jug of silver Banksia cordial. After this yummy bush tucker feast, it was time for Goldilocks to make her way home. Mama Kay handed her a bundle tied up with tussock grass string that contained little Kip's rocker, and Goldilocks stood on the platform lift while Papa Kay worked the rope to send her back down to the forest floor. Goldilocks landed with a gentle bump and jumped off the lift, clinging on to her bundle of rocking chair bits. She looked up and waved to the koala family and called out,
4: Thank you for the ride, Papa Kay, and all the yummy tucker, Mama Kay. And I'm so glad we're friends now, Kip. I'll be back next week with your rocking chair, as good as new.
3: The koala family waved back and Kip called out in his little squeaky voice,
4: "See you again soon!"
3: Goldilocks started to walk in the direction of her grandma's home when she suddenly remembered the plea from the Leadbeater's possum. She turned and called up again to the stylish house in the big gum tree.
4: "I'm going to tell everyone I know just how important it is to protect our beautiful forest so that Jimmy and all the forest friends can live in peace."
3: And with that, a flock of kookaburras started their jovial calls that echoed across the whole Tulangi forest as though they were spreading the good news that hope was here at last. This was Goldilocks and the Three Koalas as told by Vian, Junard, Jojo, Meanie and Sarah from Funky Kids Radio.
4: That was Goldilocks and the Three Koalas, written, narrated and produced by our executive producer Vian, with characters played Sarah, Junard, Meanie and Joanna. What did you learn, Lushin?
0: Well. You know, whenever I first read Goldilocks and the Three Bears, I was just thinking, oh, what an idiot, you know? Because, well, if I was Goldilocks, I would, first of all, see that it's obviously someone else's house. But if I was that desperate, oh, I'd probably go in, maybe be a bit secretive, maybe not sleep in their bed, you know? But, I guess she made up for the fact that she broke the chair and, oh, she's sleeping in her bed. Could you imagine that?
4: Yeah.
0: If someone catches you sleeping in their house.
4: Yeah. Anyway, what I learned was about leg-beater's possums and how they're really critically endangered. So now I have a new knowledge about leg-beater's possums, and I'll spread the word about how they're endangered.
0: Yeah, I'll spread the memo too. Yeah, endangered. I find a lot of species are now endangered too.
4: Yeah. Some people, when they see, they think that a lot of species are endangered, but there's so much that on the red list that they sometimes confuse species that aren't endangered.
0: All right, yeah. And now we have a treat from the archives, with an interview with Goldilocks herself and Little Kip the Koala. Well, take it away, Goldilocks.
7: And we're so thrilled and honoured to be joined in the studio by none other than Goldilocks herself and her good friend Little Kip the Koala from Tulangi Forest in Victoria's Central Highlands. Welcome to our Funky Kids Storytime special on Primary Perspectives, Goldilocks and Kip. How are you both going?
8: Good, thank you. I'm good.
6: Now, Goldilocks, you're visiting Victoria from Canada. How are you enjoying your trip and how long will you be staying in Australia for?
8: Well, I'm only staying here for a couple more months, but my daddy's a carpenter, that's why I'm out here. He's specializing in eco-construction and he has a contract building some eco-cottages in King Lake for a sustainable community development. And I'm staying with Grandma now for a couple more months until he's finished.
6: And are you nice? I hear you're attending the local primary school. Are you enjoying that?
8: Yeah, I am. It's really fun. I'm meeting all lots these of friends. Great people. Yeah,
6: that's
8: it's
6: good.
8: Wonderful.
7: So, Little Kip, you live in a rather special place. Can you please tell us what it's like living high up in the treetops of Tulangi Forest?
8: I love living in the Tulangi Forest with my mama and papa because I have heaps of friends like Jimmy the Leadbeater's Possum, and now I'm best friends with Goldilocks, and it's just so much fun.
6: That's pretty cool. So now you're both here together and being interviewed.
8: Yeah, so great.
6: So Goldilocks, you've sampled some of Mama Kay's cooking. What do you think about her bush tucker recipes?
4: Yes, they're absolutely delicious. Her wattle seed muesli is just so divine. I just love it so much. And whenever I go there, I just eat it all up because it's just so delicious.
6: Sounds really nice. Mm-hmm. I think I'll have to try some.
7: Yeah, yes. Same.
4: And I just love her cinnamon myrtle buns. They're just so delicious. And we have them with appleberry jam. It's just
6: that sounds
4: good.
6: Pretty good.
4: Yeah. Oh,
6: perfect on a winter's day.
7: Oh,
6: heat them
7: course.
6: Up. Well, thank you so much for coming into the studio today and all the way from the Tulangi Forest.
9: And we're so glad that you're enjoying your stay in Australia, Goldilocks. From what we hear, you had a similar experience in Canada with a family of three bears a while back. Is that correct?
8: Yes, I did, but it didn't go so well. That family of grizzly bears were indeed a bit grizzly and not at all friendly when they found me asleep in their bedroom. So glad to have met Mama and Papa K and Little Kip, because while Papa K was a bit grumpy at first, he really liked the restoration job Daddy did on Little Kip's rocker. And now we're all good friends, and the koala family even come to visit me at Grandma Nell's.
10: Thank you for the chair.
7: That's really cute. And any final words you'd like to share, Little Kip, before we wind up?
10: On behalf of all my forest friends, and Jim the Leadbeater's possum in particular, we'd really like everyone to think of ways to protect what's left of Victoria's precious forest, and of course all the forests in the world. Please stop cutting down native forests and be kind to our planet and all the creatures that need our forest to survive.
9: Absolutely, Little Kip. Mm-hmm. We're totally with you there. And thank you, Goldilocks and Little Kip, for joining us today. And we hope everyone enjoys our special Funky Kids edition of Goldilocks and the Three Koalas. Would you like to send a shout out to anyone?
8: Yes, I would love to send a shout out to my grandma Nell and my mummy and daddy and my friends back home in Canada.
9: Lovely.
10: I'd like to give a shout out to Jim, Belangara the Lyrebird, and all my friends at the Talangi Forest, and my Mama and Papa, of course.
9: Shout out to Mama and Papa.
7: Of course, can't leave them out.
0: Oh, well, I think that story, I think it had a bit of a moral, don't you think?
11: Yeah, to take care of our environment.
0: Yeah, and stay out of other people's houses. Don't let us catch you going into other people's houses and sleeping in their beds.
11: Yeah.
0: Oh, wow. Well, on that note, Sahesi, tell us what do you love so much about koalas?
11: Well, there are so many things I love about koalas. All right. Now, we all know koalas are cute and cuddly looking. Though, of course, they're not bears, they're actually marsupials. And did you know that the closest living relatives of koalas are actually wombats?
0: Wombats? Wow. Could you just imagine a wombat trying to climb a tree?
11: Yeah.
0: Oh, sleeping for 18 hours.
11: Yeah. Koalas and wombats even have some surprising things in common, including a backwards-facing pouch and a special digestive system, which helps them process their food. So here's a tip for all our international listeners. Next time somebody calls a koala a koala bear, you can say, actually, it's an arboreal marsupial.
0: Oh, well, I'll say that. And what's on the menu for this fuzzy marsupial? Do we hear you ask? Mostly just one thing. Eucalyptus leaves. Koalas can eat around half a kilo of leaves in a day. However, they don't just munch on any old gum leaves. There are more than 600 species in Australia. Though, did you know that koalas only eat a relatively small number of them? And their favourite gum trees can be different depending on where they live. They particularly like the fresh new leaves called the tip because they contain more water and nutrients. And this means they don't need to drink water, just like bilbies.
11: That's right, and because eucalyptus leaves are low in energy, koalas need to conserve their energy, which might explain why they can sleep for up to 18 hours a day. Honestly, that's a pretty impressive nap while resting high in the crook of a tree.
0: Oh, I'm going to do that over the holidays. Well, now koalas might spend most of their lives living around in trees looking rather chilled out, yet they actually play an important role in the environment. Their feeding helps reduce some of the vegetation that can contribute to bushfire fuel, and their droppings return nutrients to the forest floor. They also have a fascinating adaptation that allows them to eat eucalyptus leaves, which contain chemicals and toxins that would make many other animals very, very sick. Their specialized digestive system helps them break down all these leaves. So basically, koalas have their own built-in eucalyptus processing factory.
11: Yeah, and here's a slightly icky koala fact. Because koalas eat so many eucalyptus leaves, their droppings can have a slight eucalyptus-like smell. So if you were walking through a koala forest and caught a whiff of something that smells a bit like gum leaves, you might want to look down at your shoes.
0: That's great advice. Well, now, sadly, life isn't always easy for koalas. Habitat loss, bushfires, disease, dogs, cars, and climate change all put pressure on their populations. In Australia, koalas are currently classified as vulnerable under national environmental law, which means they face a real risk if these threats continue.
11: The good news, though, is that there are things that we can do to help. Planting the right sorts of eucalyptus, keeping dogs safely contained, and slowing down on country roads, especially at night. Koalas can scale straight up a tree at speed. But they're not the fastest creatures on land, so they're at high risk of being hit by cars when they need to cross a road. So always drive carefully through koala habitat. Now, here's a couple more fun facts to wrap up.

0: and everything, yeah?
1: Yeah.
0: Ah, well, okay, it's time for our second story. And this time, our adventure begins in the wilds of the Daintree Forest, in far north Queensland. We're off to meet the lonely Yowie and see where their journey takes them.
2: Have you ever heard of the Yowie? Maybe you have, maybe you haven't. Maybe you've heard of Quenkin, or Jugabina, Jarawara, Mingawin, Dualaga, Huawei, or Jimbra. Or maybe you haven't. Of course, Yowies are not too worried about whether you've actually heard of the Yowie, or can even pronounce the very many names the Yowie has been called for eons. So let's get on with this story, which is about a particularly lonely Yowie who did not have a friend. No, not even one. Now, sometimes we all feel we don't have a friend, though we really do. Someone to share a sandwich with in the schoolyard or play games with. However, this Yowie really, truly did not have a friend. Yowies are solitary creatures, and this particular Yowie had been alone for a very, very long time. So the lonely Yowie decided it was time to take action.
3: I want a friend. I know what a friend is, and I know friends are out there, so I'm going to find a friend. It can't be that hard. Most folks have a friend at some time or another, sometimes often and sometimes all the time. Maybe I'll even find another Yowie. Can you imagine how much fun that would be? Well, I'm going to imagine it, and I am going to do it.
2: Now, the Yowie had never actually ventured beyond its home deep in the Daintree Forest before, so with a hopeful heart, an open mind, and a small bag of Yowie snacks of wild fruit and nuts, the Yowie headed off in a southwesterly direction, following its instincts and feeling very determined to find a friend. After quite a while, the Yowie arrived in the small town of Winton, which, by the way, just happens to be where Banjo Patterson wrote Waltzing Matilda. Not that this mattered to the Yowie, because the Yowie was looking for a friend, not a song. Nevertheless, it found itself humming along to the tune as it came across some footprints. Lots of footprints. Just as the Yowie got to the bit about, "You'll come a-waltzing Matilda with me," it heard a sound, a sort of low grumbling growl, that seemed to be coming up from the earth and vibrating through the soles of its huge feet. Then it saw a big cloud of red dust rising in the distance. Suddenly, the Yowie had to dodge what seemed to be an endless parade of little ornithopods stampeding past. Just as the dust started to settle, the Yowie heard someone call out.
4: "Mate, you okay?"
2: It was a rather nice, though very nearsighted, paleontologist called Sharon, who was also out and about, examining the footprints.
3: "Did you see them?"
2: asked the Yowie.
4: "See who?"
2: asked Sharon.
3: "The creatures that just stampeded past," replied the Yowie.
4: "Look, I might have,"
2: said Sharon. The Yowie was suddenly hopeful.
4: "Yeah, I might have, if I'd been here 95 million years ago."
3: "Oh,"
2: said the Yowie, sadly bowing its head to look at the footprints again.
3: "But..."
4: "There was a stampede here, all right. Some great theropod scaring the little dinosaurs. You can see the tiny footprints left in the mud,"
2: Sharon interrupted.
3: But I saw them,"
2: the Yowie insisted.
4: "Must be your imagination,"
2: said Sharon.
4: "They're long gone,"
2: she added, and off she went with her wide-brimmed sun hat, theodolite and camera.
3: "Well, they didn't exactly stop for a chat. They were moving a bit too fast for that, but I was sure they were real, and not just my imagination,"
2: the Yowie mumbled under its breath, then trailed off as it realised Sharon was now too far away to be listening. The Yowie knew it wasn't the only chance to find a friend, so it turned left and headed south. Perhaps a friend might be in a cooler climate. And with its thick, shaggy fur, the Yowie was getting a bit too hot out in the baking sun of central Queensland anyway. So the Yowie trudged and trudged and trudged a bit more southward, all the way down to New South Wales, where it finally came across a nice, cool cave near the town of Wellington. Now tired and hungry, the Yowie went inside to lie down for a well-earned rest after all that trudging. The cave was filled with beautiful calcite crystal formations of stalactites and stalagmites, columns and flowstones, and a little stream.
3: "Ah, now this is nice,"
2: sighed the Yowie as it lay down on the cool, sandy floor of the cave.
3: "You okay?"
2: asked a kind voice. The Yowie looked up in surprise, searching for the owner of the voice.

0: is.
1: Who are you?
0: Asked the owie, looking at the largest marsupial ever.
1: I'm Petunia Arabella, but they call me Dippy. It's my nickname because I'm a diprotodon.
2: A Dippy what now?
0: Asked the owie softly, glad for the company and being careful not to scare this new friend away.
1: A giant wombat,
0: replied Dippy.
1: But aren't giant wombats extinct?
0: Asked the owie.
1: Look, it depends who you ask, but never mind about me. Let's sit a while and talk about you.
3: Oh, thanks. I'm fine. Just a bit lonely.
1: Well, I can keep you company for a bit. Let's have a chat before I have to get back.
0: The owie was pleasantly surprised by the wombat's interest. This could be the beginning of a beautiful friendship, it secretly thought.
3: I've travelled all the way from my home in the Daintree Forest, where I love exploring and discovering new things.
1: Wow, that sounds pretty amazing. Why did you leave?
0: Asked the giant wombat, confused.
3: Because I have no friends there,
0: lamented the owie.
1: I know how you feel. No one wants to be my friend because I'm a giant wombat, and they're afraid I might accidentally squash them.
0: The owie reassured the giant wombat.
3: Well, they should never judge a book by its cover, because you're a gentle giant wombat and very friendly.
0: Dippy smiled widely and wiped away a happy tear.
1: Oh, that's the nicest thing anyone's ever said to me, thank you. Now, I would love to stay and natter on some more, but I gotta run.
0: The wombat called as it turned and literally ran away, straight through the cave wall. The owie shook its big shaggy head in disbelief and then realised it was sitting next to a patch of ancient bones.
3: Oh, I see,
0: said the owie, feeling a little forlorn, realising that perhaps Dippy was not real after all.
3: Well, never mind. I'm off to continue my quest to find a friend and can't waste time wondering.
0: So as the owie continued to trudge along, it came upon a chain of lakes alongside the Darling River, where the climate was very pleasant. It took a big drink from one of the lakes and, with its feet dangling in the water, sat down for a rest.
4: What's up?
0: The owie swung around to see a very big, strange-looking creature with an almost ape-like face on a kangaroo's body.
4: You lost? Just didn't get many visitors this way, especially not looking like you with the big hairy coat of yours.
0: It continued without waiting for an answer.
4: Don't bother me, none, because, well, never mind. Name's Don, short for Procoptodon Galia. Peeps just find Don a little bit easier. And you?
0: The owie thought for a moment.
3: Haven't really thought about a name, because I haven't really had to introduce myself before,
0: it said.
4: Coolio,
0: replied Don.
3: Don't think anyone really says that anymore,
0: said the owie.
4: That's cool. I've been extinct for a while. Maybe things have changed.
3: Extinct? Really? For how long? A million years?
4: Goodness me, no. I'm not some old fossil.
0: There was an awkward silence.
4: Okay, well, 15,000 years, but not like some. I'm a youngster, really.
0: Don was nice and all, though he did seem rather, extinct, and perhaps a little too imaginary to be a friend.
4: What are you doing here in Menindi? That's not what we used to call it, but anyways, time moves on. Fads and fashion change.
0: Gabbled Don.
3: Kinda looking for a friend, you know.
4: Try that way. Whatever you're looking for might be over there,
0: said Don, pointing westward, and with a flash, he was gone. The Yowie trudged on and on again and finally found its way to Narracourt in South Australia. It was rather hot in Narracourt, so the Yowie picked a great big shady tree to sit under to catch its breath.
1: Excuse me, you're kind of in my spot,
0: came a purry voice.
1: What?
0: The owie was unsure of which direction the voice was coming from.
1: This is my place and I don't take kindly to visitors of the unannounced variety or potentially imaginary sort.
0: A shadow flicked on the ground from behind the tree.
3: Who are you calling imaginary?
0: Asked the owie, looking up in the branches.
1: I say tomato, you say tomato.
0: It didn't make any sense at all to the owie, as he could now see a creature that looked a lot like a big lazy lion nestled high up in the tree branches. And he was sure that lions didn't eat tomatoes, although the owie was very partial to them personally.
3: Are you a lion?
0: Questioned the owie.
3: There are no lions in Australia.
1: Look, you might need to check your marsupials list 18 million years ago for the Thylacoleo Carnifex there, sonny,
0: challenged the creature.
5: I am Leonian. I am queen of this tree, this town, and the Nerricourt Caves. Though that's not what we called it back in the day, of course. Now, kindly leave and make it snappy. I want to get back to my nap.
0: The Yowie jumped to its feet as it could see there was no negotiating with Leonie, and looking at her giant claws, he was somewhat glad this particular potential friendship was short-lived. After all, how much fun could you have with someone that slept all day? With a bright idea, the Yowie decided to just keep heading west and see where that led. After an exceptionally long lot of trudging, following the coast all the way along the Great Australian Bight, for 3,195 kilometres as a matter of fact, the Yowie finally came to the Mammoth Cave in Western Australia, which is about as far west as you can go before you hit the Indian Ocean. The sun was starting to sink, and the Yowie, being now rather partial to caves after meeting a friendly Diprotodon in Wellington, decided to explore this cave for a place to sleep.
6: Good enough for you?
0: Came a voice from behind. The Yowie swung around, and there, big as life, well actually bigger than life, stood a giant echidna.
6: Hiya, I'm Zaglossus Hackety,

0: Is that what or who you are?
1: Asked the owie.
2: Both,
1: said Zag.
2: It's really convenient. So, haven't seen many of your folk around here in a very long time.
0: My folk! Have you met a yowie before?
1: The yowie was stunned. Could this be the yowie's lucky day? One could only wonder and hope.
2: Well, your folk were around here even before the first people. Though I haven't seen one here in my cave for many years. Not since all those other not-so-hairy two legs with those boxes on wheels and those flashes of light things that go snap are here most days. You're lucky you arrived at sundown, because it's pretty busy here during the day. If they got a gander at you, well, let's just say you'd cause quite a stir around here.
0: So do you know where I could find another yowie these days?
1: The yowie asked hopefully.
2: I've heard tell they've been seen up north around Dalgaranga, near Mount Magnet. Maybe you could head up there.
1: And with those final words, the echidna vanished. The yowie was suddenly left alone with a warm, fuzzy feeling of hope and expectancy. The same feeling that first encouraged it to leave home and go on a quest to find a friend in the first place. The quest that led to meeting Sharon the paleontologist, Dippy the giant wombat, Don the giant kangaroo, and even Leonie the great big lazy marsupial lion. Though the feeling was strongest right here in the mammoth cave after chatting with Zag, the giant echidna, who had actually met his own kind. The yowie pondered for a moment.
0: Wow, have I actually made some friends along the way after all? Maybe friendship isn't just about having someone to hang out with every day. Maybe there's a lot more to explore about friendship.
1: The yowie said as it found itself alone again, though this time something felt different. The yowie realised it had actually found both comfort and hope meeting all those interesting creatures, whether imaginary or not, who really cares? The yowie decided to spend the night in the mammoth cave to take time to enjoy all these wonderful feelings, and then early the next morning it headed north towards Mount Magnet to continue its wonderful adventures of finding new friends. And maybe even another yowie. This was The Lonely Yowie, as told by Vian, Jake, Jannard, and Mirny from Funky Kids Radio.

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1: You just heard The Lonely Yowie, written by Virginia Wise and narrated by Vian, with characters played by Jake, Janard, and Mianni. How'd you like that, Ceezy?
2: Yeah, I really loved adventure and the message about friendship.
1: Yeah, honestly, imagine seeing a Yao in real life.
2: Yeah, that would be so cool.
1: It's kind of like, you know, I'm at the at a wildlife park or at like a zoo or something. You go to the reptile section and you see all these weird snakes.
2: Yeah.
1: Imagine now you're in the wild and you see like seeing a Yao in real life. I mean, I don't know. That'd feel pretty special, wouldn't it?
2: Yeah, and did you know that that whole story was actually based on research?
1: Really?
2: Yeah.
1: Oh wow, I didn't know that at all. I think, well, yaois and all these flora and fauna and everything, I think it's a really interesting topic to get into. I think you're already into it right now, aren't you, Ceezy?
2: Yeah. And now, after hearing The Lonely Yowie, you might be wondering who all those mysterious creatures were. They're called megafauna, which basically means very large animals. And Australia once had some seriously enormous creatures roaming around. One of the biggest was the Diprotodon, a giant relative of today's wombats and koalas. They look like a giant wombat. It could grow to nearly 4 meters long. That's about 13 feet for our US friends. And it can weigh up to 2,700 kilograms or around 6,000 pounds. That's about the weight of a small car. Imagine seeing one of those wandering around the Australian bush.
1: I think it was a bear or something. I'd get out of there real fast.
2: Yeah.
1: And after the Yowie met Dippy the Diprotodon, it ran into Don, the Procoptodon Goliath, the biggest kangaroo ever known. The Procoptodon Goliath could stand around 2 meters tall, or 6.5 feet, and weigh up to 270 kilograms. That's over 600 pounds! And this giant kangaroo had a rather podgy, flat face and a very unusual design. Had just one large toe on each back foot and long clawed fingers that could help it reach leafy branches. So when we think about Australian wildlife today, it's easy to forget just how different this continent once looked. Paleontologists can piece together that lost world from bones, teeth, and even footprints, almost like detectives investigating a giant prehistoric mystery.
2: How cool would it be to live the life of Sharon, the paleontologist, traveling around Australia and discovering our ancient history in fossils and bones.
1: Yeah, and if you think about finding dinosaur bones is exciting, imagine finding thousands of dinosaur footprints. At Lark Quarry near Winton in central Queensland, paleontologists discovered more than 3,000 footprints made by more than 130 small dinosaurs. Some of those tracks were made by little ornithopods, plant-eating dinosaurs that walked on two legs. The footprints give scientists clues about how these dinosaurs moved and behaved, and they may even show that some travelled together in groups. It's like a prehistoric photograph, except instead of cameras, the dinosaurs left their footprints behind.
2: Wow, imagine searching for ornithopod evidence and then finding fossils that lead to thousands of tiny footprints. That means that there was a stampede right there.
1: Yeah, that would have been so cool. I remember when I was younger, I found a chicken bone in my backyard and I thought it was a dinosaur bone.
2: I think one of my favourite parts of the story is when the Yowie comes across Leonie, the Tyler Coleocarnifex. This huge creature was often called the marsupial lion, and this one definitely was not interested in eating leaves. It was a powerful predator, about 1.5 meters long, that's around 5 feet, or about half the size of a male African lion today. Leone had incredibly strong forelimbs, a huge claw on its thumb and teeth specifically designed for slicing through meat. Scientists think it may have even hunted animals as large as a young diprotodon. So if you're walking through prehistoric Australia, you definitely want to watch out if Leone was hiding in the trees.
1: Yeah, I'll be watching my radar.
2: Yes.
1: And as if things couldn't get any weirder than a marsupial lion, the Yowie finally comes across Zag, the giant echidna. Zaglossus hackettsii, also known as Hackett's giant echidna, lived in Western Australia during the Pleistocene era. It was much bigger than the echidnas we know today, with scientists estimating it could have weighed around 20 to 30 kilograms. That's around 60 pounds of ancient echidna waddling around the Australian bush. And unlike most mammals, echidnas are monotremes, which means they lay eggs. So imagine finding an echidna the size of a large dog. Sounds like something from a fantasy story, though its fossil bones really have been found at Mammoth Cave in Western Australia, just like in the story. I wonder how big Zaglossus hackettsii eggs were.
2: Yeah, and I remember that one day I was going on a road trip when we had to stop the car because a echidna was waddling across the road.
1: Yeah.
2: Now, imagine that echidna, but supersized, like a really big dog.
1: Oh, yeah, I'd definitely pump the brakes on that.
2: Yeah.
1: Imagine eating one of those eggs as like an omelette or something. You'd feed the whole family.
2: Yeah.
3: Life is a big invitation. Beware of nasty imitations. We're all one big relation. Come to the party, come to
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2: Well, that's the close of our final chapter for this Funky Kids Storytime special on Primary Perspectives this week. 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
1: Yeah, I think I'll listen to them tonight. 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
2: Yeah. 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
1: 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This is Lashin.
2: And Sahisi.
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1: National Radio News.
2: Good afternoon, I'm Alyssa Delfs. As anti-fracking protesters announce plans to target a major conference, a strong police presence, including mounted officers on horseback, will be visible at demonstrations. Police will monitor the two-day resources event in Darwin from tomorrow after environmental groups voiced opposition over a controversial project. The conference will be held after first gas from Beetaloo Basin fracking projects in Australia's north started to flow to homes and businesses in the territory today. Environmental groups have slammed the gas project, saying it signals the start of an environmental disaster. A significant police presence is expected outside Darwin Convention Centre to keep an eye on demonstrations. A vaccination program has begun to protect a critically endangered parrot from H5 bird flu. The migratory orange-bellied parrot, which has a wild population of 90 to 100 birds, was considered a priority species by the federal government after the strain's arrival in Australia. Researchers have raised specific concerns about the risk of H5 to the parrot due to its loss of genetic diversity over the past century and its potentially weak immunity. Its wild population is propped up by a captive breeding program taking place at Five Mile Beach outside Hobart. Veterinarians at the facility have started vaccinating 350 of the captive birds, including juveniles who will later go free in Tasmania to join the small wild population as part of annual releases. Western Australian police are urging Perth residents to protect motorcycles and other valuables following a rise in targeted burglaries. Police launched an operation after identifying the trend, with some offences linked to online marketplace advertisements. Speaking to NADA Media, Acting Inspector Daryl Fuller has warned the public to be cautious.
3: The message is pretty clear. The offenders can strike at any time once they know where these items are held. These offenders are incredibly brazen and willing to do whatever it takes to obtain that property. So we're urging members just to secure their valuables, secure their garages, and make it really hard for these offenders to strike.
2: Police are urging sellers to avoid posting photos that show where valuables are stored and always meet potential buyers in public. Consumers are being warned that changes to visa processing may lead to higher prices for fresh produce. With the details, here's Shannon Kirkwood.
4: Shadow Minister for Agriculture, Fisheries and Forestry, Darren Chester, says he has been contacted by individual growers and peak bodies worried about Labor's decision to pause the processing of some visas from 24 countries. He says the Albanese government needs to ease those fears and explain what it's doing to make sure farmers can access the required workforce before harvest. The National Farmers Federation says its members are also concerned about any move which slows the process to access workers, in particular during the busy spring-summer period. The NFF says backpackers fill around 1 in 7 farm jobs.
2: And the Southern Hemisphere's largest music industry conference and festival is marking its 25th year. Big Sound got underway in Brisbane today. Co-founder Stu Waters says the event is well respected among the nation's biggest singer-songwriters.
5: There will always be music. There will always be discussion. Those things won't change. There was a Dave Faulkner quote from an article he wrote a number of years ago saying that coming to Big Sound is like going to Christmas, New Year's and a Sunday afternoon barbecue with your friends all at once. And it's not wrong.
2: And taking a look at sport now, in AFL, Richmond have poached Melbourne's fitness boss as the Tigers attempt to turn around an ailing list of injured players. After 6 seasons with the Demons, Selwyn Griffith is switching to Richmond as the club's new high-performance manager. Griffith was a key part of Brisbane's rise up the ladder in their strength and conditioning department.
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0: Hello and welcome to The Wire, your independent national coverage of current affairs right across Australia on Community and Indigenous Radio. I'm Amina Shakir coming to you from Sin in Melbourne, Victoria. And today on the show...
1: Over the past few years, we've also seen a gradual decline in young people using social media to find news.
0: New research reveals Australian teenagers are increasingly turning to AI for their news.
2: Without careful assessment of the environmental, social, and democratic implications of these projects.
0: Australia's data centre boom is bringing billions of dollars in investment. We look at the impact on energy use and local communities. And later today...
3: We think that the changes that the government is making to social and community participation are going to have a much deeper impact than can be addressed through this $200 million investment.
0: Upcoming NDIS cuts could make it harder for children and young people with disability to take part in their communities. We'll have this and more for you over the next half hour. New research has found a growing number of Australian teenagers are turning to AI to get their news. Around 41% of teenagers aged 13 to 17 say they use AI tools like ChatGPT to find out what's happening in the world. But researchers are also concerned young people are becoming less engaged with news overall. I spoke with researcher and lecturer from the University of Canberra, Ji Young Lee, about what this shift could mean for young people.
1: You know, when we ask more generally whether they use AI tools to ask about news, you know, 28% of children say that they do this often or sometimes. And among teenagers ages 13 to 17, that rises to 41%. But when we asked whether they had actually done the day before the survey, the numbers were much lower. Only 9% overall had used an AI tool or AI summary to get news. And AI is still not a preferred way of getting news. Only 5% of teenagers and 2% of younger children said they would prefer to get their news through AI summaries. So at this stage, AI is still a relatively small part of young people's everyday news habits, but the broader figure suggests that using AI, you know, is to find out about news is beginning to emerge, and it's definitely something we need to keep watching. And this is particularly interesting because over the past few years, we've also seen a gradual decline in young people using social media to find news. There could be a number of factors behind that change. The recent introduction of the social media age restrictions may be playing a role, but we may also be seeing a broader shift in how young people engage with the digital technologies, including the growing use of AI.
4: Just on that, actually, how has young people's use of social media changed?
1: 2020, the use of social media to get news was 61%. It declined to 54% 2023, and this year 41% further declined.
4: And why is that the case? Why are young people using social media less?
1: Yeah, news? As I mentioned, you know, there could be a number of factors behind that change. I believe that the recent introduction of the social media ban plays definitely a key role, but we may also, I believe that seen growing shift in terms of the using technology, digital technology, emerging technology, including the use of AI, because the growing role of AI in news engagement has observed in this survey this year is critical.
4: AI can often give wrong news or show bias. How young people tell the information they are getting is reliable?
1: The growing role of AI in news engagement brings some very important news challenges, right, particularly around young people's ability to identify reliable information. So it is very important, questions, are young people being prepared not just to use these new AI tools, but also to critically assess the news and information they provide? I don't have, right answer here, but that means news and media literacy is going to become even more important as AI becomes a more common part of young people's information environment. So I believe that we need to give news and media literacy a more consistent place in education. You know, we need to help them to understand how news is produced and how to assess whether it is trustworthy needs to become part of their everyday learning.
4: Just on that, actually, you know, you mentioned only 26% of young people in the research said they learned to write their own news stories in school. How do you think schools could do more to increase understanding of news for students?
1: I would like to highlight that we need to move beyond simply telling young people to avoid harmful or unreliable content. We need to give them the skills and confidence to actively navigate the news environment. That may include, you know, comparing different sources, recognizing credible journalism, you know, checking where information comes from, and understanding the difference between news opinion and advertising, and knowing when they should, you know, verify something else. I would also say one of the important messages from our research is that young people are already engaging with the news and public issues in many different ways. So the goal shouldn't simply be to restrict their access to particular technologies. It should also be to help them become informed, critical, and confident users of those technologies.
4: We talked a bit about the importance of keeping students engaged in news, but what are the risks of children that are less engaged?
1: So what we found that in this study is that young people who are more likely to engage with this use, they are more likely to engage in civic activities, including, for example, talking to people about, you know, the recent news and in any public affairs, and or helping organizing, you know, some activities to help people. So you can see there is a clear positive relationship between news engagement and civic engagement. So if you I would imagine that people, I mean, young people are less likely to engage with the news, then it is also possible that they are less likely to be engaged with a civic activity that wouldn't be a good impact on our society as a whole.
0: That was researcher and lecturer from the University of Canberra, Ji Young Lee, speaking to The Wire. Australia is now the world's second largest destination for data center investment. By 2030, data centers in Australia could use as much electricity as every household in Victoria combined. Billions of dollars are being invested in new data centers, including one proposed in Victoria that could be the size of 175 MCGs. There are concerns about what this boom could mean for local communities, energy use, and the environment. The Wire's Lucy Grant spoke with John Payne, Chair of Electronic Frontiers Australia, about who benefits from the data center boom and what could be overlooked.
5: So data centers have been around for a little while, but the computational power required for artificial intelligence systems has caused their size, scope, and resource use to change. Can you talk me through some of those shifts?
2: So data centers have been around for some time. As long as we've had cloud computing, there's been data centers that have been required to facilitate that cloud computing. So they store and process information that pretty much underpins almost everything we do online. In recent years, the demand for these warehouses or data warehouses really has surged as artificial intelligence systems and platforms and large language models have developed and matured and then being pushed on the market at a rate of speed because, you know, the whole philosophy behind big tech is, you know, move fast and break things. And when you move fast and break things, it's a deliberate strategy on the side of big tech to slow down inspection, to slow down evaluation, to slow down government and civil society oversight, and to avoid regulation that might stand in the way of the plans of rolling out this technology. So Australia right now is becoming, I think, the world's second largest destination for data center investment, with projects in the pipeline of around $48 billion. And even Sam Altman, who's the chief executive from OpenAI, has suggested that, you know, Australia could become a data center of the world. And that enthusiasm really does deserve closer scrutiny and, you know, if I might say, a healthy dose of cynicism. So most of it's been driven by the companies that stand to benefit from AI infrastructure expansion, and governments, our governments and those around the world, seem somewhat receptive to industry promises of economic growth, productivity raises, prosperity for all, without careful assessment of the environmental, social, and democratic implications of these projects.
5: What are some safeguards we need to make sure are not being bypassed?
2: So we have a situation right now where, looking at, say, the environmental impacts, the Bureau of Meteorology, you know, has confirmed a strong El Nino event is underway. And forecasters warn it, you know, it could rank amongst the strongest in more than a century, bringing, you know, drier and hotter conditions across most of eastern and southern Australia. Even here in Victoria, our storage levels are already reflecting the strain. Back in as far as July of this year, Melbourne's water storage is sit at 66%, so thereabout. Against this backdrop, some hard questions follow. If storages fall to critical levels, who gets priority access? Will it be, you know, international hyperscalers running temperature-controlled server halls, or the communities around them? And in a market-driven system, a lot of the water providers and utilities have been privatized or semi-privatized. Will that scarcity be priced with the cost passed on to ordinary punters and businesses, while data centers secure supply through commercially negotiated contracts?
5: Albanese is pushing for a sovereign data center and AI industry where he argues jobs and wealth will trickle down from the top to benefit all Australians. Do you believe this is possible? Where do you hear this call for more data centers is really coming from?
2: It really does seem to be a replay of the tropes that come out of, you know, big tech in the Silicon Valley. Where does the revenue go? Most likely offshore to a tax haven like Singapore. The jobs that are created are short-term jobs that relate to the construction of facilities to house data centers. Where will all the tradies go that we need to solve our housing crisis? How will this impact on housing prices? How will this impact upon cost of living? These are all economic consequences of moving resource from one activity, you know, building houses for more Australians, or to build data centers for big tech companies. If I did make a submission to the government recently, and our key recommendations were for a legislative moratorium on new AI deals, we wanted strong legislation, not voluntary guidelines or guardrails, to ensure AI safety, accountability, and transparency. EFA has been asking for years for a federally enforceable Human Rights Act, and the immediate enforcement, or enactment, I should say, of Tranche 2 of the Privacy Act reform the government's been working on for the past 6 years.
0: That was The Wire's Lucy Grant in conversation with the chair of Electronic Frontiers Australia, John Payne, on the overlooked cost of megascale data centres. 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I'm Amin Shakur in Melbourne. A big hello to our listeners in Alice Springs on 8CCC 102.1 FM, to our friends in Noosa on Noosa FM 101.3, and to the other side of the country to Radio Gulari in Broome, Western Australia. Children and Young People with Disability Australia is warning upcoming NDIS cuts could make it harder for young people with disability to take part in their communities. The government is investing $200 million to make community groups more inclusive. CYDA says the funding won't help if young people lose the individual support they need to attend activities like sport and community events. CYDA CEO Skye Kokoski-Moore says the timing of the cuts could leave families without enough support. I spoke to Skye for more.
3: It's really great to see that the government is making this $200 million investment in ensuring community infrastructure and programs are accessible for people with disability, but we're being really clear that making a service or a program more accessible is not the same as somebody receiving individual support to enable them to access that service or the community more broadly. We think that the changes that the government is making to social and community participation are going to have a much deeper impact than can be addressed through this $200 million investment.
0: And how will this cut impact children or young people with disability in their everyday life?
3: So once a child or young person's NDIS plan is up for review, once the cuts are coming into effect, those children and young people will experience a 50% funding reduction in the amount that's available for them to access social and community opportunities. So this could include things like funding for support workers so that a young person is able to go out into the community. They might want to be catching up with friends. They may need a support worker to assist them at TAFE or university. So these blanket cuts are going to mean that children and young people will have to make really serious choices about how they want to spend their plans. Some of those choices and decisions will likely feel impossible.
0: And what changes would you like government to make around that?
3: We think that applying a blanket 50% cut is not going to result in equitable outcomes for people with disability. We were pleased that the government moved some amendments so that people who require 24/7 care can apply to essentially not have the cuts apply to them. However, the vast majority of NDIS participants are going to see significantly less money in their plan. So this means that for children and young people, where they might have been able to enjoy working on their independence, they're now going to have to rely more and more on mum and dad and actually other family members if they want to do things like get out in the community.
0: Why is it important for young people to get involved in designing the fund or be involved with the fund?
3: People with disability, including children and young people, will have really clear ideas about how the government can get the most bang for its buck in terms of the programs that this Inclusive Communities Fund will support. The sorts of programs that might be suitable for an adult with disability may be of little interest to children and young people. So we want to make sure that by having young people and children at the table when decisions around the design of the fund are being made, that those children and young people really have a voice and can influence exactly what's going to be funded.
0: And lastly, what would a truly inclusive community look like for children and young people?
3: Oh, a truly inclusive community for children and young people would be one where they don't experience any barriers to participation. So things that non-disabled people may take for granted, that they're able to access a building, that the lighting in the building isn't going to cause them any issues with their vision. So for children and young people, being able to have the confidence to know that they're able to get out there and experience life on the same basis as their non-disabled peers would look like a truly inclusive future.
0: That was Guy Kokoski-Moore speaking to The Wire. This year marks 60 years since the Gurrandiji walk-off at Jinbaruk, also known as Wave Hill Station, a movement helping change the course of land rights in Australia. For more families, the story isn't history, it's family memory. At this year's Freedom Day celebration in Kalkarindji, The Wire's contributor from CAM Radio, Orlando Rubinja, sat down with grandfather George Edwards, a Gurrandji elder and chairperson of Gurrandji Corporation. He was just a child when the family joined the walk-off. 60 years on, the story of the walk-off continues to be carried by the families, elders and young people who gather each year to remember it.
6: Yeah, I was only 7 years of age when I walked from here. It was a hard life, working for no money. Yes, my mum was working for working at the kitchen, washing clothes and ironing clothes for them, you know. My father was a horse breaker. They were treated them bad, eh? Just working for no money.
7: In August 1966, families came together for a meeting at Jimbarak Wayfield Station. It was there they decided enough was enough.
6: They had a meeting, yeah.
8: What own way ended?
6: Yep.
8: They're not been involved anyone.
6: No, they're not been involved anyone. They just had a meeting.
8: Yes, all the family together. And
6: all the family together.
8: A big meeting.
6: Yep. Big meeting, one meeting, and that's it. Everybody what? Walked out.
8: Vincent Lingrave and Dignan start that meeting, yeah?
6: Yep, he was there. No, they just said we had enough. You know, enough is enough, Vincent said. Everybody start walking. Yeah, yeah. I was a part of walk. And when we went to Cody Creek, that seen that water now, eh? Cody Creek. Yeah, that had no water. Yeah, and all the ladies start digging for water. They found the soggy chip, the water just come up. So we had lunch there. Everybody just keep walking. They was feeling, they was thinking, you know, all the white men might come and shoot them, you know. That's what they was thinking.
7: George was only 7 years old at that time, but those memories have stayed with him.
6: Everybody pulled up there and Vincent would start talking there, you know. This is the land belonged to Kurinji, he said. He pointed out that's where we're going to live. That's where we're going to find this promised land, he said. Everybody got excited. we got a hand back. Our family was happy.
8: The whole fellow have been happy.
6: The whole fellow have been happy.
9: How does it feel? I am a proud Kurinji woman. I am proud what we have achieved, our old people have achieved. Our elders made me who I am today. A strong Kurinji woman, a leader in the community. We wouldn't have indigenous organizations without their leadership, without what they've done. And I think being who you are, you're standing firm, you get to the stage where you win. You win some, you lose some, but we won this one. And we want to keep it alive with our children. We tell our children it's not only about sports, all that, it's about what has happened. Why do we celebrate Freedom Day?
7: At Freedom Day, elders are making sure that the next generation hear those stories too.
6: Well, this creek was springing. But that one's still springing.
10: Springing, like what that mean?
6: Water.
10: Oh, water.
11: Can't believe you're here.
12: Like encouraging us for stand up for ourselves.
13: I feel really good, happy, proud for my family, all of them. Carrying the culture,
14: courage and resilience, and proud to be proud who they are, you know, and where they came from. But also to listen and learn about our culture and our heritage.
7: For the young mob growing up here, country is at the heart of those stories.
15: Feel great to be here. Feel like home is home to us. It's our land. Grow up in here. It's a part of our land.
13: We'll never forget where we walked off and where our land. We came as one from all different tribes, came in one.
6: Maybe they might have a look at the videos or, you know, maybe tell stories, you know.
16: Yeah. Carry that feeling.
6: Yeah. This is where I live. This is where I grew up. This is my birthplace.
0: That was Gurindji elder George Edwards speaking to CAM Radio's Orlando Rubincha. You also heard community voices from freedom celebrations in Kalkarindji, along with the reporting from CAM's Brenton Woods. And unfortunately, that is the end of today's show. Thanks so much for listening wherever you are in Australia. The Wire is a co-production between community radio stations SYN in Melbourne, 2ACI in Sydney, Radio Adelaide, 4ZZZ and Radio 4EB in Brisbane, with the great support of the Community Broadcasting Foundation and Community Radio Network. 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The Wire acknowledges the Wurundjeri Woi Wurrung people of the Kulin Nations, the traditional custodians of the lands where the program is produced. We pay our respects to elders past, present and emerging. I'm Amini Shakur, coming to you from SYN in Melbourne, Victoria. Thanks so much for your company and we'll see you next time on The Wire.

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3: Hello, I'm Alyssa Delfs. A missing Australian has been found safe almost a week after catastrophic floods devastated the region near the Nepal-China border. Today, officials from the Department of Foreign Affairs and Trade made contact with the Australian, who is in Tibet. It brings the official number of Australians missing in the flood-stricken region down from 43 to 42. In a statement, Foreign Affairs Minister Penny Wong says despite the welcome news, Australia must remain realistic about the days ahead. With the Pacific Island Leaders Forum underway, the Prime Minister has dismissed concerns over no-shows from several leaders, including from the Solomon Islands, Fiji, Vanuatu and Samoa. Speaking next to the Energy and Pacific Island Affairs Ministers this morning, Anthony Albanese spruiked bilateral agreements signed with Pacific nations. He says the forum can be productive in the leaders' absence.
4: I think that this is a well-attended meeting of the Pacific Islands Forum, and I don't think it's productive to talk it down. I'm talking it up. I think with regard to China's ballistic missile test, we've made it very clear that that is not acceptable. It's not the act of a friend. It was a provocative action and it was inappropriate, and we've made our position very clear, as have a range of other Pacific countries.
3: In Tasmania, the Greens have introduced draft legislation to ban sexual and gender orientation conversion practices across the state, but the plan could be under threat. It comes after Deputy Premier Guy Barnett reportedly wrote to Women Speak Tasmania, a group who say they lobby to protect women and children's rights, and who wrote to the government about their concerns with the legislation. Mr. Barnett penned a letter in response to WST, saying the legislation was flawed and could outlaw conversations with families or prayer. Tasmania raised concerns first about conversion therapy in 2016, but a decade on, the state still hasn't banned the practice despite strong support. Equality Tasmania spokesperson Rodney Croom says it's because there's been several models of draft legislation to consider amid calls for a parliamentary inquiry. A new campaign aims to remind young people to take care of their skin. Skin cancer nurse Harriet Clayton told National Radio News there needs to be more conversation about melanoma, which is the second most commonly diagnosed cancer among Australians aged 20 to 39.
5: It's a conversation that needs to be had not just with the older population, but have these conversations with your mates. You know, if you go out to the beach and you notice a weird spot on your mate's back or even on a stranger, have the conversation. It's really important and it can change your life and potentially save someone else's life too.
3: Australian dairy farmers are questioning one of the major supermarkets' importation of US dairy products. Lewis Donaldson reports.
6: The National Policy and Advocacy Body says Woolworths' billion-dollar 2026 financial year profit has been made while domestic dairy farmers compete with imported home brand products. President Ben Bennett says many consumers don't know they're not buying Australian dairy products as the supermarket's home-branded imported cheese boasts green and gold packaging. He says the profit result makes it fair to ask how the retailer supported Australian dairy farmers and local food production.
3: And in sport in AFL, Geelong's coach insists he's unsure if Jake Koljasny will play for the Cats again following the club's concussion saga. Speaking for the first time since Geelong were fined $140,000 for failing to officially let the AFL know about the concussion waiver in Koljasny's contract, Chris Scott spoke briefly about the situation today.
7: And I've been really conscious to separate myself from this. There's one situation. If I could help, I would, but I'm told, and I believe independently, that I just wouldn't be in any system, so I just don't get in the way.
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10: Hello and welcome to the Radioactive Show. I'm Michaela, and today we begin bringing you some of the recordings from the recent Australian Nuclear Free Alliance meeting that was held in Pidgey Ridgey Park, just northeast of Port Augusta, over the weekend of the 14th to 16th of August. Because we're in the final days to make a submission to the AUKUS public inquiry, we will today bring you an update shared by the incredible longtime campaigner Karina Lester, a Yankunjara Anangu woman who is one of the commissioners of the inquiry. The AUKUS public inquiry is coordinated by the Australian Peace and Security Forum and is committed to a serious, evidence-based, independent examination of all things related to this military pact between Australia, the US and the UK that was publicly unveiled 5 years ago in September 2021. The submissions are open till the 1st of September, so whilst you listen in, I encourage you to make a few notes about your concerns around AUKUS and put a submission in via the website AUKUSPublicInquiry.com. Let's get straight into Karina's update.
11: I recently, earlier on this year, took on to be one of the commissioners for the AUKUS Public Inquiry. This actually should be something that our government, the Australian government, should be running as a political inquiry. But we hear and we've heard from Nico and Dave about all the secrecy, and no doubt you all are aware of all of that. Things are really hush. And you know that within what we see in media and what we hear in media, there is very little transparency. There is no real understanding of the investment. And with this bit of work that the AUKUS Public Inquiry has been doing, is really trying to flush out all this unknown information. There's, you know, many occasions we have, as the commissioners, and there's five of us, put out invitations to the Australian government, to the Labor Party, to come and explain themselves on why they have decided to run with this, keeping in mind that in 2021 it was Scott Morrison that had made that announcement, along with Biden and the then Boris Johnson. So of the three, none of them exist. Yet for some reason Australia has decided to run with this Scott Morrison plan. And we know a little bit of the history. We know that he'd scrapped the French submarine deal, decided to go with this deal, made that announcement. But the thing that's really the commission is struggling to get a clear picture on is why Labor has decided to run with this AUKUS agreement. Now, this is a huge agreement and involves another two countries. It involves the United Kingdom and it also involves the United States. So with all this secrecy, there was this really strong push from the Australian Peace and Security Forum of some really great thinkers around what is it that we need to do and how do we go about it. And the goodwill of those who are part of that forum and many others who are really worried about this AUKUS agreement as well because of the secrecy and the unknowns and why are we investing. And it's a huge, huge investment. We're talking billions of dollars, over $300 billion being invested in it's just a huge investment around defence. And it's one of the biggest for Australia. And so there was a real push by the group to pull together, get funding, and that is crowdfunding, that's getting people on board to, you know, crowdfund us to get out there, and us commissioners are not being paid. This is on the goodwill of our own time and energy to sit down and give Australians the opportunity to actually have a say on this, to give them the space that our Australian government should have given to allow them to speak up about their worries and their concerns around this AUKUS agreement. People are really, really unclear and they're really concerned about Australia's role in this agreement and what it means. And we're already throwing money to this. We're already investing in the US shipping yards. We're already investing in the UK shipping yards. And there's so much questions than answers. you know, our work as the commissioners and this AUKUS public inquiry has really been flushing out that there are still so many questions around it. And that's why I think our lead commissioner, Peter Garrett, has been really strong in really pushing hard to say, look, the invitation's there for Labor to come up, to say their words and to say why this is such an amazing and incredible opportunity and in the best interest of Australia for us to get in bed with the US and defend our sovereignty is a lot of the language that is being used. The commissioners have gone around and there's, as I said, there's five of us. So our lead commissioner is Peter Garrett, myself as a First Nations representative. And I really, when I was approached, I didn't think too much about it. I felt that it was really important for First Nations voices to be heard in this because waste is a real issue. And we've had a good discussion just then about radioactive waste. And with that, I felt I needed to be there for First Nations mobs to create a space and an opportunity for us to come into a big space like this and to find our voices in the AUKUS agreement. And for us, Arnawajuda, and I'm talking to Ngayewa Wajajuda there with Marilyn Gajaroja mob too, for us to think about how we need to stand together and strong as well, because we've got the Araeriteja history of testing that took place in our own backyard, but also we are constantly pressured to be the waste dump solution at a national level. And so there's so much for First Nations mob to be aware of, and hence why I took on as one of the commissioners on there. We also have former Premier of WA, Carmen Lawrence. She's, you know, all the WA crew would know Carmen, and she's been incredible as well. She's very, very concerned and valuable as one of the commissioners, along with a gentleman who's an ex-Rear Admiral, Chris Barry. He has got this military background, so he's got great knowledge about it because he was giving advice to government back in the day. And so he brings those expertise in there. And of course, we've got Leanne Minchin, who's also part of the Australian Institute as well, who do a lot of policy work. And they've been tracking a lot of this stuff as well, and they've been really instrumental. So having, you know, being surrounded and having these incredibly five, you know, incredible commissioners on board, really pushing and asking those questions, but also being mindful that we need to create this space for all Australians, everybody, to come and have a say in these public hearings. And so we've had public hearings in the West as well, and I know Mia and KA Mob were there presenting. Heidi spoke as well, which was really important for Mob to be able to come in and be able to speak up about their concerns because of HMAS Stirling. We also had hearings there in South Australia as well, and it was really important for us to create that First Nations voice space as well. So we ran 2 days there, hearing from many of our South Australian communities and Rex Patrick as well, who really spoke up about, you know, the struggles that he's faced with when he's trying to push for those FOIs and trying to get some answers, and so much, you know, knowing that there's so much secrecy around there. So there's no transparency at all. The First Nations, of course, shout out to my sister girl, Simone Ter, who spoke really strongly about Wubbereedy Gungulyuda, and that legacy that is still very much inside us, and that still is the fire for us to really continue fighting for country, standing up for country. I'm hoping, you know, from the next 2 days, there's a good opportunity for us as First Nations mob, for us, Arnawajuda, and mob from across the nation, to really walk away and think, how do we start to network with one another? And I'm really keen to work closely with the Mirai mob as well, because I think there's more for us to do as First Nations mob. And we heard a little bit about that free, prior and informed consent, and that is something that our Australian government hasn't asked for. But we did hear from Nico that they're tweaking things and they're shifting things and they're changing things right before us. And that's a real worry. And that's been something that has come out in the hearings as well. We also recently, like just last Monday, Tuesday, Wednesday, we went to Sydney where we heard from former Prime Minister Malcolm Turnbull, but we also heard from former Foreign Affairs Minister Bob Carr as well, who spoke up about sovereignty, like Australia's sovereignty, like we need to stand as ourselves and as our own nation. And that was quite powerful for the commissioners to have their voices in our hearing, in our public hearing. And that was important for us, but also we travelled across to Newcastle as well. We all drove across there to see country, to get a feel for country, to meet key people in places like Newcastle, which could potentially be a location for a US base and a submarine base, and hear really the concerns and the stories that they have as well. And then after Newcastle, we then went down to Wollongong to hear from that community as well. And they were a really strong group that are really starting to rally together and form those connects within their communities. So nurses' unions, you know, teachers' unions, maritime unions, they are starting to rally there at Wollongong area because there is that high risk. It's been, again, identified. Port Kembla keeps coming up as one of those US bases. And one of the things that I took away from that Wollongong event, that hearing that we had, was something that had never been heard by the commissioners, which was really the concerns many of the community had for the safety of women and children. And that's something that came out, was that around US bases, there's a high increase of sexual assaults. And that was really eye-opening for me. I was very unaware, and I think that was something that really got us five commissioners to really think carefully and really make sure that as we go out again to, you know, I think our next hearing will be in Brisbane, to really speak on it, but to make sure that our report that we write does pick up on that and the importance of having social and environmental assessments, and that we really need to really shine a light on that as well. Some of the key messages coming out from, you know, all our hearings, and these are real common messages across the whole of the hearings that we're hearing, is around education, and we heard a little bit about how universities are cashing in on these tenders. So there's a real infiltration of everything, but there's a real push for all this education through STEM program to try and push everything and get, you know, students. We heard in Adelaide that there was an interest for one of the schools in the Port Adelaide region to take on, that was going to be the school for the defence. And around the Osborne shipping yards that's there in the Port Adelaide region. So there was there seems to be this real investment into getting them young in the education system, nurture them and groom them, and then they lead into these spaces around, you know, academia and how they can, you know, be the world leaders in, you know, building nuclear submarines and, you know, learning about technology and learning about all of the, you know, things that go with missile building and, you know, lots of, you know, again, militarization. And that's what it is. That was really coming out very clear in those public hearings, that there's a real fear of Australia becoming a US base. Now, we've got a base there at Sister Girls Country there at Pine Gap. You know, we've got bases, and Tindal keeps coming up in the Northern Territory. We've got bases there, HMAS Stirling in WA. With the AUKUS agreement, there's a real fear that they're coming in now. And I think we can't be complacent about that. I think we really need to be, you know, very mindful of this real fear that they are there sniffing around and they're really wanting to come right in. And that's a clear message that we're getting as commissioners in the AUKUS public inquiry, that we don't want. We don't want and we don't need 4,000 US troops coming in and, you know, being around in our community such as Port Kembla doing what they're doing. And so many of them, you know, everyone coming in and speaking have been really concerned about the environmental impacts as well. So people are really worried about what it means for our ports and our land, if there's waste that's going to be poured onto our traditional lands, or what's going to happen with the marine life. And there's really not a lot of information out there. I think we need to do a bit more in that space as well. Again, that lack of transparency, we just don't know. But what we see are things starting to move around us.
10: 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We're bringing you an update on the AUKUS public inquiry with one of the commissioners, Karina Lester, that was recorded at the Australian Nuclear Free Alliance meeting on the 15th of August.
11: One of the big messages from the South Australian hearing was the fact that there are federal laws coming in and overriding our state laws. And that was a real wake-up call. And I think we need to be sort of somehow, if we can, and I don't know, I'm planting a seed here for all of us to think about at our state and territory. And when you have your state and territory breakout sessions today, to think about what you see is happening. We heard from South Australia that they were having a conversation about water and our Water Act. AUKUS wasn't mentioned, but they were tweaking it. And so that just opens the conversation around allowing for AUKUS to come in. One of the concerns that we had from First Nations mob in South Australia was this overriding of our Prohibitions Act in South Australia, which is something that the Gurrubiri Gungadjuta were instrumental in putting up there, protecting our state of South Australia against nuclear waste, nuclear power, you know, nuclear weapons, because they came from that lived experience when they tested those bombs in our own backyard in South Australia. So this really shifty work that is happening, and, you know, my head is going, they're cutting corners left, right and centre, and we heard that very clearly in New South Wales, in Newcastle, when they were talking about, you know, the Australian Defence haven't really done their due diligence on this agreement. And so they're letting them in and they're coming in. There are processes that should be run by that Australian Defence Force, and then getting complacent and then not running through its normal processes that it would do. And that came out really strong in the Newcastle event as well. So again, those environmental investments. The other area, I mean, pillar one is looking into the building of these submarines. And so these submarines, of course, will be built at Osborne in South Australia. They'll be based or, you know, on rotation, they say, there at Stirling in WA or possibly at Port Kembla. They'll have one on the east, one on the west to protect our sovereign rights around, you know, our waters in case there is a threat by China. So again, that keeps coming up around how real is this threat with China? And that's a really interesting space for us as commissioners to sit down and hear people's views around this as well. And, you know, is the threat a real threat? Linda Reynolds seemed to think, and she said that very clearly at the Fremantle gathering there in Western Australia, that we are already under attack by China. And so she may have been referring to, as a former defence minister, the cyber attacks that were happening. And so she feels that we are already under attack. And that's, you know, one of the reasons why we are investing huge amounts of money, but Australia seems to be investing. We heard from Nico as well, talking about the tenders as well. That's a real worry. But the other area of this AUKUS agreement is Pillar 2. And Pillar 2 is around this artificial intelligence stuff. It's around what, you know, robotics and drone activities and how this sort of like STEM stuff is starting to sort of fit into this AUKUS area as well. And that's something we see bits and pieces pop up every now and then, as in, and I'm talking about South Australia. Our recently announced Premier of South Australia, Peter Malinauskas, is running a royal commission into artificial intelligence. And I think we should, from the ANFA angle, put in a submission to raise concerns, or at least I'm again planting a seed around how do we have involvement and get involved into this Royal Commission around AUKUS, but also in particular artificial intelligence, because that is moving at a rate that we are not keeping up with. And as a nation as well, there's, and it's been mentioned in these public hearings, that the submarines that we'll get 2040, 2050, you know, are more than likely to be obsolete. And the other area in this artificial intelligence might move quicker. And it is. It is moving quiker. I won't say might. I really feel there's so many moving parts that we need to somehow work together to then look at our states and territories and see where the movement is happening, because everything's sort of moving in this space of this AUKUS stuff. You know, this AUKUS agreement, there's a real threat and a real fear for us that, going back to that radioactive waste conversation just before, that we could potentially end up with UK and US waste. And we open that door, that Pandora's box, where our children and our children's children and the next generation will inherit all this headache. And we've got a duty, we've got a responsibility, we've got cultural rights as Anoyura and Warayura for this country here to make sure that we protect that, and we need to stand strong together. And I think that we need to start thinking really clever and strategically about it as well, on ways that we can try and slow this down or stop it as best we can, this AUKUS agreement, because it's scary to know and it's a bit doom and gloom. But there might be little hope there. And I feel as First Nations, as Anoyura and mob from right across this nation, there's an area that I really want to spend some time to try and look at, again, picking up on the free, prior and informed consent. It's about making sure that First Nations voices are being heard at those areas. And I just feel like we need to at least explore it and unpack it a bit to look at how, if we have a united front as First Nations across our states and territories, that we can send a message to our ministers, although she'll probably get the Australian Submarine Agency to write a letter back to us, which is a bit of a cop-out from Mulindiri, but we need to let them know that they are on notice, and that's been a big push as well for us. It's really important for the commissioners to hear these stories and these worries, and we've been hearing from academics, we've been hearing from former government members of Parliament, we've been hearing from the everyday Joe Blow, who comes in and says, you know what, I'm really worried about this and I don't know enough and I'm concerned about what's going to happen, you know, and what my children will inherit as well, and my grandchildren. So I think it's not, we don't want to get complacent. As much as it seems a bit doom and gloom, we need to know what's happening across those states and territories and the changes and the tweaks that they're making. If it's a worry, it might be on water, or it might be on environment, or it might be something else that comes up. It's worth unpacking it and understanding it and seeing how it lines up around this AUKUS agreement. So we've still got a little bit of work to do as the public inquiry. We will travel to Brisbane. We'll have time with people in Brisbane to hear their voices and concerns. Then we'll go back to Canberra, and we're hoping that Paul Keating will also be available to talk to us at the Canberra hearing. And then it's time to really get down to some writing business to, you know, make sure that we start to write and draw in everything that everybody has said so we can present something to the Australian government and, again, put the Australian government on notice. But I think one report from a public inquiry is not enough, and I'm seed planting again. It needs to be people movement. And talking about how we work with others internationally as well on this, because the UK are involved in this and the United States are involved in this. And I think we need to push out to their mob as well. And I've been certainly encouraging the Commission, the AUKUS Public Inquiry, to hear from fellows over there in the UK and from mob over there in the US as well, to allow for submissions to come in as well so we hear their concerns, because those two countries have run parliamentary inquiries, so they've done it. We're the only country involved in this that hasn't, hence the big push by the Australian Peace and Security Forum to really get this public inquiry, because Albo wasn't going to do it. He wanted to just take on ScoMo's big adventures and then see what he could run with. And I think he's getting complacent. And I'm really concerned, and I think we need to start really putting some pressure on those government members, and we need to start rallying together as mob to make sure that we are standing strong together as well, because I think ultimately at the end of the day, it's our movement that will really put our Australian government, and we heard it from Sweeney, they don't want to be embarrassed internationally, the Australian government. We've called them out on numerous occasions around ICAN and the TPNW. And we need to continue to put that pressure on them as well internationally, because they think they are smart, as in, you know, they're doing the right thing. But if there's enough voices together as a collective group to call them out on the bullshit that they're doing and getting involved in AUKUS, I think the more chance we have to just pull it up for, you know, for the children and for the next generation as well.
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14: 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Voices, stories, music. Getting you through your time.
15: Welcome to Jailbreak. My name's Chad. Today I'm here with Lucas and Dylan. Welcome, guys.
16: Thank you. How are you going?
15: Yeah, pretty good. Great to have you both here today. For your listeners out there, we're recording at John Moroney Correctional Centre out in Western Sydney. It's predominantly a remand jail. Once again, guys, great to have you here. We're all in the same pod. I've spent a little bit of time with you, Lucas. I also spent some time with your brother as well.
16: Mate,
15: I've heard some great things about you as well. Kato, mate, puts his head out for you, speaks very highly of you, sings your praises.
4: Yeah, he does.
15: Yeah. How are you finding it so far? You haven't been in B Wing long. How are you finding B Wing?
4: I've been there, feels like 3 days, but yeah. It's flown. Yeah. I've been there nearly 2 weeks. Grateful.
15: Yeah.
4: Grateful. You know, I've been in the slums here at John Moroney, you know, A&D unit, you know how it is. I've done jail, always like that. Finally to be over in a working pod, different environment, you know what I mean? Just like this other night, Lukey left me container down in the kitchen. Been there for 2 nights and no one touched it. Yeah, any other yard, you leave it there, turn your eyes for a second, it's gone.
15: Yeah.
4: Just the environment of the boys there, yeah, it's just relaxed.
15: It is.
4: And I've never done jail so on ease. Like, I just feel comfortable, you know what I mean? Yeah, very comfortable. Very comfortable.
15: That's good. When is it your first time in?
4: On ease, like, I just feel comfortable, you know what I mean? Yeah, very comfortable.
15: That's good. When is it your first time in?

0: who I was being in a jungle. Like, I went from Silverwater MWRC to Long Bay. As you know, Long Bay is pretty notorious.
1: Yeah, a bit of a culture shock.
0: Yeah, it was, you know, Chuck and Lass and the other big boys. I'm there on ag breaks. Bloke next to me there's on double murders, and they're like, holy, you know what I mean?
2: It's different.
0: Yeah, I wasn't expecting that. Like, and then my mum come on visits, and I say, Mum, I'm here with murderers, you know, like. But you wouldn't pick it. Mm. They're the most humblest blokes. You're like,
1: yeah.
0: Wow.
1: Yeah.
0: After doing it 2.5 years, I come out, and I was doing good. I was doing good. I met my ex-partner. She kept me out of trouble. And then in 2022, a pursuit happened. I was the alleged driver. So because I'd been in jail before, ag breaks, all right, boom, they put me back in jail again. My partner at the time, she was pregnant with my youngest. And so I was here, John Moroney, 2022, and the courts were about to shut. So I got bail, ended up getting bail. Very fortunate because my son was born on the 22nd. Not on the 22nd, he was born on the 2nd of January.
1: Okay.
0: 2023. So the courts still shut. So if I hadn't have got bail when I got, I would have missed another child being born due to being incarcerated.
1: Yeah.
0: And anyway, I went to hearing, so local court trial in June. And then, it was all charges dismissed, you know. So they got me here on time just because I've been in before, you know. And then I promised, I said, I'll never come back. So I really tried. And then now, because I've been in jail once again, had an argument with my partner, I'm back here. So it's just, you know, it sucks that, you know, we're painted with the same brush, everyone. You've been in jail, you're a criminal, that's it, you deserve to go back.
1: Yeah.
0: This is my last time. Yeah. This will be my last time. Yeah. I'm going to be breaking the system. I'm not going to give anyone a chance to bring me back here. And, you know, hopefully in the future I can start inspiring the younger blokes and young men to become better and beat the system.
1: When you know, you know.
0: That's it.
1: And sometimes, you know, you can say, you know, it's this, it's that. But sometimes we just need that bit of a reset, come back here, reality check. It wakes us up, it shocks us. We get out and we conquer.
0: 100%.
1: Yeah, does it feel very different this time being in than your previous times?
0: Yeah.
1: Yeah.
0: It really does.
1: In what way?
0: The last two times I believed like I deserved to be here.
1: Yeah.
0: I needed it. This time I come in thinking, why am I coming here? And reality checked, I needed it.
1: Yeah.
0: Like without me thinking I needed it, I really needed it. Like I was in A-Wing and I wasn't working. And for some reason, I didn't work, and I got into Healing the Warrior. And that's where it come to. My ancestors bring me here to go to do the Healing the Warrior course.
1: Yep.
0: And that's why I knocked back work so much. I didn't understand why I was doing it. I should have been working.
1: Yeah.
0: But, you know, then everything started making sense. I'd done the Healing the Warrior course.
1: Yep.
0: That was a big eye-opener to me. That is a life-changing course. If I can say anything, that's a life-changing course.
1: Yeah. So highly recommended?
0: Highly.
1: Yeah, okay.
0: Highly. Like, coming from someone that has grown up trauma, you know, parents that are junkies, you know, kicked out on the street, surviving myself, you know, I've been through the worst of the worst. That is a life-changing course.
1: Yeah.
0: I recommend, and even if you've got a little bit of trauma or you've got a whole lot of trauma, doesn't matter, I recommend you do that course.
1: Yeah, right. Where do you see yourself in 5 years, Dylan?
0: 5 years, hopefully back where I was about 2 years ago.
1: Yep.
0: Had my own business, had my family, had my ass. And I want to be doing social work. Really want to be helping people. You know, it's just, you take it different from someone, but, you know, I've seen so many people and they try and tell me this, try and tell me that, but I'm like, you don't know me. You don't know anything I've been through.
1: Right. Yeah.
0: So to actually have someone that has been through what you've been through to try and guide them is a lot easier than someone that's gone to uni and being told what's right and wrong, you know.
1: Absolutely.
0: What I mean?
1: Yeah, I couldn't agree with you more. Life experience is the best experience you can possibly have. You can go and do degrees, bachelor's, go to university, but at the end of the day, I think life experience serves a lot more merit.
0: Definitely, you know? Does.
1: And you've been there, you've done that, and you can only help at the end of the day.
0: That's it.
1: Thanks, man. Really appreciate it. Lucas.
2: Yep.
1: Welcome, mate.
2: Thank you.
1: How long have you been in John Moroney for now?
2: I've been in John Moroney just under 3 months.
1: Yep.
2: Yeah.
1: Where were you prior to John Moroney?
2: I was in Shortland, which is the first time I've been there.
1: Yeah, and it's your first time in, or?
2: No, it's actually my third time in.
1: Oh,
2: so
1: okay.
2: I've I spent a bit of time in here during COVID. I'd done nearly 2 years

0: started off in Silverwater and then done a fair few months in, then came here. So
1: right.
0: John Moroney's like one of the better jails that you want to go to for a month. They've got a lot of courses you can do and just helps out a lot. There's work,
1: yep.
0: So it keeps you busy, makes yep. time a lot easier.
1: Born and bred up the coast?
0: No, so born Blacktown Hospital, lived okay. in Doonside, and then moved to the Central Coast where now my family is and all my friends and the ocean. That's what helps me the most, so yeah, right. It's good.
1: And how did you find that that move, moving away from sort of where you've been brought up to the coast?
0: Man, I think it was probably for the best.
1: Yeah.
0: Like I would have been in jail a long, long time ago for probably worse things. So
1: yeah.
0: Definitely lucky to move up the coast and find the ocean. That's what's helped me the most.
1: Yeah. In what way has it helped you?
0: Well, it's mental health. You know, I've obviously gone through a fair bit of shit with my parents and just upbringing. I've got older brothers. I'm the youngest. I've always tried to prove myself. So yeah, I just found myself in trouble. I was always the one getting caught.
1: Yeah.
0: They weren't. So, okay. But I met some people that were surfing and I started surfing now for the last 15 years. I've been competing like professionally around the world. So it's
1: right.
0: very good.
1: Oh, awesome. Yeah. Whereabouts in the world has it taken you?
0: Well, I've been to Bali, Hawaii, Philippines, and I'm planning to go. I want to go to Antarctica, actually. There's a wave over there you can surf.
1: And really?
0: It's, yeah, it'd be very cold, but. I'm on the bucket list for sure.
1: Yeah, right.
0: Yeah.
1: How do you find, obviously, out there you've got your outlet, you've got the ocean, you've got your surfing. What do you have in here that helps you with your mental health?
0: To be honest, the boys, if you don't have a good group of boys, yeah. it's going to be pretty hard, you know. Like,
1: yeah.
0: get a good silly, you're laughing. Like, yeah. it's can open up to them. It's just like another brother.
1: Yeah,
0: like
1: right.
0: Someone you need someone there for you.
1: Yeah, we do spend a lot of time locked in together.
0: Yeah, definitely.
1: And I find myself... You know, I have some really good conversations with my celly. And to look at my celly, you'd think, you know, off look, you'd think, what the fuck, you know. But, mate, he's a gentleman. I love him.
0: He is.
1: And, yeah, I've got all the time in the world for him. What are you doing for work, Eddie?
0: So for work, I'm on the facility maintenance team. So I'm
1: yeah, right.
0: a bit of a builder. But on the outside, I'm a concreter. I've been concreting for the last 15 years.
1: Yep.
0: But I've got a bit handy with formwork and carpentry. My brother's a carpenter, so I'll help him out. So
1: yep.
0: just coming in here, it's kind of just like, being at home.
1: Yeah, right.
0: So it's not bad. It keeps you busy.
1: And yourself, Dylan, what do you do for work in here?
2: I'm here on grounds.
1: Oh, yeah?
2: Ground maintenance.
1: Grounds yeah. maintenance. How are you finding it?
2: Yeah, good. It's cruisy.
1: Yeah.
2: Very cruisy. Coming in winter now.
1: Yep.
2: Grass ain't growing that much.
1: Yeah.
2: But yeah, it's good. There's some good lads out there.
1: That's it. I'm Chad. I'm here today with Lucas and Dylan. You're listening to Jailbreak. One thing I have sort of established earlier on in the piece from yourself, Dylan, you, Lucas, and also your brother. I mean, your brother's got a very bright future out there.
0: Yeah.
1: He's got a lot of experience in cranes
0: yeah.
1: and craning, building yourself again with concreting, yourself with form working as well. You know, like you can tell you guys are having a crack out there. You're trying your absolute best. But sometimes it doesn't matter what you do in life. You're faced with challenges that,
0: yeah.
1: you know, you need to fail to bounce up and learn from it, basically.
0: Definitely.
1: So next time you come across that same challenge, you know what you're doing.
0: Oh, 100%.
1: You know, and you can combat those challenges.
0: 100%.
1: Yeah.
0: But it is kind of hard, you know. Once you're in the system, it doesn't matter. Once you get that min number, it's so much easier to come back. And
1: yep.
0: it's unfortunate. It could be the smallest thing or the biggest thing, but either way, it's just once you got that min, that's it.
1: Absolutely. Yeah. And I mean, it depends on, you know, it reflects on what you're doing here as well. Like
0: 100%.
1: A lot of people like to, you know, numb the pain.
0: Yeah,
1: you know, I mean, like, I know myself, I'm an addict, you know.
0: Yeah.
1: And I won't make any excuses about it. I used to not come out and say it like I just did.
0: Yeah.
1: I used to brush it under the carpet and put on a persona, put on a front, try to mask it by being that funny guy, people pleasing. But behind closed doors, you know, I was a mess.
0: Yeah.
1: You know, I had a crack cocaine habit that I couldn't stop. Once I start, I don't stop.
0: Yeah.
1: You know,
0: yeah.
1: And
0: once you put the effort in, you're not going to stop. You know
1: yeah,
0: what I mean?
1: It's... But now I know, and I'm a realist. I've come to the realization and the reality that it's going to be with me the whole time. I need to do things in my life to help me.
0: Like, keep you busy, like your mind busy.
1: Keep me busy. Also, things like identifying high risk situations.
0: Yeah.
1: It's about who you hang around.
2: Yep.
1: Like I've said many, many times, you hang around a barbershop, you're going to get a haircut, you know, and you don't realise. And when you're out there, you've got these rose-coloured glasses on and you become complacent. You don't realise the damage that you're causing out there until you take a step back and just have a think, you know.
0: Take a moment. For granted. Yeah,
1: yeah.
0: Definitely.
1: Yeah.
0: It's the little things you take for granted, you know, you don't think about it and then... By the end of the day, you're like, wow.
1: Yeah, absolutely.
0: I've just lost all this and
1: yeah.
0: that. And
1: Yeah. I'll ask you both on saying that. What's the biggest thing that you're missing out there?
0: Definitely my kids and surfing.
1: Yourself?
2: Yeah, definitely being a dad. I miss it, you know. Yeah. My oldest boy, he's 8, he just started playing footy. I got to attend 2 games.
1: Yeah.
2: But I'm missing that. You know, normally I'm very very honest with my kids.
1: Yeah.
2: This is the first time where I'm in jail and I haven't told them I'm in jail. Only because now my oldest, he's 8.
1: Yep.
2: The last time I come in 2022, he come and visited me and that, and he started acting out, you know, and he was saying things he shouldn't be saying,
1: yeah.
2: You know,
1: yeah.
2: Like, my dad's in jail, wait until my dad gets you out of jail, yeah. Things like that. So that was a big eye-opener for me, you know. So this time I just told him, I said, like, I've spoken to him, I said, dad's away, you know, he's fixed himself. Because,
1: yep.
2: Like, I remember being a kid, I remember seeing everything, like, absolutely. You know what I mean?
1: Yeah. And yeah,
2: like,
1: me too.
2: As much as I think my son hasn't seen things, he has. So yeah. That's why
0: they always see, no matter what.
2: That's it.
1: Like, and they're like sponges as well.
2: Yeah, exactly right.
1: And then you both saying it's your children that you're missing the most, it's a trifecta with me, because I'm definitely missing my children as well. And at the end of the day, when kids are involved, you need to do what you need to do to best protect them, regardless. Right. I mean, 100%. Even if you have to tell a white lie, yourself, by saying, you know, you're keeping some things from me, I'm actually being more honest with my kids now.
2: Yep.
1: I've never been to jail before.
2: Yep.
1: And I reflect back now and I think I really sort of am dirty with myself on how I had previously acted. I was in the midst of my addiction. Obviously, you can imagine, like, when you're in that sort of stage, you do things that, you know, aren't right.
0: Yes. Yeah.
1: Like, I love my kids more than anything in this world. I'll never harm them in any way. But now it's just made me want to be that better person and basically protect them more and keep them sort of away from all that sort of lifestyle, you know.
0: Exactly.
1: Back then, I thought by taking them to the shops and buying them whatever they wanted or giving them whatever they wanted, spoiling them is the best thing that I could do.
2: No.
1: But a simple thing of, you know, being there for them, listening to them, having a laugh with them, you know, kicking the ball around the backyard, that's all they want. It's the little things in life, you know.
0: It is.
1: And you remember, like, I still remember things from when I was 7 years old. Like, I can go back to 1988. I was 7 years old, and I remember things that happened between my mother, my father, my brother, sister, family members, that you hang on to it.
0: Definitely.
1: And
0: it stays there for life. It does.
1: It scars you, you know. But with having a clear mind and addressing those underlying issues, we can evolve into a better person. And it's hard for me to put it into words, but I think all three of us know, you know.
0: 100%.
1: Yeah.
2: That is the same my mum always told me. She goes, mate, she goes, the best present is being present.
1: Absolutely.
2: 100%. And you know what, my dad, you know, he in and out of jail.
1: Yep.
2: He would get out and buy us this, buy us that, take us here, take us there, you know, trying to buy our love. But, you know, then I grew up and I was like, you know what, if he was just there, it would have been so much better.
1: Yeah.
2: You know what I mean? And so that's what I take out. Like, I love my dad to bits, you know what I mean?
1: Yeah.
2: You know, he's done some questionable things. Like, he's on the other side of the law, you know what I mean? He wasn't raised right.
1: Yeah.
2: And either was I.
1: Yeah.
2: But, so, I take all the good things from my dad, and I do the same. But all the bad things that I remember, I flip the switch, you know what I mean?
1: Yeah.
2: So, I'm learning from my dad's mistakes.
1: Yeah.
2: As well as, like, my dad loves, when he loves hard.
1: Yeah.
2: So,
1: yeah.
2: I've got, you know, unfortunately, I've got that heart too. You know, like I love and I love hard. Doesn't matter if you're my partner, you're my parent, or you're my brother that I've met in jail. You know what I mean?
1: Yeah.
0: 100%.
2: Like, I love hard.
1: I get exactly what you're saying, Dylan. I'm the same. I love hard as well. You know, at the end of the day, your parents are always your parents. Blood's thicker than water.
0: Yeah.
1: Even with my partners, like I've got a partner that we're not together at the moment. But, you know, I love her to death. She's done, you know, things that were wrong, by me, but I've certainly done, you know, a lot worse to her. You know what I mean?
2: There's a trifecta there as well.
0: Yeah, absolutely. I feel you there. I think we're all going through that right now.
1: And I mean, if we can, you know, and I think in time it's growth.
0: Yeah.
1: You know what I mean? Like, we have a connection with someone maybe that we never felt with other people, even other people that we have had children with.
2: Definitely.
1: Like this one person, like, it doesn't matter, regardless of the children, we've got that connection with them.
2: Yeah.
1: But I think in time does a lot.
2: Yeah.
1: A lot of things. You know what I mean? But just keeping an open mind at the end of the day.
3: Jailbreak's about people sharing their lived experience of incarceration, hopefully
0: giving you some hope that things will be different when you leave.
1: So what's the plan, fellas, when you get out?
0: Oh, I'm just going to go straight back to work, to be honest. Like, yep. I've been saying it. I just can't wait to get out and pour some concrete. Like, it's one of my favourite things to do. I know it's a job, but yep. I love it. Take pride in it. I've been doing it for a long time now. And, yeah, some of the people you meet, some of the places I've been to Western Australia, I've been to Cobar, I've been to Bourke. I've just poured concrete in places that you shouldn't pour concrete, and it's the best.
1: Yep.
0: I've been in the mines for the last 6 years, and it's good. It's a good industry. It's a lot of free time, and in the mines, they give you a lot of... there's a lot of courses as well in there if you've got mental health. Yep. So it's mates in construction is very good.
1: Yep.
0: So if you're ever struggling, you can always reach out and someone's always there to help.
1: Yeah, absolutely. Yeah. And even in here,
0: definitely.
1: Everyone out there listening, I mean, everyone's got something. You never know what's behind someone and what someone's actually going through.
2: Exactly right.
0: Yeah.
1: Reach out. Don't be afraid to put your hand up, speak to a sapo. Even do some laps with a mate, have a 100%. Chat, you know. Yeah. I don't know anyone in where we are that if said, you know, let's go do a lap or have a yarn, I don't think they're going to knock you back.
2: Yeah, nah.
0: No chance. Everyone's too nice.
2: Everyone.
0: It's good.
2: You see someone just sitting there in the head, you go, come do a lap, Brian. Boom, do a lap.
1: Yeah, that's it.
2: You know what I mean?
1: Yeah.
2: And if they don't want to open up, like, you let them know you're there, you know?
1: Yeah, so that's
2: it's
1: right.
2: It's good.
1: Yeah. That's what about yourself, Dylan? What's the plan?
2: Well, this time I'm changing up. Normally I do what Lucas does, just get out, start doing a normal thing, get back into work and that. This time I'm getting out, I'm on to rehab for me. I want to put more obstacles in the way of relapsing.
1: Yep.
2: But I want to go see Uncle Ivan and work through my trauma. That's the big thing I want to do. I want to fix me.
1: Yep.
2: I want to work through my trauma, work through my mental health, get properly medicated and become the best version of me.
1: Yep.
2: So then I can be a better dad, a better son, 100%. A better partner, a better brother, a better uncle.
1: Yep.
2: And then while also doing this, I'll be working, but not just work.
1: Yep.
2: I'll be evenly balancing it between fixing myself and working, because everyone knows out there it ain't cheap to survive.
1: Absolutely.
2: So, I'll be working, but I'll be doing a lot of working on me, fixing me, because you can only cover up so much before you hit a speed bump.
1: Absolutely.
2: And then it's either you stumble or you keep going. And I normally stumble, and my poison is heroin. I'm always back there.
1: Yeah.
2: And being a heroin addict working, no one can see it.
1: Yeah.
2: Like, it's very hard. Like, I hid my addiction for 6 months, my relapse. No one could even tell a thing.
1: Yeah. You know? You're a functioning addict.
2: Yeah. So
1: I'm the same. Mate, and to look at you and to speak to you, I wouldn't have had the slightest inkling of you being having a problem with heroin.
2: Yeah, exactly. You know what I mean? It's been my poison since 17 too,
1: I'm the same. Drugs have been with me since I've been 12 years old.
0: Yeah.
1: You know?
2: That's it.
1: Basically, what might work for you might not work for Lucas. What definitely works for right. Lucas definitely might not work for me. You know, it's different steak for different taste at the end of the day.
2: Yeah. We've got to find out what works for us.
1: Yeah, and like what you said, mate, it makes a lot of sense. You know, underlining issues are sometimes going to resurface.
2: Yeah.
1: I mean, it could be at a drop of a hat. It could be it could be whilst you're grieving a death, an argument, and you don't want that to surface.
2: Yeah.
1: You know, you want to address it. It's a thing, and we want to be our best version of ourselves.
2: Yeah,
1: basically.
2: We definitely do.
1: Absolutely.
0: And a lot of people push that trauma down, they'll try to forget about it and try and move past it, but you're right, it's going to come back no matter what.
1: But I've got to say, we are evolving now. I mean, back 10 years ago, even 5 years ago, there wasn't a lot of help like with mental health. No. There wasn't. No. As kids, I could never go say to my dad, I couldn't have a conversation with my dad.
2: Definitely not.
1: You know? And all we knew was to numb the pain.
0: Yeah.
2: I'm saying, if we were doing this 5-10 years ago, we wouldn't be talking about this.
0: No way.
2: You know what I mean?
0: We wouldn't
2: be talking about how much men actually struggle. You know what I mean? It's like, no, we're fine.
0: It was never spoken about. We weren't allowed to have feelings or anything like that. We just had to be the tough people.
2: Even cutting laps. You wouldn't be telling the boys what you're going through. I'm fighting with my partner, or my partner doesn't want to be. You wouldn't be saying that.
1: Or even being able to cry. I remember as a kid, I'll cry, and I'll say, I'll give you something to fucking cry about.
2: That's
1: you know
2: what I mean? You want to cry, give something to cry for.
1: Mate, the other day I had a funeral, and it was a family friend of a close friend, and I came here, and I didn't cry at all, right? Yeah. And I get back to the wing, it was past lock-in, and I get back there anyway. I was just, the boys were like, oh, what's going on? Where you been, bro? What's happening? I said, oh, you know, I had a funeral. I said, oh, are you right, bro? Anyway, when I started explaining that I was at a funeral, I started fucking bawling my eyes out.
0: Yeah.
1: I felt a bit like a fuckwit at the time, but mate, the guys that I did it in front of, like they're, you know, they're proper guys. I'm like, fuck. I said, mate, you know what? I said, don't worry about it. There's nothing wrong with crying, 100%. You know? And I thank him for that, you know?
2: Yeah, I seen Lukey just look straight at me. So I've been going through some stuff. You know, Lukey's suddenly going through it now, so he sort of knows. But I come over to B Wing, and I shit you not, the first night of yarning that with Lukey, I made a phone call, and I cried.
1: Yeah,
2: I cried, and you know I felt comfortable to sit there in my cell with Lucas, because Lucas is my cellmate, and cry. And you know I finished the phone call, I jumped up and I said, sorry, bro. I said, but, you know, I felt comfortable crying.
1: Yeah. There's no, that's good, man.
2: You know? To feel that comfortability around someone that you can actually just cry. Because, you know, I was in the Bronx in D-Wing.
1: Yeah.
2: You know what I mean? You can't be weak over there.
1: Nah. It's a different environment.
2: Being in work, probably be. I'm telling you, I was in the cell for 20 minutes, I feel like, and I was crying. Yeah. Like, I just felt that comfortable. Yeah.
1: And what you just said there, Dylan, the environment, that plays a big part, not only in here, but out there as well. Exactly. We're all a product of our own environment.
0: Definitely.
1: Yeah. So you're just obviously cellies.
2: Yeah, we're cellmates.
1: You said that it depends on who your cellie is.
0: Yeah, that's it. I've got a good cellie, I'm lucky. I'm definitely lucky.
1: Hey, Dylan, just getting back to what you're saying about like you want to do rehab. Have you? And you mentioned something before about Ivan. Is that an elder of some sort? Or
2: yeah. So Uncle Ivan Clark. He works out of Rainbow Lodge. Okay. So that's another rehab. So I'm.
1: That's in Glebe, isn't it?
2: Yeah, it's in Glebe. They normally only want boys from jail. Yep. You know what I mean?
1: Yeah.
2: Well, Uncle Ivan, he has been through a lot. You know, so just to see what he's done, and how far he's come.
0: It's inspiring.
2: It's inspiring. Yeah. It really is.
1: You ever been to rehab before?
2: Never. I've always been in denial.
1: Okay.
2: I was like, what's rehab going to do?
1: Yeah. But you know what? That might be a good thing.
2: Yeah.
1: I've been to two rehabs. Yep. I wasn't ready.
2: Yeah.
0: Sometimes you have to be ready. Yeah. You do.
2: And that's how I feel I am now.
1: Yeah.
2: I feel like I want to do it for me.
1: But I actually researched it quite extensively throughout my 2 years. You don't know this, we used to have a program here called the ASP program. It's an 11-week program. You're in a different unit. I was there, long story short, I ended up staying there for, instead of 11 weeks, I was there for 14 months, and I became their mentor. And I had in my head, and I still want to do it, I wanted to do a rehab. And I researched, you know, a number of rehabs. There's one particular rehab out there I think you'll be really suited to, because there's one rehab out there that once you continue the program and you want to take that
0: next step
1: and go down that path of being a counsellor, being a getting involved in drug and alcohol as a facilitator, they'll take you on board.
2: Is that the Glen?
1: No. It's 180 TC.
2: 180 TC.
0: That's just around the road.
1: That's in Yarramundi, North Richmond. Yeah.
2: Yeah.
1: And I've heard really good things about it. So if you wanted some further details about that, or if any of the other ones that I've got a whole heap, and I've got notes on them as well.
2: Yep.
1: And that goes for anyone out there listening as well. If you guys would like maybe our sort of opinion, or if you think that, you know, you want to ask us a question about rehab, myself, Dylan, Lucas, or anyone at all that has been on the program, please don't hesitate, write to us. It's 2SER, PO Box 123, Broadway, New South Wales, 2007. All right, guys, that brings us to the end of the show. Oh, it's been awesome. It's been such a pleasure to have you both here today. Dylan, Lucas, thanks once again, fellas.
2: Thanks for having us.
1: No, mate, it's an absolute pleasure. Is there anything else that you'd like to add or ask, or anything that you want to reach out to our listeners?
2: Guys, I just want to say to you, don't be afraid to reach out to the show, to reach out to you, Silly, to reach out to one of the boys in the yard. You know, it ain't weak to speak. It's sad to see how much boys are struggling out there. You know, it starts with you. And I guarantee there's always going to be someone that's willing to help you fix you, get to where you want to be, and enjoy life, guys.
0: Well said.
1: Yeah, absolutely. I couldn't have said it better myself, Dylan. And write to us, guys, if there's any questions, anything at all. If you want to be on the program, if you want to share your story, please write to us at Jailbreak, 2SER, PO Box 123, Broadway, New South Wales, 2007. I'm Chad. See you next time.

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1: National Radio News.
2: Hello, I'm Alyssa Delfs. The death toll from the Nepal-Tibet flash flooding disaster has passed 1,000 as search and recovery efforts enter their sixth day. Among them is one Australian man from New South Wales whose family believe he has died in the disaster. More than 4,400 people are still missing, including 42 Australians. That number has decreased from 43 after an Australian was found today. People who live in regional and rural areas are more likely to die from motor neurone disease than their metro counterparts. From today, New South Wales has become the first Australian jurisdiction to make MND a notifiable disaster, meaning it will be reported by doctors to health departments. Macquarie University Professor Dominic Rowe told NIRS News 10% of cases are genetic, while the other 90% are sporadic.
3: Motor neurone disease kills 2/3 the national road toll, and we are none the wiser as to why. This registry will allow us to do that for the first time globally. This is the first time in the world that motor neurone disease has been made a notifiable disease, to our knowledge.
2: The consumer watchdog says reforms are needed to close gaps in Australia's product safety framework and prevent unsafe goods from reaching consumers. Laura Devoy has more.
4: Consumer group Choice raised concerns about the scale of unsafe products being sold online after identifying dozens available for purchase on marketplaces. The Australian Competition and Consumer Commission today agreed the Australian consumer law has limitations regarding online marketplaces, which it says is leading to harm to consumers, including children. Commissioner Luke Woodward says Australian consumers should be able to trust the products they purchase are safe, including when they buy goods online. He says many of the issues raised in Choice's complaint are best addressed through regulatory reforms.
2: One of Australia's largest home lenders has warned property prices could fall in capital cities by 10%, with the downturn faster and broader than expected. In a housing update, Commonwealth Bank says it expects a deeper correction in the property market than anticipated, with the falls extending through to April next year. The bank now expects national dwelling prices to fall by about 9%, while the average in Sydney, Melbourne, Brisbane, Adelaide and Perth will go down by 10%. The US and New Zealand will jointly fund the development of a new port in the Cook Islands, in a move that's expected to pave the way for deep sea mining projects. The White House will spend about $85 million Australian dollars on the plan, which is both a sign of renewed interest and a hit back at China's ambitions in the Polynesian nation. The deal was signed on the sidelines of the Pacific Islands Forum in Palau today. And World War II Royal Australian Navy veteran Jack Lacroix has celebrated his 100th birthday in his home city of Perth today. He is one of only a small handful of Australians to have witnessed the formal surrender ceremony at Tokyo Bay on September 2, 1945, and is one of the last surviving people in the world present for that moment in history. And taking a look at sport, Fremantle's coach Justin Longmuir is encouraging his side to stay in the moment ahead of Thursday's qualifying final against Hawthorn in Perth. The Dockers have not won a flag in their 32-year history, but they hope to end the drought after securing the minor premiership and two home finals. And in tennis, Australian Tristan Schoolcate is up first at the US Open in New York tonight, followed by Dane Sweeney and Thanasi Kokkinakis. Early tomorrow morning, Aussie number one Alex de Minaur will battle Andrea Gurrieri. While in the women's contest, Daria Kasatkina is in action against Paula Badosa.
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We're giving a one-up to diversity in gaming as we guide you through the most exciting industry in the world.

0: Yes, welcome to another episode of Checkpoint here on Joy 94.9, broadcasting nationwide across the Community Radio Network. We're here giving a one-up to diversity in gaming. My name is Elliot, but I'm not doing it alone. No. I'm here joined by co-host, friend, amazing human being.
1: Oh,
0: it's Luke.
1: That's all really lovely, actually. Thank you. My ego feels boosted.
0: Yeah, good.
1: Yeah.
0: As it should.
1: It's seeping out of my ears.
0: Ooh, I love that. And into the eardrums of all the listeners around Australia.
1: Yeah, it's sharing the love.
0: We're not here solo, though. We're also joined by a very, very special guest. They are the founder of Spork Tank, Martin Stradling, just released a video game by the name of Rita. Welcome back to the show.
2: Hey guys, thanks for having me. Great to be here.
0: It's really good to have you back. What was it, 2 years?
2: Exactly 2 years ago, yeah. We were saying full circle moment. We were here in the lead up to PAX talking about my little game, hopefully, would be coming out. I said we'll be done 2025, but an extra year and here we are chatting again.
0: Oh, nobody remembers that. Yeah.
1: So you lied to us and we invited you back.
2: Yep. Yeah, you guys are so forgiving.
1: Our standards are low. Nah, it is awesome to have you though. I was saying before the show off air, but it's oftentimes we have devs on talking about the games they're working on. But it's rare that we have a dev on talking about their game and then years later can get them back in studio now that the game is out in the wild and released. And Rita came out a few weeks ago, so congratulations releasing the game.
2: Yeah, thank you. Yeah, it feels great. It's all been a blur and we've been away on a family holiday since then, but I like to finish things that I start, I guess is a good way to put it. So I'm very proud that it's done and super keen to chat about it and see you guys again.
1: Amazing.
0: Yeah. It's a massive, massive achievement. Congratulations. Rita is a word game, and so we're going to dedicate the entire second hour of the broadcast to word games, these kind of word puzzles that come up that is a very kind of a part of Rita's DNA and a lot of other games as well. And we might even play some of our own word puzzles on the show.
2: Love it.
0: We'll also be talking about the big gaming news of the week as well. And if you want to get in contact with us throughout the show, please don't hesitate to do so. You can email checkpoint at joy.org.au.
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0: Absolutely, but before any of that, let's get stuck into the show.
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4: Tell us, have you been playing with yourself?
0: Yes, of course. It's been another week of gaming goodness. And Luke, I'm going to kick it off with you, mate. Oh. What you been playing this week?
1: I'm actually really happy you started with me because I'm going to talk about this game for the whole 2 hours of the show.
0: Okay. Oh, good.
1: All right. I've been playing Star Wars Zero Company.
0: Nice.
1: It is so good. It is so good. It's exactly what I wanted. This is a Star Wars game from the former developers of the XCOM series. XCOM being this really dense, heavy turn-based tactics franchise that takes no prisoners and is quite intense. This team worked on Marvel's Midnight Suns a few years ago as well. And now here we have Star Wars Zero Company, which is this great Star Wars story where you're playing as this ragtag crew who's just trying to make it by. You're trying to do jobs and kind of survive in this expensive galaxy that you're in. You know, initially you're indebted to like the Hutts and you owe them a lot of money, and then you know the government kind of bails you out, and then you're like got to look after and help them out too, and so you're kind of like these freelance crew of misfits, and you hire other misfits to join your crew, go on these missions, and you know try and earn some cash basically. But you do so by playing these incredibly fun and tactical missions. You know, for those playing at home, you got your whole crew out on a map, and it's kind of like a grid almost, and you have a whole opposing crew of droids and other enemies, and you take it in turns moving around the map, choosing your spots, setting up where your characters are going to go. You know, maybe you're trying to set traps for other enemies. It does the whole thing where there's a percentage based on if you can hit them or not, based on where they're positioned and where you're positioned.
0: Everybody loves that. They love missing when it's like a 95% hit rate.
1: So frustrating. Oh my god. But it's really, really fun. And you know, for me, like I'm a tactics sicko. Like I love the idea of looking at this giant map in front of me and moving all the pieces like it's almost a tabletop situation and figuring out the best way to maximize my damage and try and survive. Which is important because this game has permadeath. If a character dies on the battlefield, you lose them forever from the game. game. And it even has this, like, back at your base, this kind of memoriam that you can look at with all the people that have died from your crew. Wow. So, you know, there's high stakes at all times. It's very, very cool in that regard. The cutscenes are great. It's a really fun Star Wars story, which is really, really nice. And then you have back at the base, this whole component of you're upgrading your base as you get more money. So you're building like a droid repair center, or you're upgrading your medical base so you can recover your squad mates, or you're upgrading your weapons. There's like a black market to get other cool abilities and stuff. You recruit new people into Zero Company. It's just brilliant. I am, as you can tell, I'm obsessed with this game. Like, it's just so, so fun. I'm a massive tactics guy, and this just tickles all the right parts of my brain when it comes to that genre.
2: How many permadeaths did you get?
0: Yeah.
1: Well, I haven't finished it yet, so I'm pretty early, and haven't lost anybody yet.
2: Oh, okay.
5: Oh, good.
1: No, I'm okay
2: this
1: so far.
2: This is why
1: far.
2: You seem okay today.
1: I'm happy today. Next week, maybe not so much. I know I'm going to lose people eventually, but I'm very, very cautious at the moment, for sure, because I don't want anyone to die, especially the characters. When you talk to them back at base, they have their stories and their own sort of backstories, and you're talking with them, and the idea of losing them genuinely scares me. I don't want to do that.
0: But these are all like, then it's not like you're playing with Princess Leia and...
1: No, they're like a ragtag crew of Zero Company.
2: You've bonded with them.
1: Sure. So there are bigger Star Wars characters that come into the game, but they're not in your crew. Yes. Your squad is intentionally this kind of like Suicide Squad-ish ragtag crew of freelancers off the galaxy. So, but I just, this style of game, they've just refined and, in my mind, perfected over years of tactics games. And Star Wars Zero Company, especially with the Star Wars setting, if you like it, it's just such a smart combo. And I'm really, really enjoying it.
0: Good stuff. And if you're interested, you can find Cass's review over on checkpointgaming.net. She's Star Wars Zero Company.
1: She's tactics sicko like me, she also loved it.
0: Absolutely. That one's available on PC, PlayStation 5, and Xbox Series X and S. Now, Martin, I didn't prepare you for this. I know you've just developed a video game, which is some of the busiest times of your life is releasing a game. But have you found any time for playing video games recently?
2: Yes, I very little, as you mentioned, finishing a game. And also shout out to the family. Our little baby boy takes up a lot of our time. But I tend to play the other indies because I want to support them and I want to see what's going on with them. So I finished Bravest Coconut, which is another Aussie game by Nathan up in Queensland, which is a great game. I'm working my way through Schrodinger's Cat Burglar, which is Abandoned Sheep from Queensland. Yeah, so a lot of the Aussie games. And I think I'm halfway through, it's an old one now, Viewfinder. So I'm sort of that puzzly genre kind of, you can see what I like based on that.
0: Well, Bravest Coconut is one I hadn't heard of before.
2: Oh, it's great. It's a slick, really slick experience. It's, you know, Zelda with sort of modern humor and modern UI. Just, you know, put together in a lovely way. It always helps when you know the dev, you find a bit more fun in it. But yeah, he's done an amazing job of it. Again, an animal with puzzles. It's, you got me right from the start.
0: I can see why you might be attached to this. It feels like quite great. Reminiscent.
2: And it's great. It's got genuinely good humor in it as well. So yeah.
0: Well, I find that about a lot of Aussie games is maybe it's a cultural thing, but the humor hits. Like when I play another Aussie developed title, I'm like,
2: it's our brand
0: of
2: humor.
0: Same wavelength.
2: Exactly. Yeah. We don't take it too serious.
0: Really cool.
2: Yeah.
0: So everybody else is playing the big Aussie game. Big Walk.
2: Yes.
0: And
2: yes.
0: You're checking out these little indies. That's really cute.
2: I think Big Walk, it's going to be a bigger time sink, and, you know, coordinating some other people to go on the walk might be a bit difficult, it's on my list. Absolutely. And we were talking about Blueprints earlier. I still want to play that. We're going to play it as a group of friends. So my backlog is too big. Apologies.
0: Love that. As for myself,
1: I'm excited for this. Ellie, you've been playing a Souls-like that looks really, really cool. Mortal Shell 2. Please tell me about it.
0: I am delightfully surprised by Mortal Shell 2. So Mortal Shell and its sequel are part of the kind of Dark Souls genre of games, the Souls-like genre. But more specifically, they're one of those Souls-like that also leans into the same aesthetic as Dark Souls is known for. It's like that grim, dark,
1: gothic
0: kind of gothic fantasy.
5: Yeah.
0: And it does the exact same kind of obtuse storytelling and like a lot of narrative overviews that you don't really know what they're talking about, but a lot of weird terminology and disfigured kind of creatures lurking in dark dungeons and whatnot, right? So it has a lot of parallels to this really beloved and well-known franchise and series by one of the best game developers in the world. And that's always a really tough space for an indie game to occupy, because you're going to get these direct comparisons. And I think that definitely happened with the release of Mortal Shell, the original. When I came into Mortal Shell 2, loving this genre, I was slightly hesitant because I always have that mentality of like, okay, but how is it going to compare? Like, this is a very action-forward game, timing isn't perfect, if the reaction speed isn't perfect, if the animations aren't perfect, it's just going to feel wrong.
2: Got an expectation going in, yeah.
0: But it doesn't feel wrong. It feels really heavy and weighty and meaty and good. And specifically, the shell mechanic, which is the namesake of this series, works impeccably well. So essentially, you are this kind of, I don't know even how to describe you, but like some kind of weird skinless being.
1: Yeah, like a slithery.
0: Like a little slimy, gross, naked man baby thing.
1: My favorite genre.
0: But you can occupy the shells of these kind of like former fallen warriors or these people of renown. So one might be a gigantic knight, right? So you're putting on the shell of the knight, which includes all the pieces of armor. Yeah. But you also inhabit them and who they are, so you get their kind of style of attacks and some of their passive abilities as well. And then the kind of mechanic is, as far as the shell is, that once the shell is destroyed, you go back to your slimy man baby, and you can build back up that shell meter to get it back on you. So it's kind of this almost like a second chance or whatever style mechanic, which is brilliant in a game like this, which is typically super punishing. And Mortal Shell also can be super punishing. Like it shares all of those souls-like ideas of like, if you don't get your souls back, then they're gone forever kind of idea.
2: Do the shells nest? Can you like one inside another, like a Russian doll?
1: Babushka?
2: Babushka, yeah.
1: Babushka.
0: I have not seen that. I doubt it, but that Mortal could be Shell a cool 3. Late game mechanic.
1: Also horrifying.
0: But this game builds on the original in every way. It expands. It's like a really great open interconnected world like you'd expect from this style of game. The enemy design is incredible. Like, there are some rough edges, some little glitchy things that I saw, some enemies phasing into walls that you couldn't access and stuff like that. But beyond those kind of nitpicks, this game presents a really proficient indie Souls-like, and we just don't kind of see that very often.
1: I just think it's very good. We had like so many Souls-likes come out after Souls kicked off, right? And lots of them had their own ideas but didn't really stick the landing. And I feel like Mortal Shell was one of those games that had a good idea but didn't quite stick the landing. I'm really glad they've spent the time, learned from that, gone back and built this fantastic sequel that apparently, according to you and many others, is ticking all those Souls-like boxes. So I'm stoked for them, and I'm really glad that it's a hit.
0: Yeah, absolutely. Couldn't agree more. You can find Tom's review of Mortal Shell 2 over on checkpointgaming.net. That one's available on PC, PlayStation 5, and Xbox Series X and S. Stick around. The gaming news of the week is coming up next. 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
0: Oh yes, absolutely go hit up checkpointgaming.net, because there's a lot of reviews hitting the website at the moment. We're in September. It's going to be a big, big month. We're almost in September, I should say. But Resonance, a Playtale Legacy review on the website. 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
7: That's why Checkpoint is here with all the biggest gaming details of the week and the stories that matter to you. It's time for the news.
0: Yes, absolutely. Let's get stuck into the big video game news headlines of the week. And one headline is that we've got a new person joining us in the studio. Hi, Victor, mate. How are you?
8: Hey, Elliot. I'm doing good. I'm doing good.
0: I'm so glad that you could join us.
1: Victim of Melbourne's public transport system.
0: Absolutely.
1: For those playing at home.
0: But we're appreciative that you're here, because we're going to be talking about some pretty substantial stuff happened this week, Luke.
1: Well, I think the big thing we have to talk about is the fact that yesterday there was the big reveal, finally, of Grand Theft Auto 6. In terms of gameplay, this is the first big look at gameplay of this game that we've ever had. You know, it was a Netflix exclusive for about 6 hours, much controversy. Now it's available to the public, so you can watch it on YouTube. And it's interesting. I think I just wanted to talk to you guys about it and see what you thought of this big reveal. Like, obviously, it's one of the biggest games of all time. We know there's a lot of hype around it. It's coming out in 2 or 3 months, give or take. What do we think about the reveal, Elliot? Like, are you impressed? Are you satisfied? Yeah. Do you want more?
0: It's really interesting, right? Because Grand Theft Auto 6, it is going to be one of the biggest launches of a video game ever. Maybe the biggest. I don't know how
2: the biggest.
0: It's so hard to kind of quantify those things, but you can tell, right? I can tell because all of my friends...
1: It's already made its money back in pre-orders, so I think we're up for a big launch.
0: But even just socially, all my friends who aren't gamers are saying, oh, Grand Theft Auto 6 is coming out. I'm like, how do you know about that? You know,
2: it's kind of intergenerational game, right?
0: Because it's been massive.
2: A franchise for so long.
0: Exactly. Yeah. And obviously Grand Theft Auto 5 was such a monumental success, one of the best-selling games ever made. So what we're coming into here is kind of, it feels like a cultural moment more than a video game release, which is such a bizarre thing to say. And the anticipation and expectation on this game was super high. Plus, you add to that all the leaks and all of that drama and controversy. And it just becomes this thing that all eyeballs are on this, right? So I watched the Netflix kind of launch of this thing because I didn't pay for a subscription for this, but nice. I happened to have one.
1: You watched it on Netflix?
0: Yeah.
1: Good for you.
0: It looked like exactly what you'd want it to look like. So it looked quite high fidelity. It looked visually really impressive. It was obviously like these slices of gameplay that were highly curated and choreographed, which makes a lot of sense. You know, gameplay and cutscenes kind of coming together.
1: Yeah, it kind of showed like two slices of different missions, and then it kind of filled the middle with a bunch of like montage-y stuff of cutscenes and like stuff going on in the world and like different weapons and different driving bits. Like it really meshed it all together. It was a 27-minute presentation. It opened with a bit of a mission and then kind of led into all this other stuff going on. Yeah.
0: And it seems like a really sizable world as well. Like we got to see a lot of different kind of elements of what was a Miami that they're basing this one in.
1: Yeah, it's back in Vice City, basically.
0: Yeah. It looks cool. I like the dual protagonist setup that they're creating here. I do think that is going to be more interesting than just playing as the white dude. I think the voice actor of the female lead is much more interesting and captivating. It reminds me instantly of what was the Assassin's Creed game where they had that exact same problem.
1: What, Cassandra?
0: Yeah, Cassandra was so much more interesting.
1: Alexia. Yeah. For sure.
9: I feel like you've just like laid Franklin to the side and just been like, eh.
0: Well, maybe, but I don't know. What does everybody else think?
1: I agree with you. To me, it definitely looked like Grand Theft Auto, and that's a good thing, right? What I will say is, Rockstar have always excelled in those little details, you know, the level of little things that matter in those games visually, and it's how you interact with the world, how you take part in the world. So much of that is about feeling it when you're in it. So it's really hard to capture that essence in a 27-minute trailer or any sort of trailer, right? I saw a world that I absolutely want to be a part of. Did I see anything that's innovative or pushing the games industry to a place I haven't seen before? No, not at all. This is going to be a very well-polished game, but I don't think it's going to innovate or push boundaries in ways that we're seeing other games in the industry do today. Like, I think that it's releasing in a climate of video games where we're celebrating uniqueness and different ideas and big ideas and social gaming and all these different things, and this just looks like a really good open world Grand Theft Auto game. And that's going to be great for people, but I wasn't leaving the trailer like jazzed or like, oh my God, this is going to change everything. I'm just like, it looks good. I'll buy it. Sure. Yeah. Like, you know what I mean?
0: That's it. I'm not sure that I fully agree with you.
1: Why? What about that trailer you feel like it was actually, you know, worth all this hype?
0: I think what Grand Theft Auto and what Rockstar are able to do and what they did with Red Dead Redemption 2 before it is that where they innovate or push the boundaries is actually in what is essentially the boring elements of the industry. It's not like this cool, innovative mechanic that nobody's ever seen before. It's no, we are going to make the most polished, substantial, detail-oriented, open, connected experience possible. And that, to be fair to them, that does push the industry forward. It does go, hey, this is actually what can be achieved on this hardware. This is what If you have the money and the time to achieve it, this is the fidelity of what gaming can be. And we definitely saw that in Red Dead Redemption 2, and I saw that in the trailer as well.
9: And also, you also have things that you don't see. Like, we have a much a larger script, larger map size that you probably can't cover in 27 minutes.
0: Well, I think they said it's like an 80-hour game or something.
1: A lot of the devs played and said it took them 80 hours. Yeah. I mean, that's fine. You know, devs... like, you know what I mean? Like,
0: I can't trust any developer.
1: Man, I can set review codes. I'm like, this is a 20-hour game, and I clock it in 10. Like, I'm like, calm down. I don't. To me, the hours completion of an open world game, it means jack to me. It has to be a good game for it to be 80 hours. I'm sure this will be great. I'm not trying to like piss on GTA 6. I think it's going to be an incredible game. It's going to be really well made. It's going to be amazing. It's going to review well. It's going to win Game of the Year, all these things. Whatever, right? I just don't see... but I don't watch the trailer like I have other trailers and gone, oh my God, I cannot wait for this because it's pushing the boundaries. To me, it's just another great GTA game.
0: Yeah. Oh, I think that's what it will be, yeah.
1: Did you watch it, Mom? Did you watch the big reveal?
2: Unfortunately, as mentioned with the baby and the game release, not too much.
1: Excuses, mate.
2: In terms of talking about being excited, we watched all those trailers before the show started today, and you were genuinely excited in a couple of them. So
1: yeah.
2: I can imagine that you're maybe not feeling that way for GTA.
1: And look, GTA is not my favourite franchise in the world.
2: That doesn't help to start.
1: Which doesn't help, but I've always played them all. I have, and I will buy this one. Like, I'm going to play it. I think it's going to be great. I don't know. I expected more. The trailer to me looked like the trailer they showed for GTA 5.
0: No, not
1: visually.
0: Okay.
1: Not visually, but in terms of what they showed.
0: Okay, that's
1: oh, she's shooting
0: fair.
1: People. Oh, they're playing basketball. He's jumping in the ocean. He's driving it. He's stealing a car. He's shooting some cops. I'm just like, yeah.
2: But
1: okay.
2: That's GTA. Yeah.
0: I think they're also held captive slightly by their success, right? They can't deviate that much. Imagine the GTA crowd if this game was substantially different. I think they would be.
1: They're still gonna buy it.
9: I mean, like, to play devil's advocate, what would you were expecting? Like, you know, spaceships in space, and then people just like launching it like they did in Fast and Furious.
1: I mean, Saints Row.
0: They follow the Saints Row. They become gods.
1: I don't expect GTA to not be GTA, right? That's not what I'm saying. But I do expect a franchise to evolve. And apart from visually and it being bigger and looking better and having more things. To me, it just didn't feel like a big evolution from GTA 5.
0: Mm.
1: Like, to me, again, it's going to be a great sequel. I don't hate that. There's games that do really well just sticking to what they know. Gears of War is a great example. I've been playing E-Day over the last few weeks in preview segments. That just feels like a great Gears of War game. It's not changing what Gears is. It's not pushing the envelope. I'm going to love playing it, but it's also not making me go, holy crap, this is like Game of the Year, innovative, unique, incredible, creative. It's just a really solid team working on a really solid game.
2: Do you think you need to be
1: budget.
2: Innovative to get that like that level of praise, or is it just doing something, doing it really well is enough?
1: I think doing it well is enough commercially.
2: Yeah.
1: Critically, I'm an old dog in this industry. I get that. But I just want more, you know? I expect more.
2: Maybe.
1: I play innovative games like Big Walk, for example.
0: Yeah, wow.
1: And I know that's a small Aussie game. I know I'm biased. It's made in Melbourne, right? But that game, to me, did things I hadn't seen before in video games.
0: Oh, I couldn't agree
1: Whilst
0: more.
1: Whilst GTA is just doing more GTA, but bigger and prettier.
2: Mm.
1: And again, that's cool.
0: I still think that's worthwhile. But to go from one massive, massive blockbuster game release to another, we've had some updated information about The Witcher 4.
1: Elliot's done with my ranting, obviously. So, this is exciting. The Witcher 4, we knew it was coming out in a couple of years. It's definitely targeting a 2028 release window, which is cool. They're doing a trilogy, so based on that, they're going to do one every 3 years. So it's a pretty aggressive cycle, but that means that Witcher 5, 2031, and Witcher 6 in 2034. We'll see
0: that won't
1: that.
0: Happen.
1: Nope. But you know what's more interesting to me is they actually at Gamescom announced they're doing The Witcher 3 Remastered, coming as a free upgrade to all owners of The Witcher 3 across all platforms, coming on September 29th, which isn't long to wait.
0: Mm.
1: Not just a remaster, though. They're actually doing some cool stuff. They're upgrading the version to include tweaked combat, improved traversal and movement, revamped mount handling, which is really important for me, enhanced monster behaviors, a skill tree revamp, armor transmog, an expanded photo mode, new finishes, and much more. It's a free update for those who already own the game. Even if you own the Switch 1 version of The Witcher 3, you'll get a free upgrade for the Switch 2 version.
0: And if you don't own the DLC,
1: it comes with both.
0: It comes with it anyway, the free upgrade.
1: Yeah, so two DLCs will be included, which is really, really cool. The big expansions, Blood and Wine, and the second one that
9: good.
1: I forget.
9: Hearts of Stone.
1: Hearts of Stone. Thank you, Victor. Very good. But the new expansion is coming next year, Songs of the Past. Just the fact they're doing another expansion for The Witcher 3 so far along the line is really cool as well. That'll be a paid expansion later on, but This is a great setup for that. Gets everyone back playing The Witcher 3 again. I'm going to play it for the 7th time. I'm very excited.
0: Yeah, I reckon I'll boot it up again too, just to play Gwent, obviously.
1: Oh, yeah, of course.
0: But yeah, what I've heard and what they've been saying is that they're working with mod makers who were helping to keep that game super healthy and updated and fresh and HD graphics and updated UI and all these cool things. And so they've reached out to those mod makers and said, yeah, we want your help to bring this into the game, which is the exact right attitude around some of these things. And I think The Witcher 3 is going to prove to be one of the most kind of long-lasting, beloved kind of titles in recent memory, or maybe ever. It just has so much longevity, and they're releasing another expansion next year just proves that.
1: And this is a free upgrade. It really is a smart way to get people excited for that expansion next year.
0: It also just feels generous.
1: So generous.
0: Who doesn't own The Witcher 3 yet? Everybody owns this game.
1: Especially the Switch 2 version, right? Because, I mean, even Nintendo, like, they like sell the Switch 2 version of their own games on their own bloody console and charge a premium for it, and people pay it. And then The Witcher 3 is just like, no, it's a free upgrade, plus the expansions you've probably missed, plus some other cool stuff. It's like, what? Yeah. And Nintendo just slap a new price tag on and add like a 20-minute addition to a game and sell it at full price. It sort of feels like CD Projekt Red in so many ways just seem to respect their audience and respect their customers and their fans. It's really, really impressive and really lovely. And I can't wait to jump in on Switch 2, to be honest. Yes. I've got the Switch 1 version, which ran pretty roughly, but I was impressed they fitted on the console in the first place back in the day. Now playing a Switch 2 version of The Witcher handheld, oh, fantastic, please.
0: Yeah.
1: Very exciting stuff.
0: In an industry where we keep complaining about, you know, how awful it feels to the consumer and to the developers and to the, like, everything just feels super greedy at times.
1: Yeah.
0: To have a new story like this is lovely.
1: Exactly.
0: More gaming news coming at you. 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My name is Elliot, joined here live in studio. We've got Luke and Victor. Hi, crew.
10: Hello.
0: We're also joined by a very, very special guest, Martin Stradling, founder of Spork Tank, just released video game Rita. Welcome back to the show.
11: Hi, good to be here still.
0: Yes, it's good to have you. And this is a bit of a full circle moment for us and for yourself, presumably, because, yeah, we had you on the show a couple of years ago during the development of your word puzzle game, Rita. Now it's been released. It's out in the wild. Yep. It's in the hands of the players. So I guess the first good opening question for you is congratulations.
11: Oh, yes.
0: And how are you feeling?
11: First of all, thank you. And yeah, full circle, like when you reached out, actually, no, looking back 2 years ago, we were here with Luke. That's the only repeats, I think, from last time. And on the way out the door, you were like, oh yeah, come back when you finished.
1: Yeah.
11: I was like, yeah, sweet. I'll see you in like six months, mate. And, you know, a bit longer than 6 months, but 2 years later, well, roughly 2 years later, we released the game.
1: It's funny, you know, when I offer that to devs when they leave.
11: Yeah. And you know, a bit longer than 6 months, but 2 years later, well, roughly 2 years later, we released the game.
1: It's funny, you know, when I offer that to devs when they leave.

0: start. Side note of a story in my past, but like I started a degree and then I went back to it like 4 years later and I was like, no, I just got to finish it. As much as I hate it, I just got to finish it. But looking back, that was like a really good pattern of like finishing things. And a friend of mine, he coined a term like, we don't just want to be game developers, we want to be game releasers. And I really like that because it pushes you to release the game. And yeah, it's a difficult thing to do. And it takes as long as it takes, like a year longer for me. But I'm extremely happy that I got to the end point.
1: No, congratulations. Thank because you. It is a genuine problem, especially in the indie space. And, you know, I've seen it a lot in Australian development too. Feature creep or scope or the idea that you can just keep working on something or it's not perfect or it's not ready yet. At some point, you just need to go, no, we are releasing this.
0: Yeah, you have to draw the line. You have to cut it off somewhere.
2: When there are games literally that are announced like 8-9 years, like Way to the Woods.
1: I'll call
2: you
1: out.
2: You know what I mean?
1: Call him out.
2: I'll call it out because I played it finally at Summer Game Fest in LA and it's really cool and I'm really glad to have played it now. But that's an example of a game that's been in development for a very long time to the point of like, is it still coming? And apparently it is, which is great. But, you know, in that sense, a couple of years, that sounds all right.
0: I probably should be a bit kinder to myself.
2: Yeah, exactly. Yeah. It's really impressive. And the number of games that you people work on that just don't get finished in the end as well.
1: Absolutely.
2: It is something to be really proud of.
0: Yeah, don't worry. I have a big backlog of things I never finished as well. But once I got a bit older and wanted to be more serious about it, I'm determined to finish things. I also like, you know, you do some projections. If I took close to 3 years to do this game and I maybe want to have 6 or 8 games in my portfolio by the end of my career or whatever, like I can't be taking 10 years per game. So, no offense to people who do this. Mine's a much smaller game. So if you do a bigger game, maybe that's what you want. But I kind of want to have a catalog of things that I'm proud of. So,
2: take that, Rockstar. Get good, Rockstar. Yeah,
0: got to work a little bit quicker.
1: Yeah. So what is, how did Sporkchank all come to be? Is Rita the first kind of commercial release for you?
0: No, I guess technically no. I brought you in some of these little flyers to show off another game. But I'd say it's the first big game. It's the first game I actually tried to market. It's the first game that I showed publicly before I released it. It's the first game that got me an interview on a radio show.
1: What radio show?
0: There's this other one. Also like I went on a TV studio interview. So it was like the first time I was really trying to show off the game and maybe got over my fear of like, do people actually kind of like this? So we'll say yes, it's the first legit game. Yeah.
1: Okay. Well, what was the first one? I mean,
0: it's an escape room sort of witness inspired puzzle game. It takes 2 to 3 hours, depending how quick you are with the puzzles. It's funny, like I look back at all my old projects and I look back to like a game jam in 2020 or something. And I was like, all you have to do is make one kind of cool mechanic, put it on itch and boom, you'll go bananas overnight. And it just wasn't the case. And, I did a little bit more for this one. This one's actually on Steam. It's actually cost $1 or $2. Everything's just been a step along the way to now, you know, I think it's a genuine game. It's a genuine game that people will pay money for that is getting reasonable reviews. And yeah, so I think when you look back, you don't quite appreciate, or you appreciate better the steps you took to get where you are. So, yeah.
1: No, you should feel really proud. It's a big moment to be able to release a project like this. Everybody in this room has gotten their hands on Rita and been able to play it. I first saw it at PAX when you were part of the Indie Showcase winner selection, where we got to check it out and play it at PAX. And ever since that moment, I'm like, well, no, I want to see this game and play it upon release. And so it's always been a game on our radar. It's very cute. I'm going to describe it and then you're going to take over and tell me a better description for
0: it. I've had some practice over 3 years. Yeah.
1: But essentially you play as Rita, who is a little chick, a small chicken who is in this big world where a lot of the physical properties of the world have to be created via crossword style puzzles. So you might be exploring the world and you come across an A and a C and an S or a whatever, little platform moments to often get to those things, and then you utilize those words to fill in crossword style clues. And let's say, I think the very first example in the game is the word ramp. And so you create a physical ramp in the real world by solving that crossword, which allows you to access new areas and to continue the puzzle, meet new characters, and see what the rest of the world has to offer. Is that a decent way to describe Rita?
0: Yeah, it's pretty good. You should have done my job the last couple of years. I guess I would just add to it that Yeah, it had sort of an old-timey feel. So the character is based off my grandmother. That was her middle name, Rita. So I really wanted to have that sort of old-timey newspaper kind of feel of it. It's

0: technically set in the year she was born. So it's a bit of a mapping of her life onto this, you know, fake cartoony kind of world. Yeah, you have an old style newspaper. It starts off, it's called the Aspendale Chronicle in that, you know, that classic newspaper font. Mm-hmm. So just really trying to hit that vibe with that. And then, yeah, like you say, all the puzzles are word-based puzzles. So you start off mostly doing crosswords, but by the end, as Luke was saying before, you're doing rebus puzzles, you're doing anagrams, you're doing emoji uh-huh. puzzles, you're doing word searches, you're doing, by the very end, you're doing some Sudoku. So,
1: and that evolution, by the way, is really cool. Like, when I first saw this at PAX a few times and played the demos and stuff, I was like, oh, yeah, it's a crossword game. That's cool. I was really impressed that, like, I love a word game. I love a word puzzle. Uh-huh. I was the kid that used to get the newspaper every week and do the word puzzle. Before my parents could even read the news, you know what I mean? And so to then have all these different versions of word puzzles like an old newspaper, like it tapped into that sort of childhood grabbing the paper and just filling it out with a pen and then crossing it off or circling things. Yep. Like it's a really satisfying progression.
0: Yeah, it's funny you say that. I used to grab the paper as well and like which page of the puzzle flip straight to that. Yep. Like, yeah. So, and you know, part of that was doing it with my grandmother. So do you remember like the Lovitz? I think Lovitz magazine had all the word puzzles in it.
1: Yeah,
0: so
1: it's
0: inspired by a bit of that. And she used to always put rings around her letters and most people would put lines or things. So all those little things are in there. And to your point about the variety and like trying to keep the mechanic fresh, I feel like it's hard to... any eyeballs you can get on your game is good, but if you get stale quickly, like people are not afraid to walk away, particularly at PAX and things like that.
1: Right.
0: Their time is poor. So I'm pretty proud of the way that you think you know what the word puzzle is going to be, and then you're doing a word, you're doing an inverse crossword. Like just trying to keep it fresh. So I think that played out pretty well. And yeah, if you like you're saying, if you think you're just going to do crosswords the whole time, that's definitely not the case.
2: Mm. Yeah, it's really, really cool. And you know, it's also anecdotally speaking. So my partner doesn't play video games really, but he is interested in titles like this that he can enjoy because it's not mechanically intense, but it does require some kind of brain power and puzzle solving. So he's been really interested in Reader. Has that been your kind of experience with other people too? Is like this is an accessible game or a game that is for, you know, kids and older people and like, you know, everybody can kind of enjoy?
0: Yeah, I think like a gateway game, kind of.
2: Gateway game.
0: One setup I've noticed people do would be like the kid would be playing and the parent would be sort of backseating.
2: Sure.
0: The kid is really good at the platforming and running around, but then they need a bit of help with the words and the anagrams and things. So that's like a really nice setup. I've had a lot of messages from people saying, oh, I gave this to my mother or my father or even my grandmother to play and they don't play video games and I helped them a little bit. And that was like a really nice, nice... sort of symmetry of where the game come from for me to then have people having a similar experience. Like, although I played Scrabble with my Nana and, word finds in the paper, they're doing it in a digital space and maybe, you know, the idea of that connection and the bond is still the same. So,
1: and also, Elliot, who don't mind me saying, but your lovely partner, English is not his first language either. So, I mean, Reader, it feels like very accessible in that regard too. Like it's, do you play with him? Do you sort of backseat sort of support there? Or?
2: Well, this is why, so he was also with me when we first played it at PAX, right? And this is also something we've done throughout our relationship is we do crosswords and stuff because not only is it a fun communal thing we can do, but it's actually learning. Helping him to build up his English skills.
0: Yeah.
2: So Reader, in that sense, could be used as an educational tool.
0: Yeah.
2: Like, is that something that you foresee? Is like, could you get this game into schools?
0: I saw that question in the brief and had a little think about it. I'd be hesitant to call it necessarily an educational game. I'd say it's like incidentally educational because in the educational space, there's just so many amazing apps for learning just everything and nothing that I would have the level to teach people. So I think it's sort of like learning accidentally. So it will trick you into learning a few things. It's interesting you say the second language stuff. I guess it's something we can discuss now or later is that we are going to Tokyo in a few weeks for Tokyo Game Show where Reader will be shown for the first time to a non-English audience.
1: Right.
0: So it's going to be a very interesting test to see how well it goes down. But at the very least, it's that angle of like learn a few words, learn some English language, basically.
2: Yeah, it'd be fascinating. I'm super interested to see how that... ends up going for you. I think you'll probably have really good results because, interestingly, when you say, you know, it's kind of incidentally an educational game, I actually think that's stronger than a game that comes in wanting to be an educational game because sometimes those types of games are people see them as an education game,
1: smell
2: and
1: it.
2: they smell it. It reeks of it, and they're turned off by
0: it. Kids won't like that.
2: But correct, which is why you know even now I won't back down. You should consider seeing if this could be used in schools because it has value beyond education, which is what the kids care about.
0: Yeah.
2: And so they see it and play something like this, and they're not even considering it an education game.
0: Yeah, I think like that's the best way to learn, right? You spend hours and hours because you're trying to make this, you know, Lego mold, or you're trying to build something in the yard, or you're doing it with friends, and all of a sudden you've figured out all these things, and they stay with you. I think that's like one of the best ways to learn as a person. So I'll consider reaching out to the schools, but I think it's still very competitive. And
2: of course,
0: but in the theme of that, like, and maybe this is my personality, but the way I like to do it is that I don't really want anything to be in your face. Like, I don't want to say, hey, you're going to learn something from this game. Like, maybe I'll hook you in. It looks kind of cool. Like, oh, I'll play this. And then most people say, oh, it's a cute game. It's a platformer. And then they have one or two puzzles and they're like, oh, this has actually got a bit more depth in the puzzle. So I don't want to like lead with that. But then if you play the game a bit further, as you guys have seen, there's like, as for me anyway, quite a personal story with my grandmother in there. So I don't want to lead with any of that. I prefer it to sort of, you know, lead soft. And then when you like it, realize what's going on, you're like, oh, this is actually, yeah. So like, again, incidental, education or learning and the incidental maybe storytelling.
1: Just naturally as well, word puzzles, right? They're, you know, scientifically proven to help in terms of like keeping your brain active and thinking about different skills and language, and older folk as well, like keeping their brain active doing word puzzles is really, really important. So I think it naturally taps into that in a cool way too.
0: Yeah, cool.
2: That's a really great game, really wholesome, really sweet. And I love a word puzzle, which is going to be very crucial for this broadcast, because when we come back, we will be dissecting word puzzle video games right here. Checkpoint on Joy.
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2: Welcome back. 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My name is Elliot, joined here by Luke, by Victor, and our special guest, Martin Stradling, founder of Spork Tank, who just released video game Rita. Now, we've been distracting each other for this entire second half of the broadcast, as we've been talking about word puzzles while simultaneously trying to solve word puzzles live in the studio. I'm going to take a quick break from that. We'll revisit it in a second. But Martin, if we come back to you and back to Rita, the game's been out for about a month now. Yep. What's been the reception? How have you felt from the players who've been able to get their hands on this thing?
0: Yeah, really good. Like, on the whole, really good. I was sort of nervous at the start. Like I said before, I hadn't tested the late game a lot. And, you know, aside from a few family members and one or two testers, the late game was my testing only, especially the very ending, which I wanted to keep secret, which I still won't spoil today, which was very special to me. So I was very glad when the first few people played that and it really landed. You get a lot of touching messages about, like, you know, without, again, spoiling things, but like reminding people of their own grandmother or grandfather and their relationships. So that's been like the most special. Like, there's so many good little reviews, like, you know, from people who maybe they have six games in their account and one review, and they're like, well, they've gone out of their way to do this first review for me. And like, it's pretty nice. So in that regard, it's going well. We did manage to get on the front page of Steam for like 2 hours or something. So I don't know if that's as relevant as it used to be with the new personal calendar thing. So yeah, that was really good. Thanks to you guys, we've now got a proper Metacritic. So that goes on the Steam page. We've got verification from Valve for Steam Deck. So yeah, all these nice little wins on the way. It's been very good. And like I always say, I have nothing to compare it to. So
2: sure.
0: Happy at the moment.
2: But have you got like... Have anybody DM'd you or emailed you or like been like, here's this special moment that I got to experience?
0: Yeah, so many. Yeah, so many.
2: Any stories that we can share that people won't be offended that they're out there?
0: I mean, a lot of them are people I just don't know. It's so nice. You know, there's special ones, like, you know, when my family play it, it's very nice, and they've each sort of been playing it at a different rate, and then they contact me and they say, oh, it was really beautiful. So that's good. I can't think of any quotes off the top of my head, but the theme of it is just like, you know, it was a very special experience for them to play, and, you know, things like, I wish I could play it again for the first time. So it's a, like someone told me once, it's not going to please everybody, but the people it does please, it's really nice that they really like it. I think it can kind of be an evergreen game. Like, it's not going to get overtaken. Like, it's not trying to be high fidelity. It's not trying to be anything that it isn't. Like, it's not a made up story. It is my story. So I think it should be relevant for a little while. Yeah.
2: So cool. What comes next? Like, what's next for Reader? Next for Spork Tank? Next for you? What comes up on the horizon?
0: On theme, we're talking earlier, Luke was saying about, you know, studios doing smart business things. Victor was saying, like, this is an obvious step for a company. So obvious step for me, I want to keep growing the studio. We got selected to go to, I mentioned earlier, Tokyo Game Show. They call it Selected Indie 80, so only 80 games from over the world, and we're very lucky to get a spot. So
1: cool.
0: A free spot at Tokyo Game Show is, like, pretty incredible. I've never been. I don't know what to expect. But we're going there in 2 weeks from now, 2 weeks Amazing. Or 2 days. So I've got to get, like, a Japanese build ready to go, and hopefully we meet some people there. We've got that. Then if that goes well, it makes sense to localize to Japanese, probably Chinese after that, and then maybe the rest of the top 10 languages on Steam. That's like a smart way to go.
2: Mm-hmm.
0: You know, if you just told me you had infinite time and money, I'd love like Rita dailies. I feel like that would be a cool thing.
2: Oh,
0: I would love, like,
2: wow, yeah,
0: you make your own puzzle and send it. Like, you make one and you send it to,
2: like,
0: Luke.
2: Level
0: and you,
2: creators.
0: Well, you made your own crossword here, right? So you know, send that along with a nice, you know, the paper would be there. You'd have a nice little message or that kind of thing. So that's like pipe dream stuff. But smart stuff, I think, is localization. And then maybe smart stuff if the ducks align would be a Switch port, because it feels like it should be a Switch game. That's the Rita side of it. But the studio and Spork Tank and myself, we're coming to PAX again this year. So yeah, we've got a different game, which I'm happy to talk about as well, called Batography. It was a free game that we did a while ago, and we got a bit of coverage, and now we're sort of exploring what we can do. And I'm really, again, business smarts about it, learning that you can't market. You can never market too early. So, like, we're getting on this one, like, very, very early. And we've got, you know, a bit of a following. We've got 1,000 followers on Instagram already, which is, like, crazy good, thanks to the team that are doing that. Just being a bit more clever about it, basically.
2: Good.
0: Yeah.
2: Well, where should people go if they want to follow you, follow what you're working on, follow your games?
0: Sporktank.com is the starting point. That'll take you to all the socials, to all the Steam pages. If you're only going to do one thing, it's Steam. Like, that's still where you have to live and die, I think, as an indie. But if you want to do a bit more support on the socials, and everything is accessible by the website. If you're in Melbourne, come to PAX. Come say hello. We've got a cool booth. We've got cool people. We should have some fun things there. Maybe some word puzzles for Elliot. Throw
2: Yay!
0: Back at him. that's get involved physically in the world and online.
2: Definitely. Go check out what Martin and Spork Tank are doing. I think Reed is incredible.
0: Thank you.
2: Have a look. At least watch a trailer. Check it out. Thank you so much for your expertise, you coming on the show, talking to us about word puzzles, talking to us about Rita, also providing your own word puzzles for us to solve throughout the show for those who have been listening. I took another quick peek at some of the emojis that you had sent us that kind of create video game names.
0: Yep.
2: Please correct me if I'm wrong, but what I'm looking at here is like a hole in the ground, a night sky, a caterpillar. Is this Whole O Night Silk Song?
0: 100%.
2: And below it...
4: How did you even get that?
2: I'll talk you through my methodology after the show, Victor. But below that, I think this is a particularly funny one. Earlier we had Port Tall, and this is Port Tall 2.
0: Yes.
2: As you've just doubled up here.
0: Yeah.
2: Did anybody else have any puzzles that they wanted to provide solutions for?
1: I'm at the three robot arms. There's three robot arms side by side. They're different colors.
0: Yeah, that might be enough to give it, even verbally. It's very big at the moment.
1: Robot different colors. Yeah. Three robot arms.
0: It's changing colors.
1: Three.
0: And it's robotic in nature. It's very literal of the title. It's very popular.
1: Chameleon. Make a chameleon.
2: Yes, Mecha-chameleon.
4: No, I could not have
1: got that. You play that game, mate. You should have got that.
2: I know. I just don't associate that game with mechanized, even though it's in the title.
0: Yeah, it's very literal of the title.
1: The last page here, you've got...
0: This is requires a story and was optional if we needed more time. But basically, it's like, can you construct a sentence that has the word and in it six times in a row? And make it sound reasonable.
2: Well, you've done that for us.
0: Yeah, it's more of a brain tease. People can have a think about it. Won't spoil it.
2: I love that. What about we go back to the crosswords? Yeah. So I offered up some crosswords. Luke finished it. Does anybody else want to provide answers before Luke just blasts?
0: Yeah, I'll jump in with my minimal ones and
2: please
0: then you can run it home. We've got
2: read out the clue and then the answer.
0: Platforming hero who lacks connected limbs, I think, is Rayman.
2: It is Rayman.
0: Yeah, I love that game. Australian marsupial, good at spinning. Five letters, so we think it's Crash.
2: It is Crash.
0: Bandicoot. Yep.
2: Not Bandicoot, you're right. It is Crash.
0: I haven't been writing them down as I go, so I'll handball here.
2: Luke? Victor?
4: There's 23 down. That was Fungal Royal Servant. That's Toad, right?
2: It is Toad. Nice.
0: That's a good one.
2: Well done.
0: Yeah.
2: Luke?
1: Hero of the Dragon Realms. Five letters. Starts with S for those playing at home, because it's Astro was answered earlier.
2: Yes.
1: Spyro.
2: It is Spyro.
1: Oh, the Dragon.
2: Spyro the Dragon.
0: Oh. Yeah. Good, good.
1: I also, tricky one, Elliot, but the wizard from the Plucky Squire, 10 letters.
2: Yep.
1: But it helped that it started with M and ended with the letter D from previous solutions. And I was like, what's that dude's name? It's Moonbeard, right?
2: It is.
1: Oh, it's a cute name for a wizard, Moonbeard.
2: 9 letters technically, but you know.
1: Oh, whatever. Look, I'm in...
2: I'm just for the people playing at home.
1: I'm in radio, not math, okay? 13 down was the elongated Nintendog's mascot.
2: Yes.
1: It's got to be a sausage dog, a Dachshund.
2: It is.
1: Which I'd probably spell wrong, Dachshund. But that's the answer.
0: That's a hard one to spell.
1: Yeah.
0: the middle of the word doesn't matter.
2: Those tricky Germans.
1: I just know that's what it is. calm down, Elliot. 16 across, we've got a famous Aussie studio with a love for fruit and bugs.
2: Mm-hmm.
1: It must be the fruit in fruit the title.
0: Ninja. The Fruit Ninja Guys?
1: No, Team Cherry.
2: Yes, it is Team Cherry.
1: Hollow Knight's a little bug dude.
0: Yeah,
2: I thought the Fruit Ninja Guys would be a red herring.
1: It didn't fit for a while.
2: It fell for it.
1: But again, the other letters from other answers helped me get there, which I appreciate. 9 across, we've got the Orange Pac-Man Ghost, 5 letters, second letter L.
2: Mm-hmm.
1: I couldn't tell you the names of which was which, but I believe based on that, it's Clyde.
2: It is Clyde.
1: Because Inky Blinky.
2: Stinky.
1: Stinky. And
2: I don't know if it's Stinky.
1: What, no, it's not. Inky Blinky, something
2: Pinky.
1: And Clyde.
2: Pinky.
1: And Clyde.
0: Nice.
1: Which is good.
2: Is that all of them?
1: 12 down, another well. Aussie game. The Something City, told by a modern storyteller. So that's the Forgotten City.
2: It
1: one of my favourite Aussie
2: city.
1: Games ever made.
2: Developed
1: so
2: by a modern
1: good.
2: Storyteller.
1: So good. I remember that the Celeste protagonist's name is Madeline.
0: Oh, yes. We were talking about that
1: which
0: before.
1: Took me a bit. Yep. But then again, the letters for the other parts, as per crossword lore, definitely helped.
2: So that's for the clue. Iconic trans character who climbs Mount Celeste.
1: That's most of them. There was the bisexual god of death from Hades.
2: Yes.
1: Thanatos?
2: It is Thanatos.
1: Yeah. I think that's it. I think that's all of them.
2: Well done.
1: Yeah.
2: I'm really surprised and happy that you, as a collective...
0: Doing it while talking, while doing other puzzles, while doom scrolling.
2: Which is incredible.
0: Like, incredible.
1: I was quiet for a bit.
4: To be honest, I was like, do I want to look this up? But then I was like, these puzzles
2: needed
4: to be
2: solved. That's kind of not the idea. Yeah.
4: These puzzles needed to be solved like manually. So I kind of gave up once I realized I reached the end of my rope, because I was like, I can't think of it.
2: No, you all did very, very well. Luke and Victor... Thank you for joining me today.
1: Thank God you had me here, Elliot.
2: I know. What would we have done?
4: It's good
2: and
4: to be
2: obviously
4: here.
2: To our special guest, Martin, thank you so much for your time today and talking to us about word puzzle games, language puzzle games, and of course, Rita. Thank you for your time.
0: Yeah, thank you for having me. Pleasure. Let's do another game and come back in another few years.
2: Yes, done.
1: Ooh,
2: you're now locked in. Yeah.
1: Ooh, every time you make a game.
0: We don't have
1: back.
0: Any years yet, though. We don't have years. Yeah.
1: Jeez.
2: Yeah, we'll figure it out.
0: Yep.
2: Your sounds lifetime good. Divided by the 7 or 8 games you want to make.
0: Yeah, sounds good. You guys have your own 13 years already, right? Still rolling.
2: Exactly.
4: Life is long. We'll be here.
2: Yeah, we'll be fine. And thank you, everybody, for joining us on this journey to talk about word puzzle games. Obviously, keep sticking around to both Joy and the Community Radio Network, because more awesome radio is coming up. And we'll be back next week for another awesome episode of Checkpoint right here on Joy. Bye.
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1: You're listening to All the Best from FBI Radio 94.5. I'm Gabriella Accario. How do you make sense of life and death, and everything in between? This week, we enter the spiritual plane. We hear from someone navigating grief, get a kid's perspective on what happens when you die, and we follow someone leaving the city to see the stars. I want to acknowledge the first stargazers. I'm recording from stolen and Gadigal land, and I pay my respects to Gadigal elders past and present. I also recognise that the area where FBI Radio is situated, Redfern, has long been a place of storytelling, strength, resistance, and resilience for First Nations communities. When I was a kid, I was quite a spiritual person. And then when I got to about 16 years old, in typical teenagehood, I was like, how do I adhere to all these religious rules? Then I became a hardcore atheist, but recently I got my first tarot reading. And after that experience, I'm starting to feel as if the spiritual plane might exist. Content warning for this story. It discusses death and grief.

0: I see in my mind's eye, here, my third eye, and I don't always see a person. I will see the relationship, for example. I'll see the name Mum. I will then just have a feeling in my body. It's like a knowing that we've got someone in the room, energetically speaking. Usually I see in my mind's eye, so I will see and I hear their voice. And so it's quite subtle. I do feel there is an energetic change or an atmospheric change. When there's a passed over person that steps forward, I feel like more energetically in the atmosphere around me. And I do notice in myself that I also drop into like a softer voice as well, because the atmosphere has kind of changed. It feels different, and it feels, for me, it feels sort of sacred as well when I'm connecting with a loved one.
1: A stranger knows things they shouldn't. A name, a memory, a secret never spoken aloud. For many people, this is what happens when they turn to psychics and mediums, searching for answers, guidance, or a connection to someone they've lost. For some, the experience offers something difficult to find elsewhere, hope. The possibility that loved ones are still present in some way, that messages can be received across the divide, and that there is more to life and death than what we can see. But what keeps people coming back? Is it faith, intuition, or simply the comfort of being seen? In a world where we're constantly watched by cameras, algorithms, and social media, some are looking beyond the physical world, believing that somebody, somewhere, is watching over them. Michelle Buckley is a practicing psychic medium.
0: Psychic, it's like providing life guidance, and you're connecting more with their spirit team, is what I call it. Our spirit team is made up of lots of different people. Spirit teams that provide information psychically around life guidance. And then with mediumship is when you are connecting with a past person in spirit.
2: It's almost unexplainable in the sense that it's like when you catch a terrific ride on a wave when I'm surfing, or like when you're at the peak of the roller coaster and you start to go down the other side. It's just like your hairs stand on end and you're kind of just amazed by what you are hearing. And it's also like it's an amazement, but also like how can this be real?
3: It just makes you feel, you walk out buzzing. Like I walked out feeling amazing, but with a whole lot of hope and a whole lot of excitement and feelings of great things that are coming. I've got people there behind me in life and in death on both sides, wishing and willing me forward.
0: Sometimes they come for a connection with someone who's passed, and that might be because they're grieving. They want to know often if they've passed successfully, that they're okay in the spirit world. So they can come for that reassurance that they've passed and everything's okay now. I'm still around. I'm just not in a physical body anymore. Sometimes they want answers. It might be, did you like the funeral that I planned? Was the funeral good? It could be, are you happy with what I'm doing right now? So they still want reassurance from their loved ones. Sometimes a theme that will come through is forgiveness. You know, there might be a reason why a loved one will step forward, because they want to acknowledge maybe some of their actions that in the spirit world they've got a higher understanding of. And so they bring healing to the person as well. Can provide incredible.

I think it does give people closure. Like my grandfather, who just recently passed, we were not on the greatest terms when he passed, and yeah, he was saying that he can see a lot more for what it is now that he's on the other side. He can see with a clearer perception and clearer eyes, and that everything was all right between us, and that he's, you know, proud of how I'm doing. It's interesting. I think people get some real closure from

0: From FBI Radio, you're listening to All the Best, and I'm Gabriella Acarion. That first story is produced by Livia Wright, and the supervising producer was Thomas Phillips. The first time I experienced a death was when my papa died when I was 14, but I've never grieved more than when my god sister died at 24 years old. Grief is strange and sometimes very random. There's no right way to navigate it. Content warning for this story. There are mentions of grief and death.
1: It was the first time I had ever experienced death and grief. I had the impression that when I would be told about the news, my heart would stop and I would die at the same time. I thought I would not survive the news.
2: My mother, she had been sick for 5 years, uterine cancer. She wanted to receive her treatment at home. So my brother, my father and I, we all really quickly became full-time caretaker. Our entire world now gravitates around her, as we expect her to die at any moment. Both of us were really stressed, so we had to get anti-anxiety medications to get some hours of sleep. We had to change the sound of the doorbell after her death, because we had heard it so much and associated so much with that period that we couldn't hear it anymore afterward. In some way, it was quite beautiful to witness my brother and my father spend so much time focusing only on taking care of my mother, and to see that side of their personalities being very caring and very gentle with her, and to see it every day for so long. And then came the moment when the psychiatrist, who was part of the medical team taking care of my mother, had the task of telling us.
1: Hi, can I talk to you?
2: And I remember she told me one morning, it was a sunny day, I remember wanting to end the conversation really quickly and be only with myself, so I took my dog and I went for a walk in the forest close to my house, and I kind of let the news overwhelm me, and I cried, and I survived. Every time I suffered from seeing her in the state she was in, I was suffering because I was there. I was suffering because I was accompanying her, and that was always worth it. And I remember that, surprisingly, there was something quite pleasant about being at home during that time, because there was this really extremely important thing happening. There was no more arguments, no more conflicts. We were just focused on taking care of my mother. And I remember that the house was always full of friends, always full of loved ones who came to distract us, to be with us, to support us. Even though it was the first time my friends had ever had to face the death of someone, they gave me a space where I never once had to adapt to them. Not once I had to hold back anything that came out of me, or be careful to be pleasant, or try to be less heavy. And they gave me that for as long as I needed it, even weeks, months, or years after. There was one day toward the end of the afternoon, around 6 o'clock, I went out with two friends of mine, and we saw a sex shop, so we decided to go in and have a look around. And we were laughing in the aisles and kind of forgetting about the time. And then one of my two friends said to me, "Theo, don't you think we should go back? We've been out for a long time." So we went back. Got home, I could feel that the atmosphere was a little different than usual, and all of my mother's friends told me to get into her room. I was holding her left arm in my hand, and at the moment she let out her last breath, I felt her pulse stop. And in a way, just like seeing her suffer was a proof that I had been there, feeling her pulse stop was a proof that I had been there until the very end. That helped me a lot into my grieving process afterward. I also realized that the process of dying when you're a close one And the grief that follows wasn't as linear and simple as I had imagined before. The moments close to someone's death are not only sad, but filled with a deep sensitivity. And that also gives us the opportunity to see that love is immense and that death has nothing to do with it.
0: 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I'm Gabriella Acaria. That story is produced by Izod Duray, and the supervising producer was Thomas Phillips. When you were a kid, did you have a funny understanding of how life and death works? Finn's son had some very strange ideas about people and trees.
3: My son Leon is 3. It's a great age. Aside from suddenly finding poo and farts as funny as I do, he's also started grappling with big concepts. Stuff like the extinction of the dinosaurs. Human anatomy and evolution. Actually, after I spoke with him about evolution, he turned to my partner and he said, "Mom, did you used to be a monkey?" So he's grappling with some stuff, but clearly time scales are not something he's wrapped his head around yet. I can almost see him like picturing her with hair, you know, like all over her face. And he was like, "Yeah, okay." He's kind of getting used to the idea. He's also been very interested in the concept of death, which is not surprising. Aside from the extinction of the dinosaurs, which tends to bring up things like death, the topic has been kind of in high rotation in our house since my father passed away. He got sick last November, and his health declined really rapidly. And then, very, very suddenly, he was dead. And it was a total shock, and it still kind of is. And I got to see him shortly before he died, but I wasn't able to fly back for the memorial. So my partner, Kepi, and my son Leon, and our 6-month-old daughter, Elodie, flew to the States on a plane for a belated memorial this past June. But luckily, my father's body was preserved in this airless chamber made of glass, just waiting for my return, just like Mao and Lenin's had been. It was super cool. He was a really, really important guy. Well, to me. No, he was just cremated, but the ashes were compacted into this tiny action figure in his perfect likeness, only 7 centimeters high, and it was crazy. It was as hard as diamond and as heavy as uranium. I swear, no, that's not true. No, they were just regular old ashes. They were shockingly regular, actually. My father had been living in a small town called Great Barrington in Western Massachusetts. It's a cute little town with a booming summer tourist industry that my father, who was a freelance advertiser, never quite tapped into. Growing up, things never quite worked out financially for my family, and yet somehow we always thought of ourselves as solidly middle class. And in retrospect, I feel like my parents must have put a lot of work into that to pull that off. Western Massachusetts is a leafy, green place in the summer, full of hiking trails and overgrown baseball diamonds and like freezing cold streams and rivers. And for my father's memorial, we picked out a spot by a lake, a kind of secluded lake, and we decided we would dig a hole with permission, dig a hole, and put his ashes in it, and then plant a tree on top of the ashes and have a picnic. My younger brother and myself and my older sister, we were tasked with picking out a tree for the occasion, and the day of the memorial was the following day, and so we just drove around together to a couple of local nurseries. And I love my siblings, I love spending time with them, but like this was a really awkward afternoon. No one really knew how to talk about what we were setting out to do. And walking around our first nursery between rows of scraggly trees, as we baked in the summer heat, the scope of our task began to dawn on us, because we weren't there just to pick out a tree, we were there to pick out a tree that was my dad, you know, that was our father, that somehow represented him. Which is a little bit confusing because, I don't know, I had a picture of him earlier, but my father was not a tree. So we began looking through trees and having these weird discussions like, "Hey, was Dad an oak?" And we're all like, "Oh no, definitely not an oak. Like that wasn't him." "Hey, was Dad an apple tree?" Like what a weird thing to say. I never saw my dad eat an apple. I don't know if it's because he had dentures his whole life, but yeah, never saw him bite into one. Was he a crab apple tree? with its little small sour fruit. That somehow seemed ironic and funny, you know? And I remember actually, like, this was attached to a memory. I remember as kids, we would have these big crabapple fights with the neighbors. And it were really fun until someone was successful, because crabapples are basically rocks with stems. So someone would get hit, and then it was just like a nightmare of, like, political parenting for everyone involved. So we decided not. Eastern redbud? None of us knew what an eastern redbud was. Dogwood? They've got really beautiful flowers. I remember we had one outside a driveway one time. And I remember my dad liking them, but then I remember slipping in, like, the muck that the flowers made when they fell off and rotted, like this slick, weird smear. It was disgusting. So we decided not to do that one. What about a birch? A birch was good. I remember peeling off the papery bark as a kid and drawing schematics of my badly designed traps and snares when I was out in the woods. They were like the worst survival advice a child could find. Like, if anyone else had found them and was trying to live, it wouldn't have gone well. So I had this, like, personal connection, and so did my siblings. And then our dad was like a really pasty white guy. And every summer when we were on vacation, he would always inevitably get terribly sunburned the first day of vacation in an extremely preventable, like, we would have the sunscreen sitting there, and then his skin would peel. So, like, that's what happens with the tree. The kind of white bark starts to peel away, and we were like, yeah, that's kind of cool. Like, yeah. Dad, you know? So we decided on this birch, but then we realized that that couldn't possibly represent our father, because it was way too expensive. Who knew? Like, they grow everywhere, but yeah. So on second thought, like, it was in bad taste. So we did some looking at the price tags this time, and we went back to the crabapple tree. And it was very reasonable at $249. After we read that, we were like, oh God, it kind of does look like him. It really does look like him. The resemblance is actually uncanny now that I'm thinking about it. Yeah, it looks just like him. We kind of do double takes, like as if he was standing there. And we gathered in the car park, and from the parking lot, we walked down to the lake, and it was this really spectacular summer day, just the kind of day that would have burnt my dad. So we went to our pre-dug hole, and my sister shook out our dad's ashes into it, and then my younger brother and I placed the crabapple tree on top of it, and then we just shoveled on some dirt and watered the tree with buckets, and then we took water from the lake. And then we just sat there for a while. And the whole thing was really surreal and difficult and lovely and just, like, achingly sad. And then that afternoon, we go back home, and Leon kind of goes off by himself, and I find him thoughtfully poking a dead fly. So I was interested. And I walked over to him, and I looked down at him, and he turns to me, and he was like, Dad, when we die, we don't come back? And I told him, no, we don't come back. And the fly was dry and brittle, and so when he poked it again, its wings just fell off, you know? And then he asked, Dad, when we die, do we break apart? And I said, yeah, we do. Our bodies break down, and we go back to the earth. Yeah. And then a tree grows out of us? And I thought about it for a few seconds. And we just looked at the bits of dead fly. And I thought about my dad. And then I just decided not to overcomplicate it, you know? And so I was like, close enough. Yeah, that's a really nice way to think about it, Leon. Yeah. And it felt good having this quiet moment of connection with him. And I thought we had both done well, you know, that we'd reached this mutual understanding. And I felt like this great, wise parent. But then we went outside to play in the backyard. And I could actually see on my son's face this new unintended connection being made between trees and the recently deceased. And I stood there with him for a little while, just looking up at the trees behind the house, trying to see them the way that he did. And I thought about correcting him, but then I thought, nah, close enough.
0: From FBI Radio, you're listening to All the Best. I'm Gabriella Acaria. That story is written and performed by Finn McCabe, and the producer was Zasha Rosen. It was originally published on an audio fiction radio show from FBI Radio's archives called Or It Didn't Happen. In this last story, Gialli speaks to Sam, who gets out of the city to see the stars.
4: More than 80% of the world's population now lives under light-polluted skies. The Milky Way, the bond of light that humans have used to navigate, tell stories, and mark seasons for thousands of years, has disappeared for most of us. This is a story about people who drive hours into the dark just to find it again. Sam is 26. By day, he studies the evolution of supermassive black holes at University of Melbourne. By night, he chases stars across Victoria, sometimes driving up to 10 hours, hauling 20 kilograms of equipment just to photograph things most people will never see. It started when he was 15 on a stargazing trip with a friend.
5: He ditched me and left me in the cold for that whole night. So I was standing in the dark, so I was like, I have nothing better to do. And I started pointing the telescope elsewhere to galaxies and nebulas, and then suddenly see like a very fuzzy cloud in the sky. Later I discovered that is the Orion Nebula, which realized that people on Earth can actually, you know, take images at a similar visual effect to the Hubble Space Telescope.
4: A decade later, Sam has built his own telescope, REX, contributed to international missions tracking Jupiter's moons, and helped found the University of Melbourne Astronomy Society, but the obsession is simple to see things with his own eyes.
5: The sky is there, the money is yours, the time is yours. There's no one pointing to your head or with a gun that's saying, oh, you have to look at this object at this time. It's completely driven by motivation. If I just want to do general astrophotography, the only thing it matters is the light pollution. So this is why we drive about 2 hours or 3 hours into a dark site.
4: What Sam likes about this hobby is that just weather, patience, and a sky that's been there for billions of years.
5: A normal person with sufficient equipment can achieve a lot. Even with normal commercial telescopes, you can do very decent science as well as pleasing yourself at the same time.
4: Here's the strangest thing about looking up.
5: This light from 10 billion years ago has finally reached me, and I wonder, has there been life that's growing on these systems? Like, I wonder what will happen in the next billion years.
4: Light from distant galaxies take billions of years to travel through space, so when Sam points his camera at the sky, he isn't seeing the universe now. He's seeing it as it was long before our solar system exists.
5: So basically you're doing archaeology on the history of the space.
4: Astronomers have a term for this. Look back time, the further you see, the deep into history you look.
5: One single picture will take 5 minutes to expose. Comparing to human eyes, you only see the object at a fraction of a second. Comparing to that 10-hour exposure will change what you see, what your point of view is to the celestial bodies. So there's a difference between looking at pretty images online, just looking at it by yourself with your own eye, or like at some occasions where you can actually see the color. I think it blows a lot of people's minds. We drive to middle of nowhere in New South Wales. It's supposed to be dry because it's desert. However, the whole night we get clouds and rains. Everyone in that mission was suffering bad weather, so we didn't actually end up observing that event. However, it is a very good and valid learning experience.
4: but something is shifting.
5: From my perspective, I actually see a lot more people trying to look up, people driving outside to see the Milky Way, to go to hiking and then take pictures of the sky. People naturally look up.
4: Earlier this year, I drove 4 hours with a friend to Lake Tyrrell, one of the darkest places in Victoria. It was so dark, we could see our hands without torch. We watched the sunset, the Milky Way rise, and then the sunrise. None of us slept.
6: It still feels like a dream. It was so beautiful.
4: I sat in the car at 3 a.m. with my camera, trying to figure out how to photograph it. The flies were everywhere. I would never have driven that road alone. But for one night, the sky wasn't something I could scroll past. It was the whole room. I kept thinking how lucky I am to still be able to see this.
0: From FBI Radio, you're listening to All the Best. I'm Gabriella Acaria. That last story is produced by Jiali Hong, and the supervising producer was Mel Chung. All the Best is made at FBI Radio on Gadigal land, and it features producers, stories, and voices from unceded Aboriginal lands across so-called Australia. We're made possible by the Community Broadcasting Foundation, and we're sponsored by the Art Gallery of New South Wales. I'm Gabriella Acaria. Thank you for listening.

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2: Here on Well, Well, Well, we delve into the issues impacting and surrounding the health and well-being of our gender, sex and sexuality, diverse communities and people living with HIV. Coming to you from Thorn Harbour Health headquarters on Wurundjeri Country, I'm your host, Jack Cronjanin. In this episode, we're diving into something incredibly important to our diverse communities, the reality of caring for someone you love while navigating your own life, identity and well-being. 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

0: living with dementia, and doing it in an ongoing capacity. So for a benchmark, 6 months onwards. So either have been caring for 6 months or expecting to care for 6 months or longer. And the people that they care for can include family, friends, neighbours, someone in the community, basically anyone that they support. One of the terms that has been thrown around is they care for a loved one. It's not always a loved one, but someone that they're connected to.
1: Do you want to, can you tease that out a little bit for me? Why there's a tension around that?
0: Look, being a member of the LGBTIQA+ community, there are complexities in the caring roles that happen, not only in our community, throughout all of the carers. And it's just a term that does sometimes bring up a bit of contention, because you don't always have to love someone to care for them.
1: Yeah, fair. Kylie, if someone is new in a caring capacity, I guess, you know, you're talking about sort of that benchmark around like sort of 6 months or longer, it's in an ongoing capacity. And it may well be the case that they might be caring for a loved one, they might be caring for friends or anyone else in that kind of inner circle. It may well not necessarily be a loved one, or they might have some tension around that. If someone's new to caring, what advice would you have for new carers that are still maybe figuring out how to balance those caring responsibilities with numerous other parts of their life?
0: Sure. My first piece of advice would be definitely to reach out to Carer Gateway, because we are here to support them in their caring role, and that includes helping them figure out how to actually do their caring role. Peer support is something that we'll talk about later, which is, I think, vital for carers, and they can get that through Carer Gateway, and we can also help them find other resources in their communities as well where they can get support. But for me, I think getting support is the most important first step.
1: I guess let's talk a little bit about Carer Gateway, because that is kind of the part of the reason why I've got you both on the show. What is Carer Gateway? Who is it for? How does it help?
2: Carer Gateway, it's an Australian government initiative.
1: Yep.
2: So we have a lot of free services that we provide to unpaid carers, Jack, by way of, I guess I can summarise some of the supports that we provide. So we have a whole range of them, tailored support packages that could help with some practical supports for carers. We have counselling that we provide, carer coaching is another service that we provide, and we also run peer support groups for carers. Have I summed that up?
0: Yeah, so I guess what I would have said is it's a national program, so it's national funding, but it's each state has their own body. In Victoria, Holstep Health is the lead consortium member, and then there are six other consortia members within Victoria. So wherever you live in Victoria or Australia, you can reach out to Carer Gateway and get support through Carer Gateway. Basically, they will have a chat to you, find out some details, and then pass you on to the consortia partner that looks after your area. So we're all done basically in regions. Doesn't matter which consortia partner you end up going with, you will get support through Carer Gateway wherever you are.
1: A lot of the resources would be accessible through the website, for instance, Carer Gateway's website. But you mentioned there, Kirsty, you know, tailored support packages, peer support. You were talking about earlier as well, Kirsty, Kylie. So, how might the support available vary state by state? Or depending on if people are in the city or in the country, is it geographically located? You can speak to Victoria specifically to kind of give an example, but how might that vary depending on someone's location?
0: At the heart, we all start with very similar sorts of supports, but they're obviously going to vary by region. If you're in regional Victoria, you may not have the same access to services and supports, because they're just not as prolific in the regions as they are in the city. When you're looking at the different consortia partners, we do have other funding that we can work with as well. So it depends. You may get slightly different supports, but at the heart of it, Carer Gateway provides the same sort of supports throughout Australia. So we do have the tailored support packages. We do have the peer support, the counselling, the coaching, the things that Kirsty was talking about. There is online supports, as you alluded to. So there's some actual training courses that you can do online. You can access peer support online. You can access self-paced coaching online.

0: can access counselling online. So all of those are available wherever you are in Australia, and then otherwise it just depends on basically what services are literally there in the region that you're in.
1: All of these supports go some way to address the difficulties that carers face. Kirsty, what are some of the difficulties that carers face day-to-day or over those prolonged periods of care?
2: Yeah, so caring can affect almost every part of someone's life. You know, it really is about finding that balance between the caring role and also life in general. So, it could affect someone's work, finding that balance with work, study, for example, as well, parenting, relationships, social life as well. There could be physical exhaustion, so the lack of sleep due to the caring role. Emotional strain, so worry, grief. There could be some anxiety going on, overwhelm, frustration even at times as well. Financial pressures is another important area, because it could also lead to reduced capacity to work for carers. So there could be those financial pressures that they're having to deal with. I mentioned social life earlier, so I guess that relates more to social isolation. So friendships and activities can fall away or be affected due to the caring role. Also, navigating the systems can be a real difficulty. I mean, it's a challenge for all, isn't it? Sometimes having to navigate health, disability and the aged care systems. There's often uncertainty about the future as well, Jack, that a lot of carers sit with in their life. And then there's the changes in relationship with the person they care for.
1: How can that uncertainty about the future manifest? How can that look for people who are in a caring capacity?
2: Yeah, so I think it's more about not knowing what to expect, or maybe not being able to understand the person's condition or what sort of health changes might occur in future. So often the way we support carers around that is to link in with those health professionals to get as much information as possible. And at the Carer Gateway, we do support carers around understanding the person's condition as well. And doing some future planning around, you know, whether it's financial matters, legal matters, the person's wishes for the future, how they would like to be cared for. So there's a lot of support that we can provide around those future uncertainties. Yeah.
1: Carers may well be providing support for people's the person who they're caring for, their physical health, their mental health, but part of the reason why we're having this conversation, part of why Carer Gateway exists, is because I understand there can be a lot of challenges in caring for your own physical and mental health while providing that care. How can carers better take care of their own health?
2: That's a really good question, Jack. So I think first and foremost, it's about understanding that carers can have their own needs. Mm. You know, they themselves are human beings, they have their own needs. Sometimes that can be really hard when they're so involved in the caring role, not being able to recognise that I've got my own health needs that I need to focus on. In terms of being able to focus on yourself, I think it's more about the small, realistic and sustainable things that could be sort of put into their life in bits, such as I mentioned, recognising their own health. Attending to their own medical appointments is a really important one. That's something we often talk to carers about at the Carer Gateway.
1: That people kick the can down the road on that
2: stuff?
1: Yeah,
2: yeah. Yep. Often it's put aside or, postponed. It is very important to be able to attend to those appointments and to be able to talk to your own GP about your own concerns. Mm. So often a lot of the work we do there is ensuring that carers can take a break as well, whether we put in some respite supports for the person they're caring for, just so they're able to attend their appointments. Protecting sleep, nutrition and movement where possible, physical activity. I know, it's easier said than done, but these are really important things to keep in mind. Building in small breaks, I think that's often something that goes unnoticed, but it makes such a big difference. You know, whether it be half an hour in your day, doesn't have to be a full day where you go off to a retreat, because I know a lot of people think that way.
1: When was the last time anyone did that? God, I wish that was me.
2: doesn't have to be about that. It could just be the 30 minutes where you might, you know, finding something that you really enjoy, where you feel you're going to be able to take a break, whether that's going for a walk, sitting down with a cup of coffee or tea, maybe reading a bit of your book, whatever that might look like for you. I think being able to build in those small breaks is really important.
1: And it comes back to that, I guess, small, realistic kind of steps to try and help support all of what you're talking about there. You know, if you're able to take a little bit of time, you know, once or, you know, a few times a week to go for a walk, try and get some physical activity in, maybe do a little bit more than a walk, maybe a run, maybe a cycle, maybe something like that, catch up with someone for coffee, right? Are there any I guess, small, realistic things like that that come to mind?
2: And I like what you just said about catching up with someone. Mm. So connection is also really important, being able to stay connected with people in your life, your networks. Might just be a friend or a family member. It could be through a peer support group that you're attending through the Carer Gateway where you get to talk to another carer. But really being able to stay connected can be really helpful outside of the caring role, because sometimes, you know, when we talk to carers, we find that, yeah, their life is consumed by their caring role. We want to make sure that they're able to step away from that from time to time as well, to be able to take a break. Talking to someone can be really helpful, so not, you know, carrying the weight on their own, because often carers can feel that they're alone in what they're doing. But I think a good reminder is that they're not alone. There are so many other people who are doing exactly what they do on a day-to-day basis. So keeping that in mind and being able to talk to someone, reaching out can be really helpful. The other thing I want to mention is about noticing signs of overwhelm or burnout. I think that's a really important one, because over the years where, you know, I've worked with lots of different carers, what we've found is that sometimes they reach out when they're at breaking point or there's some sort of crisis that has happened. Mm. That's fine. We can provide support then. But I think it's also important to be able to notice signs early on. And, you know, I guess a little message here is that they can reach out at any point, you know, even if they don't know why they're calling. I think we can actually guide that conversation for them. And
1: if they're just feeling that they've kind of had their back against the wall for, you know, a few weeks, maybe, you know, more than a few weeks, maybe a few months, right? Yeah. Like, but they're not at breaking point necessarily, calling up Carer Gateway, for instance, and going, I'm not doing so well, I don't really know why.
2: Yeah.
1: It's okay to do that.
2: Yeah, absolutely. Definitely.
3: Yeah, and I mean, one of the main things that we should point out with Carer Gateway is it's here purely for the carers, whereas they're not actually generally aware that there is support for them, because there are a lot of services and supports around for the people that they care for,
1: yeah,
3: but not necessarily for them. So it's important for them to realise that there is somewhere that they can reach out. And just to throw in some statistics and those sort of things, basically 12% of Australians are caring in caring roles. Mm. So 1 in 8 people is a carer. So as well, despite the fact that it's such an isolating, can be such an isolating thing, they're definitely not alone.
2: Mm.
3: And so, yeah, there is certainly the opportunity to reach out to us. And other things that we didn't really say about Carer Gateway as before is to make completely obvious that we don't charge for anything. All of the services that we provide are free.
2: Mm-hmm.
3: It's not means tested, so it doesn't matter what your income is, what your assets are. It doesn't even matter if you're an Australian citizen or not. You have the ability to reach out to us, and it's also not affected by any other supports that you get. So any other payments you're getting, whether there's NDIS, you're getting supports from Services Australia or any of those sorts of things, not taken into account. So it's important that people realise that they can reach out.
1: Here on Well Well Well, we're talking about how reaching out for support can make a difference for people providing care. Stay with us as we move into practical self-care strategies and what services are available from Carer Gateway.
4: 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You're listening to Well Well Well.
1: You're in the studio with Jack, and I'm here with Kylie and Gersdy from Carer Gateway. Kylie, you were talking earlier about peer support and the importance of peer support, I guess. Do you mind speaking a bit to that and the impact you've seen on people that have gotten that peer support as a carer?
3: The first thing I'll say is no one understands a caring role like another carer does, because they're living it, we're supporting it, but we don't all have lived experience. So basically the peer support gives them the chance to meet with other people who are in a caring role that, whilst all caring roles are different, are still living a similar life. They can connect with other carers, they can get support, they can get advice from other carers. It takes away the isolation that Gersday was talking about. They can get a break from their caring role and just do something else for a little while that doesn't actually revolve around that whilst talking to other carers. Yeah, so it's vitally important, I would say.
1: Yeah.
3: Yeah, and I actually co-facilitate, as far as I know, the only peer support group which is for the LGBT IQA Plus community, which is Rainbow Crew, which is an online group that we have that meets once a month. And it gives people a safe space. So we have various groups that we run. So there's some specific around dementia. We have a male carer group. But the Rainbow Crew is my absolute passion. But it gives a safe space. So there's, within carers, there are different groups which have more hidden carers than others. So hidden carers are basically people that don't identify as carers. We can't find them to support them.
1: Right.
3: And it makes it harder for them to find supports. And various groups that have hidden carers include culturally and linguistically diverse groups,
1: yep.
3: First Nations groups,
1: yep.
3: Young carers, so carers up to the age of 25 are classed as young carers. There's no bottom age group, so but obviously they have to be doing some caring. And the LGBT group. And then within the LGBT group, you'll find that all of those marginalised groups are all represented. So there's a lot of intersectionality and the Rainbow Crew gives them a chance to come to a place where they feel completely safe.
1: Why might some people not, I guess, clock that they're a carer or potentially not want to identify as a carer?
3: Sure. So in the culturally and linguistically diverse groups, quite often it's culture. It's just that's seen to be their role. It's not that they're doing anything
1: that's just normal
3: different. It's just normal. And you'll quite often find it with parents in any community. They think they're just parenting their child as opposed to the fact that their child has different issues that they need to deal with and different supports that they need. With First Nations, they quite often won't see it as a caring role because it's in their culture that they, as a community, support each other potentially a lot stronger than we do. So it's not necessarily seen as a difference to doing just what they're meant to be doing. And young carers, essentially some of them may have grown up always.
1: And they wouldn't know any different.
3: Doing it, they wouldn't know any different.
1: Yeah.
3: Some of them do know that it's different, but they're also not going to share that with their friends or share it at school and those sorts of things, so they don't actually get a full grasp of what they're doing or the supports that are available for them as well.
1: We've spoken a little bit about the Rainbow Crew. I guess, are there any, I guess, anecdotal experiences or stories or... I guess, Kylie, I want to hear a little bit about the impact facilitating that group that you've seen.
3: Yeah, certainly. Well, we've been running it for a few years, so we've had, you know, carers that have attended and then don't attend anymore because they're more comfortable in their role. Some of them, their caring role has finished.
1: Yep.
3: But it's a safe space. So we have one person who was a member of the group who was trans male, and basically, because of the stigma around that and all those sorts of things, because of the chance that in a group of more heteronormative carers, you're going to be treated as other. You're not necessarily going to be...
1: I mean, it's just exhausting to keep coming out.
3: Exactly. Your relationship might not be seen as valid relationship.
1: Yep.
3: Our definition of family can be quite different. So, you know, we have a lot of chosen family as opposed to blood family. There's also issues where blood family is actually part of the problem with their caring role.
1: Yep.
3: So there can be a lot of issues, and we've kind of struck all of them. So we've had people who have a care recipient that the care recipient's family doesn't actually validate that they're caring for them, even though they're living with them
1: right
3: 7 days a week, 24 hours, seven. We have people who just think that they're not going to be seen as who they are from the get-go because they are a trans person or a non-binary person. You know, we have a lot of issues that come up in our community. There's often the attempt to hide because then you don't have to do it and then you don't have to come out again and again and again.
1: Yep.
3: But going to a group that is purely hetero carers, you're not actually going to get your needs met. You're not going to meet people who are in similar situations. So it's important to actually get that support where you're comfortable.
1: Peer support in that context is incredibly important, right? But given the needs of people who might have a lot of intersectional identities and might be facing struggles or issues on multiple fronts, I guess if, say, peer support groups or some of the resources available on Carer Gateway aren't, I guess, enough for some people that are really, really struggling in their capacity as a carer and navigating stuff around their health and their identity and all of these things, what pathways are there for people to go down from that point? If they're getting the support from Carer Gateway, what other supports might be useful for people in that situation?
3: Yeah, there are a lot of groups in the community that have been set up by carers in the community working in different groups. So there will be throughout the community, there are a lot of carers groups that work with specific diagnoses of the care recipient or work with different cultural groups and those sorts of things. There are a lot of those groups out there. You can find them by coming to us. We can help you with the ones that we know. There are other services and things out there.
1: Briefly before we wrap up, I guess, Kylie and Gusdy, you know, we've spoken a lot about Carer Gateway, the supports available, why it matters. How can people actually find Carer Gateway? Is there a website? Is there a phone number? And what I guess is, if someone's going to take away sort of one point from this conversation, what would that be?
3: Yeah, so there is a phone number and there is a website.
1: Incredible.
3: So the telephone number that they can ring is 1-800-422-737. And the website is www.carergateway.gov.au. And there is actually a facility on the website to request a callback as well. So if you don't want to hold on the phone, you can request to get a callback and we will get in touch with you and start the intake process from there.
2: And they can call Monday to Friday from 8 a.m. to 5 p.m. That being said, we also work with telephone interpreters as well, which is something I wanted to mention. So if they feel there are any language barriers, we can actually get a telephone interpreter and talk to the carer through that as well. The other thing I wanted to quickly mention, we also provide emergency respite, which is available 24 hours a day, 7 days a week. So what that might look like is, for example, if there's a particular unplanned crisis type situation that might be happening where the carer can't get immediate help for the person they're caring for, they don't have anyone else to support them, they can reach out and we can explore some emergency respite options for them. So it might be about, say, some in-home respite, or it could be within an aged care facility. We can support them with the emergency respite needs as well.
1: And
2: just
1: so
2: wanted to mention that.
1: I guess to wrap up, if there's one thing that people take away from this conversation, I know that we've spoken about certainly far more than one thing. what do you think kind of one of the biggest takeaways are?
2: I think, for me, something I really wanted to mention is that you don't have to do this alone. Support is available. So if it's one thing that carers can take away from this conversation, I think knowing that they're not alone and that they can reach out to the Carer Gateway, support is available.
1: Incredible. Kylie and Gersi from Carer Gateway, thank you so much for joining us on Well, Well, Well.
3: Thank you.
2: Thank you for having us.
1: That's all we have time for on this episode of Well, Well, Well. 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
1: This program is produced on Bunurong Country. 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
2: No, I reckon this will be a great show.
3: It's going to be such a good show. Now, Triana, we have had like consecutive back-to-back weeks of interviews, yeah. Which, by the way, shout out to everybody who's dropped by the Joy Studios.
2: Yeah.
3: However,
2: it is nice to be able to just have a show full of music, and there's so much incredible stuff to dive into this week. New Baker Boy, new Peach PRC, Peking Duck at the top of the charts. Your headliner is Ali Kate. Wait, what?
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3: The real headline is 14-year-old Ali Kate. Are you serious? When we were getting the show ready, Triana, you and I looked at each other and went, hang on a minute.
2: This is not right.
3: Why have I not heard of Ali Kate? Because she's 14.
2: And it's the kind of thing like, you know, what age was Billie Eilish when she really took off? Kind of similar,
3: 13,
2: right?
3: 14,
2: 15?
3: Yeah.
2: Big things ahead for Ali Kate. This is Playing Dirt.

0: headliner this week on The Sound of Now, Ali Kate, 14 years old. 14. The song is called Playing Dirty.
1: 14. Like, she's probably not even done a tax return yet. What does she know?
0: She's not even allowed on social media.
1: Girl, but I mean, knows so much, right? Listen to that song, Playing Dirty. That already feels so rich, right? 14. I am so excited, Tran. Like you said, heaps more to come.
0: I do know she also said a few words in there that I would have thought people aged 14 wouldn't have even learned yet.
1: Grab the soap.
0: Grab the soap. Parents, get
1: watch,
0: in there.
1: Watch the mouth out.
0: I'm such a fan of that. I'm so excited for everything that's about to come for her. She, did I see she was in a Universal Studios?
1: Yeah.
0: Universal.
1: On the
0: ground. Yeah.
1: On Maine?
0: Okay. She's got a big future. Hey, what's up? My name's Triana Butler.
1: I'm Alana Rosso. We're bringing you the music that you need to know about, especially Australian music, just like that one, Ali Kate. Huge new Oz music. So, from one Australian music artist to another, because I had to double check this, Sonny Federa.
0: Yeah.
1: Australian.
0: One of the most in-demand DJs in the world, Sonny Federa. I mean, a bunch of his songs have been all over Australian radio, getting a whole bunch of love overseas, now teaming up with Becky Hill, who's one of the best vocalists to come out of the UK in the last, I want to say, 15 years, maybe?
1: Easily. The strongest vocals, the kind of punch you in the gut vocals that you know and love from Becky Hill. This song is no exception. This is Say Something, Sonny Federa, Becky Hill.
0: I never hit play on a song and gone, God, I hope this is good, more than I have with this song. And the great news is it's so good.
1: Smack that button, Triana.

0: Ashley from Preston. I feel so on top of the world. You know why, Triana?
1: Why?
0: Ashley went and signed up to become a member here at Joy, which is where we broadcast this show from, and you become a member. joy.org.au/member if you want to be just like Ashley from Preston. When you do, don't forget to say Santa Now is your favourite show. There's a drop down. You say, hey, Santa Now, I like them. We'll give you a shout out just like we did from Ashley.
2: 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Sling them some money. Get around them. Tell your friends what you love about the station and tell them why they should listen. Help get the word out there about it. Also, hello over on Instagram for those who followed us this week. Anastasia. Thank you, Anastasia. Not the singer, Anastasia.
0: You saw my face go.
2: Anastasia. Anastasia Lee. Anna Sleep, yeah.
0: Okay.
2: Absolute treasure.
0: I mean, you know what? Just as good of an Anastasia, if not
2: love
0: better.
2: Her. Madison is in there. Trust is in there. Morelli Krishna. Oh, Ozify?
0: Hey, Ozify.
2: The official Ozify account is following us now. Okay.
0: Yes.
2: We've only been tagging them in our posts every freaking week.
0: No tea, no shade.
2: That's all right.
3: What's happening in music right now? This is the news.
2: Right.
0: Oh, my gosh.
2: So, big week for you. I know that you're a big fan of Baker Boy, and we've got a new deluxe version of this album.
0: Yeah, we do. There's a brand new deluxe version of Janjay, which is so exciting. I did not have this on my list of things to expect for the rest of the year. Ooh. I was already done and dusted. I had my food and I ate it back in March when we had the album. I think it was March. Anyway, earlier this year. And here we are now with a brand new deluxe version, including this song, which honestly is such a change in energy, right? Have you seen the music video?
2: Yeah. It's a little... He's got to try new things, right? He's
0: totally.
2: Really well established. And he had a massive year at the National Indigenous Music Awards, the NIMAs. NIMAs? The album of the year for Janjay.
0: Huge.
2: Song of the year and film clip of the year for Thick Skin. So he's already... Like, this is just his victory lap. Like,
0: right.
2: He's already gone, hey, I'm at the top of my game. We need some new stuff, obviously, with the Arias coming up real soon.
0: Wink, wink. Let's go. This is Baker Boy, y'all new fever.

the Yungo Fever.

0: That's huge. Oh, that gave me goosebumps. Y'all new fever, Baker Boy, brand new for you. You're here on the Sound of Now. Hey, what's up? You got Triana Butler, you got Alana Rosso, and you got a bit of Baker Boy right there.
1: Now, you know the Arias are coming up in November, right?
0: Yeah.
1: And obviously, they're always looking for who's going to come and perform. And we don't want to have everyone the same. We want to have a really good mix of the broad scope of the Australian music industry. Don't you reckon that song in particular would sound massive on an Aria stage?
0: Sounds so good. And you and I have both seen Baker Boy, Danzel. We've seen him live,
1: right? Yes.
0: A number of times. And just the one that really sticks with me was the Treaty for Victoria concert.
1: Yes. That was, I mean, that was an incredible, that was history.
0: Yeah.
1: It was literally history. So there was a little bit of feeling when he busted out. I think he did Medigen there.
0: He did Medigen, yeah.
1: A little bit of extra feeling there. You're on the Sound of Now. Now, let's get to new music from Peach PRC. So her album Porcelain came out and it's been really well received, obviously. Now she's looking to bring an end to the Porcelain era by, she says, diving into the bottom of the kiln and getting all the little bits of porcelain that didn't quite make the album and forming something new out of them. So we're going to get this kind of four tracks over the next little while. Little tastes of the Porcelain project that didn't quite measure up to her high standards.
0: That's stunning. I'll get in the kiln for that one.
1: Get out the kiln.
0: Get out the kiln. Peach PRC, Distant Lands.

0: from Peach PRC off of her new porcelain kiln. I think that's what she's calling it, yeah. Legitimately. That is called Distant Lands. It's the sounder now. Hello, Triana Butler and Alana Rosso with you.
1: Hey.
0: A big week this week on the ARIA charts as well,
1: yes,
0: particularly
1: yes.
0: for, and actually I know you're a big fan of.
1: I love Peking Duck. I've seen Peking Duck play live, and I mean, we all know Peking Duck like to pop up in these side quests, right? Do you remember the rave that they did the car park of a famous hardware store?
0: I do remember, yes. Mm. I think people got snags on the way in.
1: Sure did, onion on the side. Thank you. But that was great, right? When we're looking at those types of gigs, I've seen this week that they did a boat gig, I think, which was the launch of some of their...
0: That's right,
1: new,
0: yeah.
1: Yeah, some of their new endeavours and new project, obviously. But I'm really excited by this song. Paradise really stuck with me because we've heard a couple already off this EP.
0: Yes. Album.
1: Album,
0: and,
1: my bad,
0: and
1: yeah.
0: Their first ever album. Their debut album. How many years have they been making music?
1: Blows my mind.
0: And this is their first album?
1: It's just crazy. How have we not already had 8 albums?
0: Also, Adam, who also performs under the name Kelly Holiday, was very proudly sharing online this week that he's now the first Australian artist to have 2 number one albums in the same year from different projects.
1: Wow.
0: Because his Kelly Holiday project went to number one earlier in the
1: course.
0: Year. Now the Peking Duck one's gone to number one.
1: Incredible. Oh my goodness.
0: 2 tickets for the ARIAs for you. 1 under Kelly Holiday, 1 under member of Peking Duck.
1: Duck, Peking. This is Paradise. Peking Duck, you're on the sounder now.

0: definitely feeling like Peking Duck have taken a note out of the Avalanches book.
1: It's like that, isn't it?
0: Yeah.
1: And there is like... there is new music from the Avalanches as well.
0: True. Have you ever seen the Avalanches and Peking Duck in the same room?
1: It's a great question.
0: Huge.
2: Paradise. Queen. Paradise.
1: It's a little DJ Khaled at the end. Queen.
0: Is it?
1: Paradise.
0: Yeah.
1: I'm blessed. God, dude.
0: Petition for Peking Duck to start introducing DJ credits at the end.
1: Peking Duck featuring DJ Khaled, make it happen.

0: obsessed with this.
1: So good.
0: It's like I've talked in the past about being a fan of Ryan Beatty. I feel like this song in particular playing in a similar waiting pool.
2: Yeah. Do you ever, when you hear songs, do you ever think about the environment that they're in? Because I'm looking and I know that Medium Build is from Anchorage, Alaska. And I always think about like the natural elements in Alaska. And I wonder if that's what's inspired some of this. Hey.
0: I always think back to like, was it Maggie Rogers' song Alaska?
2: Alaska, yeah. I've been walking down in the street. But I always think about the Pharrell video. When, yes. Anyway, that's a deeper cut. But either way, Medium Build, this is gorgeous. Big fan of this.
0: Yeah, the song is called In My Gush, by the way. Just we talked about everything else.
2: I know, except for the name of the song.
0: The name of the song and the name of the artist. The artist is Medium Build.
2: Yes.
0: And there is an album that is coming out. Also, he's an out and proud artist. He is bi.
2: Amazing.
0: Love that.
2: Amazing.
0: Exciting to have new music from Medium Build. Really excited to take some time to dive into it. You're on The Sounder now. Triana Butler and Alana Rosso with you. We have a podcast that you can tap into. There is you get like all the bits from this show.
2: Yeah.
0: We can't put the music in it for copyright reasons, but you get to hear what we say about the song, so that's something. And then we've got a second podcast, which happens after that.
2: Yes.
0: The after show.
2: It's very loose. You get to see the real TM, Triana and Alana.
0: So, you can search for The Sound of Now in your podcast feed and it'll pop up there. All right, let's get on to new music now from Chloe Keisha.
2: Yes.
0: So Chloe Keisha, Malaysian.
2: Oh, I yeah, Malaysian. Pardon, yeah, yeah.
0: Now based in London. And she's one of the people who came through. So the BBC have this big thing each year called Sound of 2020 or Sound of whatever the year is.
2: Yeah, yeah.
0: She was in this year's Sound of 2026. This song, and I heard it during the week.
2: Yeah.
0: And I was like, bloody hell, is there new music from Sheryl Crow?
2: Oh, no way, really?
0: And it's like, it's specifically that song, All I Want to Do.
2: Oh, my
0: and
2: goodness.
0: And you know the way that the vocal kind of slides into the second half of the verse before the chorus, and it all gets a little bit wonky and a little bit...
2: Yeah, okay. All right, so I haven't heard this song, so this is going to be my first time hearing it.
0: Yeah.
2: Really exciting. Let me see if I can get some Sheryl Crow out of this.
0: I think you're going to love this.
2: Ooh.
0: This is really current, but a little vintage as well. Ooh. Chloe Keisha, Baby Girl. Hot girls in the bathroom stall. I mean, I'm there.

0: want this to be the soundtrack to summer. I know we are months away from summer. Producer P-Days just wandered back in. Jump behind the mic. You heard this song by Chloe Keisha, Baby Girl?
1: Never.
0: We're live, by the way.
2: Hello.
0: I want to get your vibes in the verse.

0: reckon, PJ?
1: I like it. It's good fun.
0: Right? It's got a bit of a 90s kind of sound to it.
1: Yeah, a little bit. I sort of feel like it's like early, like 2000s as well. Yeah. Just as well.

0: That was a bing in the song. It wasn't your phone binging, telling you you're getting a text message. Hell yeah, that's a slow jam from Alicia Ray right there. Slow down. It's the sound of now. Hello, Triana Butler and Alana Rosso with you. We got out to see Alicia Ray this week.
1: We did. Went to the Burgie.
0: Yes.
1: Went to the Burgie and we went and saw Alicia. Now, Alicia Ray, that was the first time I'd gone and seen Alicia. Just absolute superstar, right? In her own right. And she describes herself as if Sabrina Carpenter was R&B. I describe her as Alicia Ray.
0: I do see the comparison of like an R&B Sabrina Carpenter because she's got that kind of playful, sassy, you know, you get the feeling like she's...
1: And her aesthetic as well is another big part of why she calls herself that because, you know, the bows, like the sequins, like it's such a cute look.
0: I was going to say because she's short, like Sabrina Carpenter.
1: Short, recognized, short. Look, let's be real.
0: I'm 6'1". I don't get it. I don't get what you're talking about.
1: The most considerate 6'1" person out there, Triana Butler.
0: Oh, bless you.
1: It's true.
0: All right, you're on the sounder now. We've got new music now from another artist who we've actually seen live.

0: since. I'm so glad we finally got brand new song out this week, Nameless.
1: 7 tracks on the upcoming EP.
0: 7.
2: 7.
0: Huge. Huge.
1: They've been busy. They've been so busy. All right, here it is. Robert Baxter. This is new. It's called Nameless. It's the sound of now.

0: Rubberbacks, they're on an absolute tear right now, and that is the latest taste of a brand new EP coming out in September, which I hate to alarm you, this is happening in like a month's time.
1: That's crazy. One month's time. Oh my gosh.
0: Goodness me. All right. You're on the sounder now, Triana Butler and Alana Rosso. You can grab this show and a bonus podcast as well in your podcast feed. Search for The Sound of Now with Triana Butler and Alana Rosso, and you'll find it. Last week on the after show, we were talking about Amy Shark, and I had bought some Amy Shark merch, and the hat didn't fit because I've got a gigantic head, for the record. It is like 61.5 centimeters, and the soft pop hat didn't fit. And I'm like, Alana, if you want it, it's yours. And you said what specifically?
1: I said, last time I wore a hat, and it was a Delta Goodrum hat, mind you. You said to me, I look like a Pokemon trainer.
0: Come on. Do it. All right. Do the thing. We're going to get a photo for socials.
1: It's also red like ash. Hang on. I want to be the very best.
0: Do you know what? It doesn't look bad on you.
1: You sure?
0: It doesn't look bad on you. Amy says hi, by the way, just for the record.
1: Thanks, Amy. I'm so glad you're checking in.
0: No, genuinely, actually, Amy Shark did say hi, actually.
2: Triana and Alana from Joy FM. Thank you so much for getting my album and supporting me. I really hope you're enjoying it, and I can't wait to see you guys at my next show.
1: Shout out Amy Shark, thanks for the plug. I didn't know that happened. She was sitting on that little plush chair as well. My god,
0: she's in a little plush room. There's a plush blue wall behind her as well.
1: Yeah.
0: That album from Amy Shark, Soft Pop, is so strong. It's one of, I think, maybe my top five Oz albums of the year. It's right up there.
1: I wouldn't be surprised. You've been listening to a lot of the new stuff from Amy Shark, and I don't blame you. Honestly, she is in whatever era this is for Amy. I'm right here. It's in my calendar. I'm with her.
0: Let's get on something from that album. I don't think we got to play this when the week it came out, but Amy Shark Movies. The storytelling in this and the way that she kind of incorporates all these cinematic ideas into a song, into the idea of telling a story of someone living their life as a movie and a romantic relationship being a movie. I just think that's so damn cool.
1: It's so damn cool. You're going to have to speak louder, Tran. I've got a hat on now. I've got a soft pop hat on. This is Amy Shark Movies. You're on The Sounder now. Ow.

0: now.
1: God, I'm tripping on something, I did it wrong. Write a song, I could never sing along. Slow down, ripping on something I wrote a long time ago. I'm not trying to give it up, yeah. Right now, let me watch you put it on. Right now, let me watch you live and learn. Right now, let me get another turn. The first time that I done it so it didn't hurt.

0: Jesus Christ. Two Hollis is the name. The song is called Hurt, and we've grabbed producer PJ, who is right in this world.
1: Your thoughts? Two Hollis. I think this is such a great song, and I really like how he's really experimenting with a lot of different sounds. Because one thing that I've noticed with this scene is, like, a lot of them are really, like, doing some avant-garde stuff, and he's really, like, jumped on that train. And I don't know, I just love what he does. I've loved his, like, past, like, few albums, so I'm really excited to see what else he is up to with
0: yeah.
1: this.
0: Good take. Good
1: great,
0: take.
1: Great song.
0: You're on the sound of now. Triana Butler, Alana Rosso, our producer PJ in the chair as well. Yo. Now let's get to new music from Stand Atlantic that I know you're a fan of, Alana.
2: Stand Atlantic, Bonnie, the lead singer, out and proud, incredible female artist that we need to bring more of this energy into the rock and metal space. Australian band.
0: It seems like there's so little of it, but no. I know there's heaps. It's just these artists don't get put on lineups. They don't get featured anywhere. It's so weird.
2: They get overlooked, and this is the world we're living in, but I will have no more of it. Thank you very much. So this is why I'm putting Stand Atlantic for your consideration. This is a brand new one. Edge of Vegas, Stand Atlantic, you're on the sound of now.

0: That's sick.
1: I thought you'd like that.
0: Who's that again?
1: So that's Stand Atlantic. They are an Australian band. They are absolutely everything that you would want from Linkin Park if they were Australian.
0: I do see that. And, you know, Linkin Park now with a female lead singer, it kind of checks out.
1: Sure does. It absolutely does. You're on The Sound of Now, Triana and Alana. That is the end of our show today. Thank you so much for being here. It has been so real.
0: Yes. Now, the full playlist is up on our website, joy.org.au/thesoundofnow. All the songs we played tonight, plus the songs on the bonus list that we've run out of time for. So feel free to scope that out at your leisure. Also, grab us on Instagram at thesoundof.now, and we're trying to produce more content during the week. And,
1: yes.
0: And I don't necessarily know what form that's going to involve, but this week it involved me posting kind of chic to be completely missing out on getting Olivia Ding tickets along with 190,000 of my closest friends. Can you believe there were legitimately 230,000 people in the queue to get Olivia Dean tickets?
1: Of course I can believe it. Olivia Dean is that good, and I am also sad I missed out. So, you know, people that make that happen, make magic happen. Hi, two friends here that really want some tickets.
0: That post seemed to really resonate with a lot of people, and I can't imagine why. So Instagram at thesoundof.now. We'll see you over there. A huge thank you to Joy's production coordinator Liz Bush, our tech manager Michael Strauss, and Joy's music director Michael Pohl. Our audio design is by Chris Kubacki, and our voiceover artist is Jeans. And a special thanks to the hot and fun people at the CBAA, who we love and treasure and cherish.
1: They're so hot, they're so fun. You know who else is hot and fun? Remy Wolf.
0: Yes. Okay.
1: I love Remy Wolf.
0: I got to see Remy supporting Paramore.
1: So did
0: a couple
1: I.
0: Years
1: yeah,
0: ago.
1: That's why we're at the same gig, and we realized this because we hadn't met each other yet.
0: Yeah.
1: Yeah, yeah. That's awesome, obviously. And also, Remy Wolf, another one of those artists who takes care of her audience. I think she stopped in that set 4 times just to make sure everyone was feeling okay.
0: Love that.
1: We love that. Remy Wolf, thank you for doing what you do. And to say thank you, we're playing your brand new one, Bottle. You're on The Sound of Now. We'll see you next week.
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0: fighters do not make displays of anger. The wisest antagonist is he who wins without engaging in battle. 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

Guitarist Chuck Lew, first up on the breeze this week on the Community Radio Network, and appropriately starting over, and it comes from the Heads Up International Collection. 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

Pianist Bobby Lyle, now in the veteran class. He's in his early 80s, that counts. That's a piece called Passion Drive. Some Australian talent now on the breeze, with drummer Hamish Stewart and his group, comprising Dave Symes bass, with Ben Hauptman guitar and Andrew Robson alto sax. Sense of place, and one that I always refer to as a drummer doing circular breathing. Have a listen.

the Hamish Stewart Quartet on The Breeze and a Sense of Place. You understand what I mean about circular breathing for a drummer. Sounds good. Comes from the album Someone Else's Child. Another quartet now from Sydney, the Java Quartet on The Breeze.

Java Quartet from Sydney, from the Dark Garden album from 2001. That's Shadow Dancing. The group made up of Richard Maygraith playing tenor sax with Greg Coffin piano, Michael Galeazzi bass, and Mike Quigley drums. And the piece written by Michael Galeazzi, the bassist. They've had a few changes over the years, the Java Quartet, usually with their saxophone players, but the rest of the group fairly constant. And very inventive group, the Java Quartet. Also very inventive is Melbourne pianist and composer Gemma Turvey. Here she is with her new Palm Court Orchestra, featuring Craig Beard playing vibraphone.

Gemma Turvey and her new Palm Court Orchestra featuring Craig Beard playing vibraphone. And it's called Turquoise, composition by Gemma Turvey from the album, I love the title, Landscapes from Mind's Eye. Craig Beard, the vibraphone player, is also part of Frock. And from their album Father, Son and Holy Ghost, which is a tribute to the music of Don Walker, Neil Finn and Nick Cave, this is The Split Enz, a classic message to my girl, written by Neil.

Message to My Girl, the Split End song by Frock from the album Father, Son and Holy Ghost. Craig Beard again playing vibraphone with Anthony Schultz piano, Adam Starr guitar, Daniel Ferrugia drums and percussion, and Simon Starr acoustic bass. Now for something a little different on the breeze, the Duke Ellington Orchestra. Now, what's so unusual about that? Comes from an album called Digital Duke, recorded in 1987. And the name, the Duke Ellington Orchestra, used under license, and conducted by Mercer Ellington, Duke Ellington's son, and featuring Brantford Marsalis playing tenor sax on the Billy Strayhorn composition, Take the A-Train.

Good Sounds on the piano from Kevin Tony, from the album Satin Doll, or Smooth Jazz Play Duke Ellington. Beautiful stuff. And before that, the Duke Ellington Orchestra with Mercer Ellington, Take the A-Train. Time for the final track on the breeze this week. Comes from Melody Gardot.

Oh yes, if the stars were mine, I'd give them all to you. Melody Gardeau wrapping up The Breeze this week on the Community Radio Network. Have a good week ahead. I look forward to your company next time round. I'm John Deegan. Ciao for now.

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2: 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Boyd.
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2: Grammy-nominated bluesman Guy Davis will be with us to deliver an installment of the Blues Hall of Fame, an exploration of the lives of the pioneers and innovators enshrined in the Blues Hall of Fame here in Memphis, Tennessee. Brought to you by the Blues Foundation.
1: That's all coming up right now on Bill Street Caravan.
2: Hey, Pat.
1: Hey, JB.
2: This week we've got a friend of the show and a friend to us both, Cortland Whalum, singing his heart out for the lovers who are listening.
1: Yes, many know it as Valentine's Day, and Cortland refers to it as Love Day, whatever you choose to refer to it as, and even if you don't celebrate. This past February 14th was a great opportunity to be enchanted by Mr. Whalum's talents.
2: This concert was certainly a celebration for the young man whose multiple talents have taken him on a winding journey in sound, whether acting in theater, singing in choirs, or educating youth.
1: And on this night, he added another chapter to that story as he sang love song after love song to a fittingly intimate audience.
2: Now, of course, Memphis music fans may already know the man and his talents, but in the case that you don't know him personally, you'd certainly notice he's a part of a pattern of musically inclined Whalums whose first names start with the letter K.
1: That surely ring a bell. If you're a fan of jazz and soul, you probably know his uncles, Kirk and Kevin Whalum. If you love pop, you might have recognized his brother Cameron playing trombone behind Bruno Mars.
2: And if you love hip-hop and New Age R&B, you may have heard his other brother, Kenneth Whalum III, playing sax with Maxwell or soloing on albums with Big Crit.
1: Cortland, as a vocalist, has carved his own path, but has also been integral in helping others create theirs.
2: Yeah, of course. Upon returning home to Memphis after living away in New York, he worked hands-on with students at the Stax Music Academy, as you well know, Madam Executive Director. So, how was it working with Cortland?
1: Cortland is one of the most gracious people, and how he worked with students was just amazing because you could see that all he cared about was them reaching their perfection. He was always filling them with positive thoughts, and I say that that's a Whalum trait. All of them do that. They have, like, all of these wonderful, life-affirming things to tell you constantly. I just love it. I wish I could be in that family.
2: Same here. Well, you love him, and I love him as well. Here he is, Cortland Whalum, live on Bill Street Caravan.

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You give me fever.

0: Thank you.
1: Thank you so much. So I'm bringing my singers. So I want to invite a friend up. I see Miss Dawn in the audience. So one of my loves, one of my Valentines is the theater. And I met Miss Dawn. She just got finished starring as the lead role in the Memphis musical, The Playhouse on the Square. And we've done a lot of things.

0: you, Miss Dawn Bradley. Miss Dawn Bradley, beautiful. So,
1: here's more from Courtland Whalum, live on Bill Street Caravan.
0: I'm gonna ask my mother, Amir Kadir.
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0: Up next, Grammy-nominated bluesman Guy Davis takes us through the life histories of the pioneers and innovators enshrined in the Blues Hall of Fame. 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
2: Dockery Plantation spread out like a village. It had everything. Church, school, commissary, post office, train station, cemetery, and a moonshiner. Boss Dockery even printed his own money. 2,000 folks lived in the village. Dirt streets stretched past rows of shanties and dead-ended at the quarters. At noontime Saturday, that's where the crap game started. Drinking that moonshine commenced alongside it. The women gambled bad as the men. When darkness came, everyone drifted over to the big boarding house that an old lady ran. In one room, they played Joy to Skin. In another, looked like they fried every catfish out of the Sunflower River. In the big hall was the breakdown. People wrapped up around each other, dancing the shimmy and the slow drag. Charlie Patton played guitar.
3: Boogie, boogie, why you need a hold on?
2: Charlie tossed the guitar in the air. He played it between his legs. He rode it like a mule. Once he got through clowning, he played until the Peavine train left Dockery's at 4 a.m. Charlie walked through the dock. His brogan shoes scraped the dusty gravel. Crickets and cicadas sang thick as cotton. He got in a little before sunrise. On her way to the field, Charlie's mother asked, "You going to work today?" Charlie said, "I done made my money." He said, "None of these Dockery dollars either, honey. He wants you to work for it and give it back." Charlie had a point. You couldn't really buy a train ticket to New Orleans with the money Boss Dockery printed. But Annie Patton never stopped hoping her boy would settle down on the farm. Once upon a time, she worried to Charlie's daddy, Bill. "I can't do nothing with him," Annie said. "I reckon he was called to pick that guitar." Bill said, "Well, that's all he's going to be, because it just worries him to death." Bill had got Charlie his first guitar after he caught Charlie going out the window Saturday night to hear Henry Sloan at the breakdown. Said, "I'm going to let him learn at home, because he's going to be slipping off and I don't want that." Said, "If that's his game he want to play, let him learn just like anybody else. It ain't going to hurt him." But Annie was still scared he's going to get killed some way.
3: "What you are when I root him, he won't nobody."
2: Sunday morning, already July hot, Charlie went out under the pecan tree with his guitar. His sister's little children came around. "Your mama's gone," Charlie said. "Get out there and shake your hips, y'all." And the children waddled and Charlie played the alphabet song. They swung until their mama came out into the yard. "Y'all ain't gonna be rascals like Charlie," she said, "on his way to hell." That kind of chilled the festivity. But those kids learned their letters. Some of the men started going off to the German war. Mr. Dockery said Uncle Sam would have to leave his best hands alone. He even kept his moonshiner hid. Didn't cover for the runty guitar picker, though. Just before day, Charlie rode the Peavine out. He carried his guitar in his hand. His pockets held a fingernail file, comb, and 2 half pints of Dockery Lightning. He brought what money he'd done made. It could go and some more had come. Didn't worry. He would need tobacco before long. The train twisted through Renova and Marigold to Mound Bayou. It jolted past Green Rose in the dust. Charlie never once looked up from his fingernails. The Peavine linked up with the yellow dog. Charlie rode the dog onto Lula. Strolling across the platform, he saw a younger fella playing guitar. Charlie stood there with his case in his hand. The young man stopped strumming and said hello. He spoke with a little hiss and a mild stutter. Said he's Tommy Johnson. "You ever been to Germany?" Charlie asked him. "No, sir," Tommy sputtered. Charlie laughed. "Out of ease, boy. They'll never make a soldier out of you with that guitar."

0: In the shade of the little station, Charlie commenced a lesson for Tommy. Charlie told Tommy about playing the joints. "Keep your head down, boy. I'm telling you, them old women get to shaking them bottoms. The old mans will kill you in a moment." Tommy laughed. "You think I'm lying?" Charlie asked Tommy to play his best number.
1: "I thought, yeah, she gave me just so late."
0: Tommy played as pretty as Charlie played hard. He sang with a soft, yodeling sound. He finished up and looked at Charlie expectantly.
2: "There's too much running together," Charlie said. "The guitar's all right, but they got to have words that swing like a wave. It's kind of like putting shingles on a house."
0: Tommy looked down and shook his head. He said, "I made more money picking cotton than picking guitar."
2: "I don't know nothing about cotton," Charlie replied, "and don't want to."
0: He passed Tommy a flat bottle of clear liquid. Tommy took a drink. Charlie took a drink. They sank into warm numbness.
1: "It takes booze, a booze, Lord, to carry through."
0: They decided to sit in a cafe, get some fish or some ham, some cornbread and some speckled beans. Hot sauce, pepper vinegar, and a cold drink of water from a deep well cured anything.
2: "Don't give me nothing but fat meat," Charlie said to the waitress. He turned to Tommy and whispered, "Let the whiskey eat on that."
0: Charlie told Tommy about Red, the fellow who ran a joint edge of town.
2: "He don't bother decent people," Charlie said. "Tramps who don't have respect for themselves or anyone else. They fool around getting Red's way, Red just shoot them."
0: Tommy's eyes opened wide.
2: "That's all," Charlie said, "and I confidently think he's right for doing it. Now he's as nice as he can be. Other than don't fool with him or get out of line around him, because he sure will kill you."
0: Talking about Red reminded Charlie of Germany again.
2: "You can either die trying to live free here," he said, "or you can die trying to free someone else over there."
0: Tommy looked startled. Charlie dropped coins on the table and they stood. The cafe screen door slammed behind them. Charlie bought a cigar from the dry goods and marched up the dirt road. He chomped on a cigar and opened the second bottle of lightning. Tommy got a swig.
2: "Music is something you gotta burn the midnight oil on," Charlie said. "Don't care what kind of teacher you got."
0: Tommy had heard about enough, but he couldn't figure a way to give Charlie the slip out on the big road. They came to a small brick building. The front door was painted the color of blood.
2: "Here we are," Charlie said.
0: It dawned on Tommy this was the place Charlie told him about, Red's. Tommy gulped down the rest of the lightning. Charlie laughed.
2: "Damn if you ain't a soldier, boy."
0: Tommy sputtered, yes, sir.
2: "It's like I told my mama," Charlie said. "We all gonna die somewhere."
0: They stepped inside, and the red door slammed behind them.

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1: 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The soundtrack of America was made in Tennessee. We're back, and for those of you who are just tuning in, we've got the soulful sounds of Mr. Cortland Whalum on the show today.
0: Of course, this was a Valentine's Day performance, and it was all about saluting Cortland's favorite love songs.
1: You hear his tone, and you might not immediately think Frank Sinatra or Nat King Cole, but he handles their tunes with the same care and creativity that he would Maxwell or even his own.
0: And a lot of what makes his performance special is his ability to bravely reconstruct these covers, which really allows him to stand out, even in familiar territory.
1: Standing out is something that Cortland is particularly intentional about. Specifically, he told a reporter with Memphis's Tri-State Defender when asked about how he and his brothers fit into the larger tapestry of talented Whalums that he is very cognizant of his quest to find his own niche.
0: Theater, as we mentioned before, is a domain he pretty much has all to his own. In Memphis, he's acted in productions of The Wiz and Cats. And to hear him speak of his experiences, you can truly tell the stage is freeing for him.
1: In talking with Cortland, you get this sense of warmth that really translates directly to his manner when he's in performance mode. And if you listen to the crowd in this performance, you can tell that they're truly drawn in.
0: Memphis is tight-knit, and Cortland, through his performance, showed that even an artist who is pretty much debuting can have immeasurable support for their craft because we already love them and their talent.
1: And I just have to say, I love the single C'est La Vie that he released right before this performance. It's as smooth as all get out. And this may be a bit too much info, Pat, but it made it into my very own Valentine's Day playlist.
0: Oh, wow. I'm going to leave that right there so you don't start digging into that playlist. But here's more from Cortland Whalum, live of Bill Street Caravan.
2: This next song is one of my original songs, and I'm so glad that I get to share it with you guys. If you look on Apple Music, iTunes, YouTube, Spotify, it's all there. So, yes, you can download it. It's called C'est La Vie.

0: How do you like it? Did you like it?
1: Thank y'all. Thank y'all. Thank y'all. As I said,
0: never too much.

0: Thank you so much.
1: All right, we're here on the Bill Street Caravan, and I've got a good friend of mine, Corlin Whalum, on the show today. How are you doing?
2: I'm great, Jared. Thank you for having me on here. I love Bill Street Caravan.
1: Hey, we're really glad that you could check in with us. I know that things are crazy right now, and so we're glad to have you calling in via phone today on the Caravan. I really, really appreciate it.
2: Of course. My honor.
1: We're looking back to Valentine's Day. Of course, people know you here, Mrs., and I'm sure it felt like that atmosphere, but it's almost sort of like a debut for you just because you were presenting yourself in this new form as an artist. Am I right?
2: That's so right. You're absolutely right. And it was such an incredible experience all the way from when I first was invited to do Green Room up until the moment it was over. It was almost surreal because so much work goes into shoot an hour or an hour and a half, rather, of music or so. And it was all worth it at the end just to feel the support. And it was sold out 2 weeks before the show. And just people that I didn't know, people that I knew just came out and showed love on Love Day.
1: So why Valentine's Day for this performance?
2: I have been wanting to do a show at some day. And long story short, my mom says, you know what, you should do it on Valentine's Day. Valentine's Day is a huge holiday for date night and just want to go out and enjoy something special and fun, and I wanted to be a part of that.
1: If you could, for those who are listening here and even those who are listening from faraway lands, could you walk us through what the name Whalum means here in Memphis?
2: I think the name Whalum means so many different things for so many people. Two things that I can't get away from, even if I tried, is church and music. And no matter what, those two seem to be interwoven with each of us. And our connection to God and to the music really drives each of us individually.
1: So many of our listeners likely know about Pat Mitchell Worley and her involvement with the Saxon Tree Academy. Tell me about your tenure there.
2: I mean, basically, I was the vocal director of the students, and I was the music theory teacher as well. And I learned so much from those kids, probably more than what I taught them, I like to think, just because their gust for life and just their enthusiasm and passion for what they want. And knowing that I have been in their shoes before, and I got to see a full graduating class just recently be ushered into the world in 2020. So I'm pleased. I feel like my work there is done. I did the best that I could do, and they did the best that they could do, and we just all had a beautiful moment. There was never a dull moment at Stack.
1: Let's talk about your performance particularly, and specifically for this Valentine's Day Love Day performance. What was it like sort of switching gears to being a solo performer?
2: It felt like me. Let me groove. And I just wanted the whole feel of that show to connect with people, to let their hair down and just chill out with a glass of wine or their favorite cocktail or water even, and just enjoy the sounds that have impacted me so much. There's nothing more transcendent than live music to me.
1: When you look back at the set list, we're a few months removed from this show now, but it still seems so recent because there haven't been many shows. What are some of the highlights from the set list?
2: Oh, man, I love doing Luther Vandross, Never Too Much. I love doing Maxwell's Ascension. I love doing Babyface covers. I brought my actor friend, Don. We did some Marvin Gaye and Tammy Terrell. I just love, you know, the songs that move and every instrument is doing their own thing. It's like the perfect gumbo, you know. Everything can stand alone, but when you put it together, it's magical. And I loved it. I mean, the singers, the background singers were fantastic. The song choices were strategic. I just wanted to go from as early as I felt I could go to current day with some of the best and most intriguing love songs that I feel I've ever heard.
1: Well, speaking of, C'est La Vie, which was just a single that you put out just before this, I'm sure it was a highlight of that night.
2: That was good. That was the first time I got to do that. It's just one of those songs you like, put the bathtub on and light some candles, get your glass, and sit back and relax. C'est La Vie means such is life. Let love lead the way. That's all this song is about, really. And that one, as well as my other original, Can We Go, Love's Paradise, is another favorite of mine. But yeah, I mean, those two, especially C'est La Vie, I got the video that was Crosstown. I shot in Crosstown. It was kind of like a package deal leading up to the show. So you can check that out on YouTube, C'est La Vie under my name. It was really cool to do on that night as well.
1: So what's going on now in your world with a pause on the local entertainment?
2: Man, I'm glad my show happened when it did, because I just can't imagine not having that under my belt. And then this corona thing happens. It would be heartbreaking. But I made the conscious decision to come out of this quarantine with something to show for it. So I have been doing my due diligence in terms of writing new songs, in terms of being in the studio. I've been recording at Made in Memphis as of lately with Amanda Davis. So I'm excited about sharing this when it's all said and done. Got some good songs. I get to put a collection of work together that I think fits who I am and expresses the many facets of my personality.
1: We're all excited to be able to be alongside you on that journey. And we really, really appreciate you being along for hours here on the District Caravan.
2: Of course,
1: it'd be ideal to be in person and in the studio, but we really, really appreciate that you can join us by phone.
2: Of course, man, anytime.
1: All right, well, be well, brother.
2: Thank you, Jared.
1: All right, c'est la vie.
2: C'est la vie.
1: Have a good one.
0: Here's more from Courtland Whalen, live on Bill Street Caravan.

0: BBC News with Emily Thomas. Israel's Defence Minister, Israel Katz, says a senior member of Hamas has been captured. He gave no further details, but Palestinian officials told the BBC the Israelis had targeted Hamas internal security. Some reports say the man captured is the head of the service. Yoland Nell has more details from Jerusalem.
1: The Israeli minister didn't comment on who'd captured the Hamas commander, but after meeting Israelis living next to Gaza, he said the activity of Israeli forces continues at all times. Earlier, Palestinians in a crowded part of western Gaza City had reported a heavy Israeli bombardment, with two vehicles hit and turned to wreckage. Reports say that Israeli special forces had entered the area as well as pro-Israeli militiamen, but their presence was discovered. A Palestinian source told the BBC the target of the Israeli operation was a Hamas internal security official.
0: President Masoud Pezeshkian says Iran will immediately reciprocate if the US returns its commitments under an interim peace deal signed in June. He was speaking at the Shanghai Cooperation Organization summit in Kyrgyzstan.
2: I state clearly that if America returns to its commitments under the Memorandum of Understanding, the Islamic Republic of Iran will immediately reciprocate. Unlike America, my country has a brilliant record of fulfilling its international commitments and treaties.
0: Mr. Pezeshkian's remarks come after the first direct attacks in Iran's conflict with the US since late July. June's deal quickly unraveled over disagreements about its implementation. Ukraine's capital and the surrounding region have come under a massive Russian ballistic missile attack which killed at least 12 people. The strikes, which happened shortly after 2 a.m., came after 5 days of non-stop drone attacks. James Landau reports from Kyiv.
3: We heard explosions rock the night sky. The authorities said 7 people were killed at a railway depot. Another 4 perished at a residential building in the eastern suburbs. Russia also hit the southern port of Odessa. Ukraine's Air Force said it shot down almost 200 drones and missiles, but strikes were still recorded in 28 locations. President Zelensky said in all 12 people died, including an Indian national, only a day after Narendra Modi, India's prime minister, urged Vladimir Putin to end the war.
0: Norway's new king, Haakon, has sworn an oath before parliament as the new constitutional monarch begins his reign. His daughter, Princess Ingrid, who's Norway's first female heir to the throne, stood by his side. Queen Mette Marit is recovering from a lung transplant and was unable to attend. King Haakon ascended to the throne on Friday upon the death of his father, King Harald V. His body is lying in state in the palace chapel, where Norwegians will be able to pay their last respects. BBC News. Chinese officials say solar energy has surpassed coal as the country's largest source of installed power capacity for the first time. But coal still generates far more of China's electricity. Solar generation accounted for about an eighth of the country's total in the first 7 months of this year. France has started imposing taxes on cheap clothing in an attempt to curb the mass production associated with fast fashion. Capped at 50% of the pre-tax sales price, they're aimed at e-commerce sites including Shein and Temu. China has argued the taxes are discriminatory and could violate international trade rules. The tax is introduced on the day when Shein's shares made a muted debut on the Hong Kong Stock Exchange. Here's Liana Byrne.
4: Shein grew extremely fast, and their whole model and the models of all those companies are built around getting the latest fashions made incredibly quick, in Shein's case in China, and then they were shipping those individual parcels directly to customers around the world at extremely low prices. But in Shein's case, governments have cracked down on rules that were helping to make that model so cheap.
0: Zambia's President Hakainde Hichilema has been sworn in for a second term following last month's disputed election. He took the oath at a ceremony in Lusaka, attended by several African leaders. The main opposition leader, Brian Mundabile, was arrested last week with colleagues and charged with treason, which he denies. South Korean authorities say a work-shy police officer has admitted to failing to pursue missing persons cases to avoid extra work. The arrested officer, named only as Boo, is accused of prematurely closing investigations on the popular holiday island of Jeju and lying to families about missing loved ones. Police said Boo faced charges of forging public records and dereliction of duty after falsely closing at least 2 high-profile cases. BBC News.
4: A
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was down for you, I was really trying to get this poppin'. 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
1: My older brother works at Meylong Hydropower. He has been missing since the day the floods hit Nepal. I've been searching for him for the past 3 or 4 days without getting any sleep.
0: At least 900 people are dead, more than 4,700 missing in Nepal and Tibet following the devastating flash flood last week brought on by the collapse of a mountain glacier. We'll go to Nepal for the latest. Then power's finally been restored in Gary, Indiana, where a storm left nearly 40,000 residents without electricity for 2 weeks.
2: You got to think about Gary as predominantly Black. And look how they're treating us. It's terrible out here, man. It's terrible.
0: We'll go to Indiana and speak with Gary Mayor Eddie Melton. And we'll be joined by Ron Daniels. He attended the National Black Political Convention held in Gary, Indiana in 1972, and this weekend joined thousands for the 63rd anniversary of the March on Washington. Daniels was there in 1963 as well. Then Bill Hartung, author of The $1 trillion War Machine on the U.S. War in Iran and the real reason there's a munitions shortage. And finally, Dolly Parton was laid to rest this weekend. We'll speak with her 9-to-5 co-star, Jane Fonda. Dolly's song for the film became an anthem for working women.
3: One day, about, I don't know, 3 or 4 weeks into the shooting, she called me and Lily over. I've written a song. And she starts singing 9-to-5, using her nails as percussion instruments. And I just, Lily and I looked at each other. We both had the biggest goosebumps we'd ever had.
4: Working 9-to-5.
0: All that and more coming up. Welcome to Democracy Now!, democracynow.org, The War and Peace Report. I'm Amy Goodman. U.S. forces targeted two Iranian launchers on Larak Island on Sunday. A U.S. official confirmed it's the first U.S. strike on Iran in over a month. Iran retaliated by striking U.S. forces based in Jordan and U.S. military targets at the Al Minhad Air Base in the UAE. It comes as the Washington Post reports several U.S. military leaders warn Secretary of Defense Pete Hegseth that prolonging the war against Iran is unsustainable as it weakens the U.S. ability to respond to threats. Meanwhile, Iranian leaders acknowledge foreign trade has shrunk by a third due to U.S. sanctions and blockade. This is Iran's President Masoud Pezeshkian.
5: We do not seek war. That has been our message to the world until now. However, in the face of aggression, we will not stand by. We are capable of delivering a decisive response. Instability in this region would affect everyone and create serious problems. Instability is in no country's interest.
0: President Trump Friday confirmed the United States has struck a deal with Venezuela to control more than 65 billion barrels of Venezuelan oil. Trump said on Truth Social the agreement would more than double U.S. oil reserves and, quote, substantially lower gas prices for all Americans, unquote, amidst the U.S.-Israeli war on Iran and the closure of the Strait of Hormuz. On Saturday, Venezuela's interim president, Delcy Rodriguez, hailed the deal as an economic revival for Venezuela.
6: One thing must remain absolutely clear. Venezuela retains ownership and sovereignty over its resources while utilizing capital, technology, and operational capacity to support the recovery of a strategic industry that has been severely affected by sanctions.
0: But many economists warn Venezuelans won't actually see significant benefits from the agreement. The deal also sparked widespread condemnation of the U.S. takeover of Venezuela's oil reserves after the abduction of former President Nicolas Maduro and the First Lady Celia Flores in January. U.S. Senator

0: Senator Chris Van Hollen said, quote, this is proof Trump put our service members at risk to get Venezuelan oil for his billionaire buddies. Putting our soldiers' lives on the line for private profit is a gross dereliction of his constitutional duty, Senator Van Hollen said. In Nepal, more than 900 people have been confirmed dead after a massive wall of water, mud, and debris crashed through a Himalayan river valley on the border with Tibet. The number of missing people has topped 4,700. Rescuers are now digging into roughly a dozen hydropower tunnels where more than 900 workers are trapped, debris blocking the entrances. Meanwhile, in Kathmandu, morgues are full as families are searching hospitals for their missing loved ones. Crews have buried hundreds of unidentified bodies in shallow graves. This is a farmer who has four missing family members.
1: Everyone is hoping to find relatives. The army camp is crowded and we need to wait for some time. There is hope, but bodies may be lying in nearby fields or farmland. But their families, like us, are hopeful. I left my work in Kathmandu to come here and look for our missing relatives.
0: After headlines, we'll go to Kathmandu to speak with journalist Kunda Dixit. Back in the United States, at least one person has been confirmed dead and 15 are still missing at Grand Canyon National Park in Arizona after a flash flood swept through the canyon Saturday. Over 60 people were evacuated from the park. In immigration news, ICE plans to spend as much as $2 million to purchase robot dogs to aid in immigration enforcement operations. It follows the agency's recent decision to purchase electric shock gloves for officers. CBS News reports that in the span of 10 days, the Trump administration deported more than 100 immigrants from the U.S. to at least eight countries in Africa they have no ties to, among them Afghans who help U.S. military members. The U.S. deportees have been sent to the Central African Republic, Equatorial Guinea, Liberia, and several other nations across Africa as Trump expands secretive third country agreements. This comes as another federal appeals courts block the Trump administration's efforts to indefinitely detain immigrants without access to bond hearings. This was the eighth ruling rejecting the policy. In more related news, the Board of Immigration Appeals has overturned a policy that allowed people with deferred action for childhood arrivals, or DACA, to travel outside the United States and re-enter the country with government permission. The policy is known as advanced parole. The Trump administration will now have the ability to penalize DACA recipients who leave the U.S. under advanced parole by denying them the right to apply for permanent U.S. residency for at least 10 years. In the occupied West Bank, at least three Palestinians were killed in an Israeli airstrike on Jenin Friday. This was the first Israeli airstrike in the West Bank in months as Israel escalates military raids. The Palestine Red Crescent said Israeli soldiers briefly detained medics and blocked their access to the site of the strike. In more news from the West Bank, masked Israeli settlers assaulted a Palestinian woman and three members of an NBC news team reporting on the ground Saturday. The news crew was interviewing Aida Ahmed Abdullah and her family in the town of Jalud near Nablus when they were attacked. Abdullah and her family had been violently forced from their home by Israeli settlers. In Gaza, an Israeli strike killed two Palestinians, including a three-year-old boy identified as Tayyam Hamdan, in the central Gaza Strip on Sunday. Since last October's so-called ceasefire, Israel's killed over 1,200 Palestinians in Gaza. This comes as Haaretz reports armed Palestinian militias have become an operational arm of the Israeli army and the counterintelligence agency Shin Bet inside Gaza. In an Israeli Air Force officer who spoke with Haaretz said, quote, you see the state of Israel, the IDF, and Shin Bet sending armed, trained militias to commit war crimes, and I'm the one who has to protect them during their operations so they don't get hurt, unquote. A federal judge has ruled that the Trump administration's violated the constitutional rights of international students in seeking to deport them for their pro-Palestinian activism and criticism of Israel. In her ruling, U.S. District Judge Noel Wise wrote, quote, in the United States, free speech, including the freedom to criticize the government and its leaders, is not a sign of our democracy's fragility. It is evidence of its strength. That strength is diminished when members of our society, citizens and non-citizens alike, must self-censor and behave or suffer the government's retaliation, unquote. The lawsuit was filed by the student newspaper, the Stanford Daily, which claimed that some of its writers who are on student visas declined to cover pro-Palestinian protests or report on topics related to Israel and requested their articles on such topics be removed, fearing deportation. In Ukraine, a Russian attack on a weapons depot on Friday night triggered enormous explosions and fires that engulfed dozens of homes and buildings, killing 38 people. It's Russia's deadliest attack on Ukraine this year. On Saturday, Russian strikes on Kyiv killed a 2-year-old girl and injured 12 others. On Sunday, Russian troops dropped bombs on private houses, killing 2 people, including a 13-year-old. In Russia, Ukraine hit a commercial facility Sunday, killing 2 people. Another person was killed in a Ukrainian attack in the Russian-controlled part of Luhansk region in eastern Ukraine. President Trump Sunday threatened to report NBC's Kristen Welker to the FCC, the Federal Communications Commission, for her comments on Trump's endorsement of GOP candidates. In a post on Truth Social, Trump said Welker, who's the longtime host of Meet the Press, should face, quote, rebuke or punishment, unquote, from the FCC for saying Trump's political endorsements have yielded, quote, mixed results in recent primary elections ahead of midterms in November. Trump lashed out, quote, how can anyone be allowed to say this working for freely given public airwaves, unquote. Trump went on to accuse what he described as the, quote, radical left news, unquote, of harassment and libel. FCC Chair Brendan Carr has often sided with Trump in his attacks against the press and free speech. Here in New York, protesters gathered outside Madison Square Garden to rally against a visit from Mohan Bhagwat, the chief of the RSS, a far-right paramilitary organization closely linked to India's ruling BJP party. India's Prime Minister Narendra Modi is a member of the group, and Bhagwat's rally in New York marks the beginning of a global speaking tour for the 100th anniversary of the RSS. Democracy Now! Spoke to Sunny Singh, a Sikh activist at the rally.
2: The RSS has state power in India right now, which is not only a threat to people in my community as the Indian government targets us for assassinations in parts of the diaspora in the U.S. and Canada, but also to our Muslim brothers and sisters, our Christian brothers and sisters, other religious minorities, and Dalit and Bahujan people. So I stand in solidarity with all those communities. I'm also here to stand up for my own community.
0: And in Washington, D.C., 63 years after Martin Luther King stood on the steps of the Lincoln Memorial and delivered his I Have a Dream speech, thousands assembled Friday to warn against the attacks on voting rights. It comes as the Supreme Court this year significantly weakened Section 2 of the Voting Rights Act, making it harder for plaintiffs to challenge discriminatory voting maps. Friday's event drew union members, students, members of black fraternities and sororities, and activists from around the country. Speakers included Martin Luther King Jr.'s granddaughter, Yolanda Renee King, and his son, Martin Luther King III, as well as U.S. Senator Bernie Sanders of Vermont and Democratic Congressmember Alexandria Ocasio-Cortez of New York.
3: Be clear about the country that we are fighting for. We, the people, demand full, protected, and restored voting rights in the United States of America.
0: Civil rights leader Ron Daniels will join us later in the broadcast. He attended this weekend's commemoration and was there for the March on Washington in 1963. And those are some of the headlines. This is Democracy Now!, democracynow.org, The War and Peace Report. I'm Amy Goodman. In Nepal, more than 900 people have been confirmed dead after a massive wall of water, mud, and debris crashed through a Himalayan river valley on the border with Tibet. More than 4,700 people are missing. Rescue efforts are also underway for more than 900 hydropower workers believed to be trapped in more than a dozen underground tunnels blocked by debris. Families are searching hospitals for the missing, and crews have buried hundreds of unidentified bodies in shallow graves. This is a Nepali man searching for missing family members.
1: Everyone is hoping to find relatives. The Army camp is crowded, and we need to wait for some time. There is hope, but bodies may be lying in nearby fields or farmland. But their families, like us, are hopeful. I left my work in Kathmandu to come here and look for our missing relatives.
0: On Sunday, the World Health Organization, WHO, partnered with the Nepal Army to rush essential supplies to flood-affected parts of central Nepal. This is WHO team lead in Nepal, Dr. Balinder Singh Chawla, describing the scale of the destruction.
4: They've been washed away. There are families that have been washed away. The health facilities have been washed away. And people are in dire need of support. WHO has been trying to assess the needs and respond to the government of Nepal with whatever best we can at this moment. We have been supporting with our IEHK kits. We've been supporting with tanks. We've been supporting with other supplies as required. And there are other supplies that are coming from Kathmandu to this place.
0: For more, we go to Kathmandu, Nepal, where we're joined by Kunda Dixit. He's a former editor and current publisher of Nepali Times. His most recent piece is headlined, Nepal Avalanche Was Live on Drone Camera. Dixit is author of Dateline Earth, Journalism as If the Planet Mattered, and also a People's War trilogy of the Nepal conflict. He's also a media educator and chair of the Center for Investigative Journalism, Nepal. Kunda Dixit, welcome back to Democracy Now! It's an honor to have you with us. Our condolences over the horror of what has taken place. Well over 5,000 people dead or missing at this point. The numbers may be going up. Still, people are being searched for, especially in these hydroelectric hydropower tunnels. Can you talk about what's happening on the ground?
5: Well, on the ground, I think we're just picking up the pieces now. Hope is fading for most of those who are missing. This runs into thousands, mainly because many of them are buried under, 100, 200 meters of debris, or bodies are being washed up in all the way down in India, 250 kilometers downstream. So this is a catastrophe of unimaginable proportions. I, in my career, have never seen anything like it, and we have covered other glacial lake bursts in the Himalaya before. Because there is so little news of bodies, their relatives are really distraught, as you showed here earlier, and they're, thronging to hospital morgues. The morgues are full, so their bodies are being buried after DNA identification so that they can be brought up later for cremation. But actually, the strange thing is there are very few bodies compared to the numbers who are missing. So it's a terrible situation. It's a huge human tragedy, but it's also an economic loss for the country. Much worse, in fact, than the 2015 earthquake in Nepal, which killed 9,000 people.
0: Can you talk about the fact, people refer to an act of God. We're talking about a glacier, something you have written about extensively, and the effects of climate change on your community, on the country of Nepal, on Tibet. And what this means when you are right next to the largest greenhouse gas emitter, China. And, of course, I'm speaking to you from the historically largest greenhouse gas emitter, the United States, and what this means for a country like Nepal, not responsible, to say the least, for climate change.
5: We are next to India and China, who are the biggest emitters together. But in per capita terms, they're not as high as industrialized countries, even now. And China is taking great leaps in renewable energy. So is India going that way. So this is historical. The buildup of greenhouse gases has led to this. We used to say that the glaciers are melting in the Himalaya. Now it seems like the mountains are cracking up. And this seems to be the case in this event, which happened on a mountain in Nepal near the Chinese border, where mountains that are already fragile because of seismic activity are now losing the permafrost ice that used to be inside the cracks in the rocks, which have now melted because of global warming. And then the mountains are literally crumbling. And what happened this time, it seems, is that the rocks, the bedrock underneath the glacier gave way. So it came down with the rocks and the ice on top of it into the valley below, into a river that then flowed into Nepal. So this has sort of redefined what global warming and climate change is doing, not just to Nepal and the Himalaya, but to the planet.
0: Can you talk about what the Red Cross is saying right now? I mean, the number of people, we don't know the numbers at this point, and particularly the hydropower tunnels and what is happening?
5: Yeah, this happened on a river called the Trisuli, which actually starts in Tibet and flows into Nepal. And it is a major economic corridor. It is for tourism. A lot of trekkers and mountaineers go through this valley to go climb mountains and hike in them. It's an extremely scenic area, very beautiful. It's also the economic corridor to China, Nepal's second largest trading partner. Most of our trade goes through a border checkpoint, which now no longer exists, from Nepal into China. The highway leading to that checkpoint has been swept away. And it's also a conduit for pilgrims going up to holy lakes up in the mountains in Nepal as well as in Tibet. And this Friday was actually the full moon day, was one of the holiest days of the year for pilgrims. So the valley was full of tourists and pilgrims and travelers and traders, trucks and buses. So that's why the death toll among the visitors was so high. But we can't even imagine. I mean, no one has even calculated precisely the death toll among Nepali people in the settlements and the towns and the villages that were completely wiped off the map.
0: This is exiled Tibetan spiritual leader, the Dalai Lama, speaking on Sunday.
6: The recent flash floods in the Nepal-Tibet border region, particularly in the Kyrgyz on the Tibetan side and in the Rasuwa area of Nepal, have caused great loss of life, suffering, and destruction. For the benefit of the deceased, those missing, we will pray to Avalokiteshvara and recite the six-syllable mantra. May these prayers help and benefit all those affected by this tragedy.
0: Can you talk, Kunda Dixit, about what is needed from the international community at this point?
5: Well, I think at the point immediately we needed that specialized digging equipment to reach those tunnels of the hydropower plants that you mentioned. There are about 900 workers and engineers who are stuck inside. Some of them have been now approached, but they found no survivors inside and no sign of life. The others are in remote areas, and even the entrances have now been completely plugged by the sediment that came down the river. I think in the longer term, this is going to take years, if not a decade, to rehabilitate and find jobs and find economic activity, find homes for people who have been displaced downstream. And this is going to run into hundreds of thousands of people who will be affected indirectly. It might actually spur more out-migration to cities and abroad, people leaving just to take care of their families and to rebuild. The government is now, we have a new government in the last, it's just been in power for 6 months after the Gen Z uprising exactly a year ago. And they have some amazingly talented technocrats with international exposure. And I'm sure that, you know, they understand the gravity of the situation and are approaching in multilateral donors as well as countries abroad. For specialized help as well as long-term assistance for development and to get the economic activity going again.
0: And you face the possibility in this last 30 seconds of another flood, Kunda?
5: Yeah, it's raining heavily outside. I'm looking outside my window towards the north where the valley is. And I see on the weather radar that the area that where the flood originated behind Langtang Mountain is now under a very heavy thunderstorm and snowfall. So we're not out of these woods yet.
0: Mm. Kunda Dixit, former editor and current publisher of Nepali Time. Most recent piece, Nepal Avalanche Was Live on Drone Camera. Author of Dateline Earth, Journalism as If the Planet Mattered, and A People War Trilogy of the Nepal Conflict. Coming up, the Washington Post revealed several U.S. military leaders have advised the defense secretary against extending the war in Iran. We'll speak with William Hartung, author of The $1 trillion War Machine. Stay with us.

0: Small Things by Kasi Velaza performing at the Brooklyn Folk Festival. This is Democracy Now!, democracynow.org, The War and Peace Report. I am Amy Goodman. The Washington Post revealed several U.S. military leaders have advised Defense Secretary Pete Hegseth against extending the war in Iran because the six-month-old war has degraded the military's ability to confront threats elsewhere. The warnings appeared in a classified assessment recently shared with Hegseth. The Washington Post reports the warnings were detailed by the heads of the Army, Navy, and Air Force and the four-star commanders overseeing U.S. operations throughout Europe, Asia, and Latin America. This comes after multiple reports have revealed the U.S. is facing a munitions shortage. According to Reuters, the U.S. Army has used up much of its global stockpile of surface-to-surface long-range missiles. We're joined now by William Hartung, principal advisor at the Project on Government Oversight. His new piece for The Nation headlined "The Real Reason There's a Munitions Shortage." His latest book is titled "The Trillion-Dollar War Machine: How Runaway Military Spending Drives America into Foreign Wars and Bankrupts Us at Home." So what is the real reason for this shortage? And do you believe there is one, Bill?
1: Too many wars. I mean, if you're going to arm a genocide, wage an illegal war on Iran, the prior arming of Ukraine, you're going to run out of munitions. And of course, these interceptors are dealing with drones that cost tens of thousands. They cost millions. So the Pentagon is completely dysfunctional when it comes to fighting this kind of war. They have depleted some of these things to some degree, perhaps a third to a half. But the reason they're saying this is because then it would be ready for a war with China. If we have a war with China, we're in deep, deep trouble. We really have a diplomacy gap more than a munitions gap.
0: I mean, we were just reporting on the U.S. attacking Iran again for the first time in a month.
1: Yeah, well, I think Hegseth and Trump, they have a foreign policy more based on fantasy and the president's ego than any kind of analysis. I mean, he thought he was going to swoop in there, put in a leader that was conducive to U.S. interests, and he's got a six-month war on his hands. So whether they'll listen to the military leaders is hard to know, but the fact that they spoke up is kind of unique in Trump world.
0: Can you talk about the U.S. using, to say the least, expensive missiles to attack Iran's, to say the least, inexpensive drones?
1: Well, yeah. An Iranian drone might cost $30,000 or $40,000. A cruise missile is $2 million. Some of the Patriot interceptor batteries are over $10 billion rather. The THAAD missile defense system, a full battery, could be $18 billion. So the so-called cost exchange ratio is not in the U.S. favor. And of course, these things take time to build. So it's great as a money-making machine for the weapons industry, but it's not any way to wage a conflict, of course, a conflict that shouldn't have been started in the first place.
0: Your book is called The Trillion-Dollar War Machine. The U.S. has never spent more on the military than it is now, and it has a critical shortage of weapons?
1: Yes. It's partly because they like to build the big-ticket things, the F-35, the bombers, the aircraft
0: what
1: carriers.
0: What about the F-35, which you've, to say the least, criticized?
1: Well, it's probably the most dysfunctional weapons program in living memory. It was supposed to do many things, does none of them well. It's in the hangar half of the time. It was supposed to be a revolution in military procurement. It's kind of proven why you have to take those claims with a grain of salt, like the new tech claims about how the miracles they're going to do are probably just that, a marketing technique.
0: Can you talk about how the weapons are being used? Last week's Democracy Now! Headline, this comes as the Associated Press reports the Pentagon faces a beyond critical shortage of Patriot missile interceptors in Europe after exhausting most of its supply defending U.S. bases and Israel from Iranian drones and missiles. Talk about the role of the interceptors, specifically what role they play in the U.S. defense of Israel.
1: Well, yes. These drones can be quite capable, and as I said, they're relatively cheap by military terms. So to defend Israel, to defend U.S. bases, to defend U.S. communication nodes, they need to use these expensive missiles. And you can't build them quickly, so they've taken them from Europe. They'll probably use fewer in the Gulf, although they have to defend parts of the Gulf. So it's really, I think they thought they could bully their way to victory, and they really didn't build. Our military is less about defense than about enriching contractors. So that dysfunction is...
0: And what about that? The level of profit of the military contractors at this point?
1: Well, you know, more than half the Pentagon budget goes to contractors. And usually in wartime, they get more because they're supposed to go quicker and so forth. But for example, out of Ukraine, they gave General Dynamics money to build an ammunition plant that literally didn't produce anything in 2 years, as Politico, ProPublica reported. So this idea, push it out the door more quickly, is working against a dysfunctional arms industry.
0: Final comments on what people should understand at this point and what you feel should be the direction this country is going. And given the amount of dark money in politics right now, in campaign contributions, do you also hold the Democrats responsible?
1: Yeah, it's a bipartisan problem. Trump, of course, is shouting it from the rooftops. But I'm not worried about a munitions gap. I'm worried about a democracy gap, a public health gap, environmental protection gap, equality gap. Those are the things that are going to harm people, certainly more than Iran or even more than China. So we need to demand that rather than doubling down on a bigger arms industry, we start meeting people's needs.
0: William Hartung, principal advisor at the Project on Government Oversight, will link to your new piece, The Real Reason There's a Munitions Shortage. His latest book, co-authored with Ben Freeman, is titled The Trillion Dollar War Machine, How Runaway Military Spending Drives America into Foreign Wars and Bankrupts Us at Home. This is Democracy Now!, democracynow.org. I'm Amy Goodman. We turn now to Gary, Indiana, where thousands of residents recently spent 2 weeks without power following a storm that ripped through the majority black city. Indiana Governor Mike Braun and others have called for investigations into why it took the private utility company, Northern Indiana Public Service Company, NIPSCO, so long for power to be restored. NIPSCO is privately owned and partially owned by Blackstone. The blackout impacted all aspects of life, from residents being trapped in apartments to gas stations running out of fuel to grocery stores being forced to close. During the blackout, residents of Gary decried the company's failure to restore power.
2: You got to think about Gary is predominantly black. And look how they're treating us. It's terrible out here, man. It's terrible. And it shouldn't even be this way in 2026, man. 2026 is still like this, and it's terrible, man. That's terrible. I feel bad, to be honest with you, man.
0: Officials have estimated the storm might have resulted in up to $5 billion in damages in Gary and other Indiana communities. Gary is a majority black city, about 80%, which is home of what was once the world's largest steel mill in the world. But deindustrialization has taken its toll on the city. In the 60s, the city's population reached over 175,000. Today, it stands at under 70,000. About a third of the population lives below the poverty line. We go now to Gary, Indiana, where we're joined by the city's mayor, Eddie Melton. Welcome to Democracy Now! Can you talk about the state of your city right now? As we reported over the last 2 weeks, tens of thousands of people without electricity and all that that means, and where you're standing right now.
3: Me on the show, as you can imagine, a city without power for over 2 weeks is still in recovery. We have about 95-97% of the population that is back with power. Many of the folks that are without power is because they received personal damage to their homes, ripping off weather heads and things of that nature. So we've been raising the dollars before there was a commitment from the state and federal government so we can help those individuals restore power. So we're still in the recovery phase as we speak.
0: Can you talk about the role of the private energy company NIPSCO for the country, for the world to understand what took place? Actually, you used to work for them. Is that right, Mayor Melton?
3: Yeah, absolutely. So I understand the process. So I would tell you that for a storm,

0: I was saddened to see that we didn't receive that mutual aid as much as the size of Gary is. Gary is 52 square miles, so it takes a significant amount of labor and hands on deck to restore a lot of that system.
1: When the city, when the state, when the company announced its restoration, did it mention, was Gary even included in the schedule?
0: That was where the initial outcry from us started. When an energy company releases their estimated time of restoration, it typically lists out those communities in certain regional areas and pockets. But this was an abnormal storm. And I urged the utility company to break down the city separate from the other regional populations that they were identifying. When we did not see Gary listed in the beginning, it felt as if we were being left behind and overlooked. So we pressed and we called before the public, and we told them to come before the public to do a press conference to articulate what was the problem, how long it's going to take for restoration, and to start listing Gary separately from other cities so we can have an accurate account and we can track it from a transparency perspective.
1: Do you think it had something to do with Gary being more than 80% Black, a third of the population under the poverty line?
0: Well, that's what I felt at that moment. When you look and you do not see your city listed on there. Now, granted, there were other cities that weren't mentioned. But when your power's out at your home and you're in your city, you're looking for your city. So to omit the city, it felt very overlooking and not the direct attention that it need in an emergency such as that.
1: Many climate studies have shown that climate chaos we're experiencing all over this country, not to mention the world. We were just talking about Nepal, will disproportionately hurt under-resourced and underserved communities. Can you talk about the efforts underway in Indiana to protect its citizens from future storms and also the lawsuits that have already been brought, for example, against NIPSCO?
0: Yes, so we put together a series of demands to the utility company. One of that is hardening the infrastructure. If we had six storms last year, and this year we've had 14 already before the end of the year, and we've never seen wind this strong before. If we're seeing winds close to 100 miles or over 100 miles an hour, they need to ensure that the utility grid system is going to sustain that type of wind. So there's going to be, what type of poles are going to be used? Are they going to be hardened with a different type of material instead of just the typical wood, wooden poles? Are they going to put cement in the base of these? Are they going to upgrade the circuitry as well as the transformers? All of this stuff has to take place for a city the size of Gary to endure more and severe storms. Right now, we have received the federal declaration of a natural disaster for the state of Indiana. And this, the governor himself also provided some resources. And today there'll be, FEMA will be on the ground. I'll be meeting with FEMA hands-on and the governor to ensure that the resources are deployed throughout the entire city.
1: Eddie Melton, I want to thank you for being with us, Mayor of Gary, Indiana. This is Democracy Now!, democracynow.org, The War and Peace Report. I'm Amy Goodman. In 1972, Gary, Indiana, was the site of the historic National Black Political Convention. To many, it was known as the Gary Convention. Its impact still felt today. Among those who attended, Coretta Scott King, Betty Shabazz, the wife of Malcolm X, Jesse Jackson, Bobby Seale, Louis Farrakhan, Shirley Chisholm, Harry Belafonte, Mary Baraka, the great New Jersey poet, and others. The convention led to the founding of the National Black Political Assembly. Our next guest, Ron Daniels, served as president of the assembly from 74 to 1980. Ron Daniels joins us now, president of the Institute of the Black World 21st Century, convener of the National African American Reparations Commission, host of Vantage Point on WBAI 99.5 FM New York and on the Pacifica Network, just back, actually, from the six

0: 63rd anniversary of the March on Washington, where thousands gathered this weekend for that incredible day 63 years ago when Dr. King gave his I Have a Dream speech. Dr. Daniels, if you can start off by talking about placing Gary, Indiana in this political context, this historical context that many young people who are watching and listening to this show right now had never heard of.
1: Well, there are a lot of young people now asking about the Gary National Black Political Convention. It was one of the great gatherings in the history of black people in this country. I did have the honor of playing an incredible role in it, actually coming out of Youngstown, Ohio. I'm listening to all of these steel towns, and Youngstown is a steel town. Had the opportunity to serve as co-convener of the Ohio delegation, along with Mayor Stokes of Cleveland. And so there, the Gary Convention set forth a black political agenda, which if you look at it, and I read it occasionally, you would think we're still in the same spot. We're not actually in the same spot, but some of the same issues, D.C. statehood, for example, that was raised at the March on Washington. I'm reflecting back on how D.C. statehood was a major call at the Gary National Black Political Convention. Its historic outcome, really, more than anything else, was it led to a watershed number of black elected officials leaving with the idea that it wasn't necessarily the skin color or the character of a person that was important, or the individuals. It was about an agenda. No permanent friends, no permanent enemies, but a permanent agenda. That process of having periodic gatherings to say, what is our agenda? That's what we should be fighting for. And when I think about Gary, I think about Richard Gordon Hatcher, one of the most, I think, the most influential and most progressive mayor of his time, along with Marion Barry of Washington, D.C., and Mayor Jackson first term. He and I were very close friends. We worked together in the Jackson campaign. Of course, he was chairman of the 1988 Jackson for President campaign. I served as a deputy campaign manager. And when you look at really where we are today in terms of urban policy, you look at Gary and you raise the question about cities being left back, the whole question of deindustrialization. You had Mayor Hatcher, one of the most progressive mayors. He was sharp. He was brilliant. But the fact of the matter is that town was run by U.S. Steel. U.S. Steel was the second largest steel producing center. It may have had the biggest plant. Pittsburgh, number one. Gary, number two. Youngstown was number four. So whatever, when U.S. Steel dictated its terms, or when U.S. Steel eventually pulled out, it was a devastating blow to the city of Gary, leading to increasing crime and poverty, that the kind of situation that you see now. And it really raises questions really about an agenda moving forward. For example, I'm listening about the private electrical company. Well, you know, Amy, one of the things that a lot of people have forgotten about is there was a time when we had a much more robust public space. And I argue that the public space is the great equalizer in a racialized capitalist system. So we need public utilities. But instead of having public utilities, we're negotiating with private utilities. And they don't serve almost any community well, but they certainly don't serve black and brown and marginalized communities well. And I do mean by that also poor white communities. So there's a lot to be unpacked in terms of what's going on in Gary. But it's also important to look forward in this moment to the need of black folks to come together. You know, one of the outcomes, ultimately, that relationship between Richard Gordon Hatcher and Jesse Jackson, the Rainbow Coalition. We're in a period now where we need something similar to a Rainbow Coalition to really address the critical issues that were talked about at the March on Washington that just occurred. Kudos to Reverend Sharpton and Martin King III and Andrea Waters King for convening again a huge number of leaders that came together, which we need for this moment, because this is one of, if not the most dangerous moment in the history of these United States of America. That's the negative side. The positive side is we have the capacity, utilizing the concept of King's beloved community and a rainbow formation, to actually lead the way to a very positive agenda. In fact, a game-changing, transformative agenda that will deal with finally getting rid of some of the kinds of things that you just talked about, the money, dark money in politics, and also really beginning to deal with the question of a basic standard of living for all human beings in this society, in terms of not only Medicare for air, but Medicare for all. McKean's call for guaranteed annual income, a Bill of Rights that would talk about education for all. These bold ideas is what we need right now. Bold, bold, transformative ideas.
0: Ron Daniels, on Friday, you were in Washington, D.C., 63 years after Dr. Martin Luther King stood on the steps of the Lincoln Memorial and gave his I Have a Dream speech. Thousands assembled on Friday, including you, to warn against the attacks on voting rights. Among the people who spoke, Martin Luther King's son, Martin Luther King, Senator Bernie Sanders, Alexandria Ocasio-Cortez, as well as Martin Luther King Jr.'s granddaughter, Yolanda Renee King.
2: We will pick up the baton. We will restore the dream when voting rights are weakened. We will restore the dream when hatred tries to divide us. We will restore the dream when children are afraid to go to school. We will restore the dream when people are threatened, are treated as less than human because of their race, religion, gender, immigration status, whom they love, how much money they have, or where they were born. We will restore the dream.
0: So that is Martin Luther King Jr.'s granddaughter, Yolanda Renee King, speaking. You were there on Friday, Dr. Ron Daniels, and you were there 63 years ago. Your final comments about the significance of this moment and the attack on the Voting Rights Act and voting overall.
1: Well, I think the other theme is we're not going back. And we need to know that history because we've been here before. Every time there's been significant progress in terms of Black Americans and people of color and the oppressed, there's been a backlash. This is the ugliest backlash we've seen. It is perhaps the sort of the dying gasp of a system that needs a major overhaul. And one of the things that was so inspiring about the March on Washington, there were really, really thousands of young people there as well, and they spoke out. You saw them assembled under the leadership of the NAN youth division and whatever. So I'm very optimistic that, as Maya Angelou says, strong young women and men, strong people keep coming on. We are going to change this country. No matter how difficult it is, we're not going back.
0: Dr. Ron Daniels, president of the Institute of the Black World, 21st Century. Thank you so much for being with us. Coming up, Jane Fonda remembers Dolly Parton, who was laid to rest this weekend. They starred together in 9 to 5.
3: Working 9 to 5.
0: Jane Fonda and Lily Tomlin, who together starred in 9 to 5. This is Democracy Now!, democracynow.org. I'm Amy Goodman. Yes, the legendary singer-songwriter, country superstar Dolly Parton, who died Tuesday in Nashville, Tennessee, surrounded by her loved ones, 80 years old, reportedly battling cancer, was laid to rest in a private burial Friday. News of Parton's death sparked tributes around the world, honoring a musical legacy that spanned decades. Dolly Parton won multiple Grammys, numerous other awards. She also starred in the 1980 film 9 to 5, yes, with Lily Tomlin and Jane Fonda. I spoke with Jane Fonda this weekend behind the stage at the Middlebury New Filmmakers Festival, where she was being honored and has a new film, Gaslit. I asked her about her relationship with Dolly Parton and the film 9 to 5.
4: So this is how 9 to 5 came to be what it was. Back in the 70s, the anti-Vietnam War movement, our movement was called the Indochina Peace Campaign, and one of my colleagues was Karen Nussbaum, an activist from Boston, and her day job was organizing women office workers. And every time she'd see me, she'd tell me stories about the kind of things that women office workers had to put up with. And eventually I said, I gotta make a movie about this. And it began as a kind of a dark comedy, but dark. And then one day I heard that Lily Tomlin was doing a one-woman show downtown called Appearing Nightly. And I had never seen her work, and I went down and I saw her, 15 characters, and she embodied every one of them. I was smitten. I had never seen that kind of brilliance before. And as I was driving home, I was enjoying myself. I'd had a beer. I was driving, and I realized that I couldn't make a movie about secretaries without Lily Tomlin being in it. I didn't want to. And I turned on the radio, and it's Two Doors Down. Dolly Parton is singing Two Doors Down. And I suddenly saw Dolly. She's a secretary. She's typing. She can't see her fingers. Dolly, Lily, and Jane. Needless to say, we had to approach it a little differently. It became an outright comedy, and directed by Colin Higgins, and the rest is history. But that's how it came about.
0: And what was it like working with Dolly? You gave her her first acting job.
4: That's right. That's right. I did. Well, first day of work, she shows up and she's memorized the entire script. She thought that she was supposed to learn it all. And then one day, about, I don't know, 3 or 4 weeks into the shooting, she called me and Lily over during the lunch break. Come here. And, you know, she had nails like this. She put them in the corner. And she said, I think I've written a song. And she starts singing 9 to 5, using her nails as percussion instruments. And I just, Lily and I looked at each other. We both had the biggest goosebumps we'd ever had. And it was like, oh, my God.
3: Working 9 to 5.
4: This is it. This is it. At least the song is going to be a hit. This is great. This is the anthem of the secretaries movement. And Dolly, if she had gotten to the end of the day without her and her friends laughing so hard they had to cross their legs, then she would create a cause for laughter. She laughed all the time and made sure that everybody around her guffawed all the time. I know because I spent 10 days with her on her tour bus, touring Appalachia, Missouri, Tennessee, Arkansas, because I was about to play a hillbilly, and Dolly's the only hillbilly I knew, so she helped me find a hillbilly that I could base my character on.
0: And you've talked about how smart Dolly was. She often said, I'm not insulted when someone says dumb blonde, because I'm not dumb and I'm not a blonde.
4: I know. She wasn't dumb. She had the ability, like X-ray vision, she could see through people to their essence. Whatever the outside was, she could see, good or bad, to the essence of a person, which is interesting because what she saw in me was a virgin. She told Lily, she said, Jane's like a virgin.
0: And you sang with her?
4: One of the ways that she helped me was a character of the hillbilly that I played in The Dollmaker. She invited me to Nashville, and then we spent 10 days driving through Appalachia and meeting people. But the first night I was in Nashville, she announced to me that I was coming with her to the Grand Ole Opry, and I was going to sing backup. I sang backup for Dolly at the Grand Ole Opry. Nobody knew who I was. This was 1977, I think, 78. And, yeah, I sang back up with Dolly.
0: As we talked today, Dolly was just buried. But the legend of Dolly Parton will live on. What did she ultimately mean to you?
4: She meant love. She really did. She loved everyone. One day we were on a photo session, me, Dolly, and Lily. And for fun, we crossed our eyes, and they took a picture of us with our eyes crossed, and she got very upset. She said, we never can show this to anybody. She said, it looks like we're making fun. I have a relative who's cross-eyed. I don't ever want to see this picture. You know. she just, you know, I was in deep hollows of Tennessee and Arkansas where people lived in tar paper shacks with no electricity or running water. And she would come in her full regalia. I never saw her without full regalia. And they loved her so much that they accepted my presence. And it was so clear that she absolutely respected them. That was why there was so much love. She never played down. She always was pulled together. She was always who she was, out of respect for her fans. She taught me the importance of acknowledging and respecting fans.
0: And finally, would you call Dolly a feminist?
4: Oh, absolutely. Absolutely. You know, she knew from the get-go who she was. She knew that people would make fun of who she was because of how she looked. And so she did it first, and she did it so smart. And she was always in charge of her life. She was always in charge of her talent and her business and her career. It came from her. So yes, she was in charge of her life. She was a feminist.
0: Jane Fonda, thanks so much. The legendary actor and activist Jane Fonda speaking about Dolly Parton. They starred together in the film 9 to 5 with Lily Tomlin. Dolly Parton was laid to rest next to her husband, Carl Dean, in a private burial on Friday in Nashville, Tennessee. Jane Fonda's new film is Gaslit. We'll talk more about that in the coming weeks. And that does it for today's show. A very happy birthday to Hani Masood. I'll be at the Firehouse Cinema at DCTV in Manhattan today for the Q&A after the 3:30 screening of the documentary Runa Simi. On Saturday, September 5th, I'll be in Madison, Wisconsin at the Barrymore Theater at 7:30 for a screening of Steal the Story, Please. And in Chicago on Sunday, check out democracynow.org. Special thanks to Mike Burke and Nicole Salazar. I'm Amy Goodman. Thanks for joining us.

0: This is New York City. I'm James B., and stay tuned now for The Man, with 2 hours of uninterrupted nostalgia, with the accent on jazz. And now, the sounds of satin. Tom Parker.
1: Well, many thanks to you, James B., and hi, everyone. Tom Parker with you for the next 2 hours, our musical bag, Nostalgia with the Accent on Jazz. Always a delight to spend these 2 hours together with you. This is our time. Our time to relive laid-back sounds of yesteryear. From New York, jazz, nice and easy.

0: That's the hard bop tenor saxophonist name of J.R. Montrose. J.R. Montrose, a Detroit product of the 1950s, 60s onwards. Did a lot of work together with the guitarist Kenny Burrell, John Coltrane also. Listening there to a track called Bobby Pin, his composition, from his album called J.R. Montrose. Good lineup in there too. There's Ira Sullivan was the trumpet player, Horace Silver on piano, and Wilbur Ware and Philly Joe Jones in the rhythm section. The sounds of Mr. J.R. Montrose. From Manhattan, this borough of New York City, we'd like to welcome in stations throughout Australia, to all states, thanks to the Australian Community Radio Network, the network sponsored by APRA, bringing you the music of the nation through community stations. Welcome to the sounds of New York City. Welcome. Good to be with you. Tom Parker in the chair, and 2 hours of goodies ahead of us, right? Right.
1: Al Davis walked off the stage.
2: So what?
1: Soon as his solo was over.
2: So what?
1: Oh, yes, he did leave the stage.
2: So what?
1: Clean out of sight now.
2: So what?
1: Coltrane, he walked off the stage.
2: So what?
1: That's what you folks are all saying.
2: So what?
1: Oh, yes, he did leave the stage.
2: So what?
1: And that's a fact now.
2: So what?
1: They felt they had to rehearse.
2: Backstage.
1: Although we know they are masters.
2: That's right.
1: They get a real mellow sound.
2: So smooth.
1: And you will have to admit it. But yes, they both left the stage.
2: So what?
1: Soon as the solos were over.
2: So what?

never know why some people always try to find some fault of this man and his horn. And when they go to wherever he is playing, they seem to go to see whether he is going to tend to business. Spap bop boo ba doo ba doo ba doo doo doo dee bap siddly boo bop shoo wop. He never walks around a place and speaks to all of the folks he don't know. I wouldn't either, and neither would you.

is another thing now. About the clothes he wear, I'm sure his style is in the future. He's so cool, the fit of his clothes is perfect. Just like the way he plays, he's not afraid of being different. And he has one most pose in this modern jazz. He and Gillespie are kings. Miles and his group are breaking records, yeah, because they sure do swing.

0: Davis walked off the stage. So what? That's what the folks are all saying. So what? Oh yes, he did leave the stage. So what? Soon as his solo was over. So what? Coltrane, he sneaked off the stage. So what? That's what you folks are all saying. So what? Oh yes, they both left the stage. So what? Clean out of sight now. So what? They felt they had to rehearse. That's right. Although we know they are masters. That's right. They get a real groovy sound. So smooth. And you will have to admit it. Uh-huh. But yes, they both left the stage. So what? Soon as their solos were over. So what? And if you couldn't figure out their groove, well, I have hipped you. Oh, yes, they both left the stage.
1: So what?
2: So what indeed? Well, along with King Pleasure, Lambert Hendricks and Ross, Eddie Jefferson was certainly a big star of jazz vocalese. In other words, putting lyrics to famous jazz solos. A bunch of albums over a 15-year, very successful career that sadly came to an end when the 60-year-old Jefferson, he was shot dead outside the Detroit club that he was appearing at. That'll do it. This is the album called The Jazz Singer, and of course the Coltrane composition, So What? The scatting of Mr. Eddie Jefferson. Tenor saxophonist Warren Marsh, his passing, his death, on stage at the Los Angeles Jazz Room Dante's in 1987 was, you could say, a strangely fitting end to a life that seemed to have been spent kind of, you could say, mid-solo. He collapsed on stage in the middle of playing Out of Nowhere. Can you believe that? In the middle of Out of Nowhere. Kind of summed up, of course, the existence of his jazz world that came under the influence of that blind pianist Lenny Tristano. Let's enjoy him now, the sounds of the tenor saxophonist, Warren Marsh.

I guess you could say they really enjoyed it, right? 1980, the year, 1980, and Berlin, and the sounds of Mr. Warren Marsh, the Lenny Tristano composition called April. It's two of a kind time right now, time to put a couple of song titles together in sentence form. Making that indeed, you're two of a kind. Okay, this week we're saying hi to Sydney Ron. Ron in Sydney. Hi to you, Ron. Thanks for your two of a kind. Goes like this. Why try to change me now? Oh, I know why. And so do you.

Why try to change me now? Oh, I know why. And so do you. It's Joni Summers and Mel Torme. This week's two of a kind's a goodie. Thanks to Sydney's Ron. Thank you, Ron, and let's hear from you again. Yes, good folk out there, let's put a couple of song titles together in sentence form and make that indeed your two of a kind. More of that next week. You're listening to From New York, Jazz Nice and Easy across Australia on the Community Radio Network. I'm Tom Parker. The name of Carmel Jones. Carmel Jones, well, certainly doesn't ring a lot of bells in jazz or anywhere else that music lives. Carmel Jones, well, he came out of Kansas City with a trumpet in hand. He headed to California, and of course, for the good times that jazz had to offer. Not to be found, though, for a Mr. Jones, who eventually moved off and across to Europe. Well, after a couple of years, a rather despondent musician with trumpet in hand returned to his hometown, Kansas City, where he remained for the rest of his life. He was a fine trumpet player, just never got the breaks, I guess. This is he, Carmel Jones.

Sounds of Carmel Jones, trumpet playing Carmel Jones, together with Forrest Westbrook, who's the piano player, wonderful bass player Gary Peacock in there, Bill Schwemmer on drums. The album's called purely and simply Carmel Jones. It was recorded at the Westbrook Studio in Santa Monica, California, of course. Way back then, it was actually a demo tape for record company, and no one bothered to use it. Some 50 years on later, it was heard, listened to, enjoyed, dug out, and finally released, such as the fortunes for this man. Trumpet playing of Carmel Jones. Willow, weep for me.

Diane Shaw with some heavy backing there from Maynard Ferguson's trumpet, Love Letters, and then Diana Shaw. After Diana Shaw, I should say, Joni Mitchell, Don't Go to Strangers, a couple of love songs right there. Harold Land was very much a permanent feature on the California scene, the West Coast jazz scene, mainly around about the 50s and 60s. He was out of Texas originally, off to LA. Harold Land's tenor sax was always there, dependable to the core. Well, 1994, closing in on the end of his career, Harold Land's album is called A Lazy Afternoon. Lazy Afternoon, with the sultry, lush, accomplished arrangements of Mr. Ray Ellis. This album certainly lives up 100% to its title. So, are you comfy? Got the pipe out, the slippers? Okay. Here's Harold Land.

sounds of the tenor saxophonist Harold Land and that Lazy Afternoon. Now let's look at a husband and wife team of the very best kind. Individually, stars in their own right. As a team, they were known as Mr. and Mrs. Swing through the 1930s and 40s. They came out of the old Paul Whiteman Orchestra, talking about singer Mildred Bailey and her husband, the vibes player, Red Norvo. Well, in 1933, leaving that Paul Whiteman Orchestra, they enjoyed much success, Red Norvo with his own band now, and then, of course, Mildred Bailey up front, recording contracts and fame enjoyed by Mr. and Mrs. Swing. Great sounds, great memories. Enjoy with me now, memories of 1930s and 40s.

Nice memories there. Memories of the 1930s, 40s. Mr. and Mrs. Swing. The vibes playing Mr. Red Norvo and wonderful Mildred Bailey. With Rockin' Chair and of course the big band of Red Norvo with a great old classic, A Russian Lullaby. Mr. and Mrs. Swing, remembered fondly. From New York, this is Jazz Nice and Easy, serving Australia with laid-back sounds designed with only you in mind. We have restful sounds to ease you in or ease you out of that helter-skelter day. In Manhattan, I'm Tom Parker. Indeed, it's time for our special of the week, Sound Trilogy. Three tracks of that special guest or a musical theme.

Unsound Trilogy, Ron, Betty, and Benny. The Carters of Jazz. The name of Carter, so many, distributed and played across jazz. Going to take three for this week's Sound Trilogy. You know, he played bass on 2,221 record sessions, making him the most recorded bass player in history. I'll throw in a few other things too, like also playing cello and winning three Grammy Awards, solo career of more than 60 years from within the Chico Hamilton group right up to being the anchor of the Miles Davis group of the 1960s. Talking about Ron Carter. Ron Carter was always there. His albums from the early 1960s Blue Note years to the 70s and a mainstay at the record label CTI, the bass playing Ron Carter always there. And one of the board of directors of the Jazz Foundation of America, a foundation formed to help protect and save America's elderly jazz and blues musicians through hard times. Ron Carter, always there.

The bass playing of Ron Carter, Sonny Rollins' composition, Edgin. No one has taken the human voice closer to the flexibility and adventurousness of instrumental jazz than Betty Carter. The lady often phases the lyrics of a song so that a familiar tune becomes unrecognizable, while her wordless improvisations on a theme, well, they're just endless. Long been a cult figure in jazz. Betty Carter.

Betty Carter, Round Midnight. Well, he was a giant of pre-war jazz, fore or aft. Benny Carter has always been a musician's musician, revered for his playing, his compositions and arrangements. A true gentleman of jazz. His polished and meticulously crafted playing remained in demand throughout his years, and seeing him becoming the first black musician to break into the lucrative field of film and television. Indeed, the gentleman, Benny Carter.

Three musicians bearing the same surname. Three musicians, each in their own field, the finest in their art. The finest that jazz proudly delivers. From bass playing to vocalizing to the saxophone sound. All the message remains loud and clear. Jazz lives on. Carried onwards, of course. Thanks, and a big thanks, to Ron, to Betty, and Benny. The Carters of jazz. And that's our sound trilogy of the week.

simply just a wonderful recording, and no two ways about it. The album belonging to Quincy Jones, who did all the arrangements and conducting. The album called Gula Matari, and that's the track that we just heard. And everyone's on this album. It's an A&M album from 1970, and everyone from Ray Brown to Milt Jackson to Freddie Hubbard and, Uncle Tom Copley and all, Eric Gale, Herbie Hancock, Bob James. It's an endless array of great stars on a great album. The album called Gula Matari, Quincy Jones. It's Keith Jarrett.

great ECM recording, one of the best, featuring the man himself, Mr. Keith Jarrett on piano, Gary Peacock on bass, and Jack DeJohnette on drums, and Duke Ellington composition, right? Everyone's recorded that. Nicely done there from Keith Jarrett. Things ain't what they used to be, the Ellington composition. It's taken from this ECM album, recorded live at the New York Town Hall, the Town Hall here in New York, 1970. The album is called The Cure.

From New York, Jazz Nice and Easy is produced in studios in Manhattan, New York City, and heard nationally across Australia on the Community Radio Network. Well, an old clock on the wall says we're out of here. It's time to close out our little soiree. Let's do it again next week. Same time, same place. Well, I'll see you here. In New York, I'm Tom Parker.

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1: Thanks for joining me for another episode of Blues, Roots and Boots, a show that aims to bring you what is new and what is not so new from those who are known and not so known from Australia and the world in the fields of blues, roots and country music. Each week we embark on a musical journey through these genres that are the bedrock of all modern music. So sit back and enjoy Blues, Roots and Boots with me, Johnny D, produced in the studios of 101.9 Paradise FM and broadcast nationally via satellite on the Community Radio Network.

Opening artists this week is Felicity Urquhart and Josh Cunningham with the track called Lifeline from their latest album, Everything Around You. They're touring currently, doing a bunch of East Coast dates that takes in the Gympie Muster and a stack of little intimate venues up and down the coast, including at Old Bar, Bullwillam Bar and Tintin Bar, to name just a couple. And if you haven't seen them, then try and do so. They are wonderfully personable and they create a warm show with some of the best folky, bluesy Americana around, plus great harmonies and fantastic storytelling. Hi, and welcome to the heart journey that is Blues Roots and Boots for this week. There's an interview with Andrew Swift, who's just released his new single, Brick by Brick, and we talked to him about that, his work in progress, a bluegrass-inspired album, and his huge success with his 2025 album, Lucky Stars. In addition to Andrew Swift, there's music from Grace Potter, Mississippi Breakdown, Brandy Caroline, Route 33, with James Blundell, Sam Buckley, The Washboard Union, and the B. Christopher Band, with Austrian bluesman, now resident of Austin, Texas, Ulrich Ellison, also making an appearance. Indeed, it's Ulrich Ellison up next with a funky bluesy track called Rhythm is a Healer from his album Momentum.

all the way from Canada. It's the Washboard Union, a country band based in Vancouver. They've just recently released their fifth studio album, Westerly, which comes on the back of their highly successful and award-winning album, Everbound. Since forming in 2016, they've earned themselves 9 Canadian Country Music Awards, including winning Band of the Year 3 years in a row. We just heard Whiskey Wings from the Washboard Union, and it's their latest release. And while we're in Canada, let's check out another artist from that part of the world, Brandy Caroline. We can claim a little of her as she has an Australian connection, having obtained her Masters in Music through Melbourne University. She's an acclaimed bass player as well as vocalist, teacher, and clothes designer. Coming up is her latest release, Prairie Queen.

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1: My guest is someone who's already achieved quite a lot on the country music scene with his last album, his fourth, Lucky Stars, debuting at number one on the Australian ARIA Country Album Charts and number two on the Country Album Charts, so those charts that include all releases. He's been releasing catchy songs with his definitive vocals in that country rock lane, but he's stretching his wings a bit, and we're going to talk about that with Andrew Swift. Welcome.
2: Thank you so much. It's great to be here.
1: Now, in the intro, I commented that you're stretching your wings a bit. Let's talk about how.
2: I decided that I wanted to do a bluegrass project. I've been talking about it for years, and I finally bit the bullet. It was meant to just be a side project while I continued releasing normal, you know, the normal trajectory we were on with the commercial, you know, country rock sounding stuff. But as soon as I got into the studio, we had one day in the studio and I was far too excited about it all. And I said, no, this is where my focus is right now. Let's do a full album and let's do it right. So that's been my year so far.
1: Fantastic. Now, your new song, Brick by Brick, is solid as. I mean, it's great feel. But that intro with the sort of Seven Bridges Road-like reference point, let's talk about how Brick by Brick came together, Brick by Brick.
2: Yeah, it's funny you mentioned the intro. A couple of people have mentioned the intro, and it's funny because I had a member of my team that I sort of bounced things off who said, I'm not sure, I love the song, not sure about the intro though. So it's, I'm glad we kept it in because it's been a bit of a talking point. But Brick by Brick came about because we were doing a co-write at my house one day. Melanie Dyer and Jackson James happened to be staying with me for the weekend, and Greta Zilla lives not far away. We'd organised to have a big write with all of us, including myself and my fiance Simone, and we sat around the dining room table and we started sort of having a bit of a chat about things and started writing, and it immediately had a bit of a bluegrass vibe, which none of us were expecting. I had known that I'd wanted to do a bluegrass project for a while, so I very quickly called dibs. I said, I think I'll hold on to this one if I could. So, but I mean, it's a song that, you know, is about a few of us in that ride had been hurt by someone. We'd been burnt. We'd given them a couple of chances and they continued to do wrong by us. So that's sort of where the song came from. A bit of a therapeutic thing, I guess.
1: Right. And that's what it means to you, a bit of a catharsis?
2: Yeah, absolutely. You know, it's, you always have to be careful when you do wrong by a songwriter because it's going to end up in a song. It's you know, I've often joked you should never date a singer-songwriter unless, you know, when the breakup happens, if you break up, that it's going to end up in a song. And, you know, there's been times I should have taken my own advice, but here we are.

0: I didn't get an opportunity to talk with you about 2025's Lucky Stars. What's the story of Lucky Stars? And say songs like Oh Valentine or Neon Queen or Kickin' Tires, for instance.
1: Well, I mean, Lucky Stars is summed up the album pretty well. I'm very grateful to be where I'm at in life. It wasn't that long ago that I was fixing caravans for a living, and my love life hadn't been going amazingly. Whereas now, you know, I've got a beautiful partner. We've been together 6.5 years, and we bought a house together a couple of years ago, and now we've got a little girl together as well. So, and I've also got two stepsons. So we've got the happy family and the home, and you know, it's something I'm very happy to be a part of. It's mm-hmm. you know, so much easier to write when you're miserable. I wanted to capture a moment in my life where I'm very happy and try and put that in a record. So, but I mean, those three songs you mentioned are very, very different sort of backgrounds to them. Like, Oh Valentine is where the title of the album came from, with Lucky Stars. There's a line in there, Oh Valentine is our daughter's name, and that's a duet that we wrote together with our friend Phil Barton. I wanted a duet with Simone on that record because she's such a huge part of why I'm happy, you know, in my life right now. And so we wrote this little song for our girl before she was born, just almost like a little letter from mum and dad for mm-hmm. what we hope her life will be. And then Kickin' Tires is a nostalgic feeling song for me about growing up in a small town and, you know, finding ways to kill time, especially in those teen years where you're angsty to get out of town, you know. And then Neon Queen was just a very fun write with Ella Hooper from Killing Heidi and Lindsay Rhymes as part of a songwriting retreat we were all a part of. And it was just, you know, when we were writing it, we just were picturing, you know, the girls on Broadway in Nashville and CMC Rocks and stuff, where, you know, these girls getting dressed up in all their cowgirl stuff and going for a big night out on the town. And it was just like, long live the Neon Queen, sort of. That was the vibe of it.
0: Right. Now, you mentioned that, you know, you've been focusing on your daughter and your family, and that sort of vibe comes through in Lucky Stars. But I also noted that you're heading on the roads very shortly, or if not already. And I was wondering just about how life on the road challenges life at home.
1: This is something that I'm finding out in the moment. So I've toured pretty much consistently for 10 years, and then the last 6 months or so I've been at home barely doing any shows. You know, we had some big dynamic changes in our house this year, where my partner got herself a job. She graduated from uni last year and started a career this year, and I'm so proud of her. And it just means that I have responsibilities with Valentine as a stay-home dad. So now that, you know, I've announced the tour, it's we're seeing how that dynamic works with me being away on the weekends. Mm-hmm. But so far, so good. I mean, if anything, it's harder for me to be away from Valentine, you know, like I feel like she's my little buddy. That's who I spend the majority of my time with, is with a one-year-old who's a sassy one-year-old, for that matter, you know.
0: Yeah, nothing like a sassy one-year-old. Now, the thing is that, and I get it, I totally get it, but there's obviously almost like a demand on Australian singers to write for the American market. Do you feel that yourself? Do you feel that draw? And if so, how do you deal with that?
1: A little bit. Even, you know, the song you mentioned before, Kickin' Tires, is spelt with the American spelling. Because when we were writing that song, we were writing it on a writing retreat in Nashville with American writers. I was the only Australian in the group. And we weren't sure at the time who was going to pick it up and record it. Mm-hmm. I think when I write, I don't particularly write for an American market or an Australian market. I write, I guess if I'm writing for anyone other than myself, it's for a universal audience. I want songs that people can relate to. Mm-hmm. You know, there are plenty of times where there's still, you know, I mentioned things that are probably a little more Australian, like in my song Head Full of Honey, we talk about, you know, having a Kingswood, you know. It's
0: Well, that's going back a while, though, isn't it? A Head Full of
1: Yeah,
0: Honey. So
1: that's
0: a great song too, by the way.
1: Thank you. Thank you.
0: Yeah.
1: But I feel like I think when you're writing, especially when you're doing co-writing, you're never quite sure who might pick the song up to record it, whether you're going to record it yourself or it will be pitched to someone else. So you kind of need to keep it a little bit universal in that sense without, you know, I mean, if you're writing for an Australian market, by all means, you know, make it as Australian as you want. If you're keeping it open for anyone to pick up and record, then you sort of need to either lean towards the American market or keep it universal.

0: Are there plans to tour within America?
1: I mean, I'd love to. It's a bit tricky at the moment. Even most of this tour is Victorian based. There's only a few weekends interstate. So, I've always loved the idea of touring the States. I have done some shows over there in the past. But it would need to be the right opportunity, ideally, where I can, you know, take the family on the road with me, or, you know, we can really make an adventure out of it. But I'd love to get back over there. And honestly, with the new album and the new sound, I'd love it if it does open up some opportunities for me over there.
0: Okay. So given that you've touched on the idea of the new album, let's talk a little bit about that. I don't know how much you can actually say, but but you might be able to say where it's up to.
1: I can tell you where it's up to, yeah, for sure. I actually don't have a release date yet. I've got meetings coming up with the label to work out when we can sort of, you know, do a bit of planning with single releases and album. But the plan for me is to have the album out early next year sometime, in the first half of next year. But with the plan of dribbling out a couple of singles along the way. So I can tell you that we've started work on 7 songs. I'd like to have at least 10. Mm-hmm. It's a slower process than usual for me because of the stay-home dad duties. I then, Thursdays and Fridays, Valentine's in daycare, and then I need to make sure that align, any, you know, if we're in the studio, that needs to align up when my producer's available as well and I'm not on the road. So there's a bit to juggle, but, you know, we're getting there slowly.
0: Fantastic. Andrew Swift, as we wind up, I wonder if you could introduce your latest.
1: Absolutely. Thank you for having me. My name is Andrew Swift, and this is my new song, Brick by Brick.
0: Andrew Swift, all the best for the new album. All the best with you, your partner, and your beautiful daughter. And I guess the wedding date will be announced soon.
1: It's happening in November. I've got to organise that as well.
0: Well done. Thank you very much for your time. Much appreciated.
1: Thank you for having me. Thank you.

Jock Barnes and Trent McArdle make up the country rock Americana duo Route 33, who are based out of Brisbane. On the track we just heard, Blue Collar Man, the legendary James Blundell has teamed up with the outstanding ARIA number one country charting duo. Route 33 have released three studio albums to date, amassed 5 million streams for their music, and in 2025 were the only Australian act invited to perform at the famous Calgary Stampede in Canada. And Cairns is home to Mississippi Shakedown, a trio headed by Jeff Cripps, and Plant You Now, Dig You Later is their latest album release. They established their difference in essentially recording old school style with a raw earthy sound, but infuse this with some infectious fun, although the track coming up is more of a foot stomper with dirty guitar sounds in it. Here is The Coldest Heart from The Meanest Man from Mississippi Shakedown.

Jock Barnes and Trent McArdle make up the country rock Americana duo Route 33, who are based out of Brisbane. On the track we just heard, Blue Collar Man, the legendary James Blundell has teamed up with the outstanding ARIA number one country charting duo. Route 33 have released three studio albums to date, amassed 5 million streams for their music, and in 2025 were the only Australian act invited to perform at the famous Calgary Stampede in Canada. And Cairns is home to Mississippi Shakedown, a trio headed by Jeff Cripps, and Plant You Now, Dig You Later is their latest album release. They established their difference in essentially recording old-school style with a raw, earthy sound, but infuse this with some infectious fun, although the track coming up is more of a foot stomper with dirty guitar sounds in it. Here is The Coldest Heart from The Meanest Man from Mississippi Shakedown.

the BB Box is getting a workout from bluesman Sam Buckley on that last track called Evil. It comes from Buckley's album Blue Ocean, and the BB Box refers to a set of notes favoured by the late great BB King, which create a specific sound. And here we are already, or at least that's how it feels to me, with the last track for this week coming up, and it's another from Americana folk and rock artist Grace Potter. The track is titled Love Me Not. The lyrics are quite cutting and seeks to explore the difficulties of seeking assurance, or reassurance, from someone unable to give it. Thank you for joining me this week, and I trust you've enjoyed the mix. Beware the dreaded chest lurgy, though. If it gets you, you can write off 3 weeks, so I'm hoping you can avoid it. And with that, and until next time, don't forget to make a great day as we go home to Love Me Not from Grace Potter. When

0: 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Coming next is the BBC News, followed by Good Morning Country.
1: BBC News, I'm John Shea. Germany has announced the closure of Russia's consulate in Bonn and of a cultural centre after accusing Moscow of responsibility for several recent hybrid attacks on infrastructure. The Interior Minister, Alexander Dobrindt, said this included an attempted drone attack at Leipzig airport 4 weeks ago. He said Germany was not at war but was the target of daily acts of warfare. His words have been translated.
2: We do not see Leipzig as a single case. We assume that Germany is going to be the target of future hybrid attacks by Russia.
1: Mr. Dobrindt said the attacks fitted into a pattern of Russian operations against targets in Germany and other European countries. James Landell has this assessment.
3: During this period, Western governments have sometimes blamed Russia, other times they have not, and it's deliberately the actions that are allegedly been taken by Russia are deliberately in that sort of deniable space where it is hard to ascribe blame and responsibility. And I think what the German government is doing here is deliberately making that choice to try and ascribe responsibility to the Russians.
1: Russia has rejected the accusation and vowed to respond. Israeli airstrikes on Gaza have killed at least four Palestinians and injured more than 20 others during a ground operation to capture a senior member of Hamas. Video showed people fleeing explosions and gunfire in Gaza City. Both Palestinian and Israeli sources reported that the operation appeared to have been interrupted, prompting the deadly strikes. Canada's Prime Minister says the United States needs to start being serious and stop trying to be tough before talks on a possible trade deal can restart. Canada walked away from negotiations on a deal to avoid additional American tariffs in August, citing unacceptable last-minute demands from the Trump administration. Mark Carney was speaking to reporters in the Canadian capital, Ottawa.
4: The issues with respect to language and culture, enough to not have a deal. The issues with respect to restrictions on future trade deals, restrictions on our sovereignty, enough not to have a deal. Issues with respect to locking in an uncompetitive trade arrangement in our key industries, automobiles being one of them, enough to not have a trade deal. When the Americans stop doing memes, stop throwing shade, stop trying to be tough, and start being serious about having those discussions, we can have those discussions.
1: A U.S. judge is due to rule shortly whether the alleged killer of the prominent conservative influencer Charlie Kirk should stand trial for aggravated murder. This would make Tyler Robinson eligible for the death penalty for the killing 1 year ago. Mr. Robinson has yet to enter a plea. World News from the BBC. The Mexican government says its forces have killed a suspected drug cartel leader with a $3 million U.S. bounty on his head. Luis Enrique Barragan was allegedly a leader of the Cartel de los Reyes, a faction of a larger organization called Carteles Unidos, which Washington has classified as a foreign terrorist group. The Speaker of the Iranian Parliament has again urged people to use less petrol as the impact of the US naval blockade is felt across the country, with many service stations having closed and long queues common at those that still do have petrol. Mohammed Bagher Ghalibaf said all Iranians needed to do their bit. John Ternus has taken over as the new CEO of Apple, tasked with driving the tech giant in the AI age. The Apple insider has just days to settle in before headlining the firm's product extravaganza next week. Mr. Ternus will need to persuade critics that Apple can still innovate despite coming late to the AI revolution. French police are investigating a potential new clue in the search for the killers of members of a British family 14 years ago. In September 2012, Saad al-Hilli was shot in the head, along with his wife and mother-in-law, near the town of Annecy. Fragments of a Luger gun were previously found at the crime scene. Hugh Schofield reports from Paris.
5: The gun that's been found is a Luger pistol, and it was lying in 2 metres of water near the caravan site on Lake Annecy, where the al-Hilli family was staying at the time of the murders. All this has created a burst of hopeful speculation that perhaps this most shocking and baffling of crimes could finally be solved. The bodies of Saad al-Hilli and his wife and mother-in-law were found in their car, its motor still running, on a quiet road through mountain forests. A cyclist who'd seemingly chanced on the scene had also been shot dead, but the Al-Hilli daughters, aged 4 and 7, survived.
1: And that's the latest BBC World News.
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and a very good morning to you. Yes, it is Wednesday morning. It is the 2nd of September, folks, and I'm Kevin Walsh broadcasting from the bunker in Harrington on the mid-north coast of New South Wales. What's on the agenda this morning? Well, our rural livestock report, it'll be along in just on 21 minutes from now. Around 6.15, Craig Colley will join me. He has a new release out through Allen and Unwin, Major Hashida's Notebook, all about 1941 and Japan and Australia. Spies, thrillers, it's all between the pages. That's Book of the Week around 6.15, 6.20 this morning. We've got a CD giveaway, and it's Terry Bennett's, an autographed copy of his latest release, A Bushman's Farewell. And we'll feature a couple of tracks and give you a cue to call. Around 7.15, I caught up with Catherine Britt, coming out of the Gimby Muster, heading home, and we'll chat. She's got a new single that she released at the Gimby Muster. It's all on your wireless on this Wednesday edition. It is Walshy on the wireless. I've got the Fargon Beauty standing by, and then we'll go to a couple of entertainers that certainly hold their mark in the world of country music.

This is Good Morning Country.

That's Amos Morris, and Back to Those Rolling Plains. Prior to that, the track that got the attention of Slim Dusty Enterprises, Joy and Slim and the family, The Rain Don't Tumble Down in July here. We opened up with a couple for the truckies from Amos Morris, Lismore Lights and Frustrated Truckie. We are heading to the Rural Livestock Report, and probably one of the most recognisable tracks, not only from Amos Morris, but in the balladeers department, is this one. Amos Will Do It, and maybe a little bit of Time for Gotta Travel On. It's Walshy with Amos Morris. Good morning.

0: Welcome to your daily market update, powered by Auctions Plus, Australia's largest ag marketplace. I'm Eilish with today's report. To Tamworth first, where 1,350 cattle were scanned, up by 635. A fair quality yarding of mainly yearling and weaner types, and all buyers were present for a dearer market. Yearling steers to feed were 40 cents dearer, light feeders 544 to 646 cents per kilo, averaging 601. Heavy feeders over 400 kilos, 518 to 616 cents. Yearling heifers to feed were 20 cents dearer at 500 to 554. Light steers to restockers were 10 cents dearer at 566 to 670, while light heifers made 512 to 626. Prime grown cattle to the processor, 408 to 456 cents, and cows finished 15 cents dearer across the board. Two score cows, 318 to 355, three scores, 360 to 390, and four score prime heavies, 390 to 412. The best heavy bulls reached 380 cents. At Dubbo, numbers lifted by 5,000 for a yarding of 22,000 lambs, with a full field of buyers competing solidly. Trade weight new season lambs were $6 dearer at $220 to $300, averaging 1,190 cents. Old trade lambs were $8 to $14 dearer, 20 to 24 kilos, making $234 to $300. Heavy lambs were $8 dearer, 24 to 30 kilos, at $270 to $349, over 30 kilos to $390, and new season heavies $323. Merino lambs were $6 to $15 dearer, trade weights $183 to $306, heavy weights to $329. Restockers held firm at $120 to $271, and hoggets sold to $327. In the 3,260 mutton, most grades were $10 dearer. Merino ewes $110 to $320, crossbreds $208 to $380, and Dorper Weathers to $343. That concludes today's market update, brought to you by Auctions Plus, dedicated to connecting ag.
1: Just a reminder, folks, that tomorrow morning, Thursday morning, Heather Farrell's your host, and I'll be back, God willing, on Friday to do it again from the bunker here in Arrington. It is Walshy on your wireless, coming to you from the mid-north coast of New South Wales. We're situated halfway between Taree and Port Macquarie. We'll get back to another music mix from an legend, this bloke. Oh, truly. Wanted to be a baseball player. And had fairly limited success in that. Turned out to be a far better entertainer. He's coming up on your wireless. It is Walshy on the wireless. Good morning.
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3: G'day folks, it's Shane Jacobson. 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But whether you're a local or just passing through, think about the other traveller. Trains. They might be running day or night and often when we least expect it. But unlike cars, they can't swerve or stop in a hurry. Trains are part of our landscape. 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
19: 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We're having breakfast with Walshy on a Wednesday. I hope you're enjoying the country music.
1: And this is the music of Mr. Charlie Pride. Through to the news and weather, folks.
4: The
6: last one I run into tonight. How am I doing? Thanks for asking. But guess the answer is in my eyes.

Charlie Pride, Roll On Mississippi. It's just gone 14 away from top of the hour. And folks, we're heading to news and weather. We had Roll On Mississippi, probably the biggest crossover pop country hit that he ever recorded. Crystal Chandelier, Honky Tonk Blues, and opened up with My Days All End in Why. Well, there's a question to answer. Folks, we are heading to that news and weather. If you are departing, thanks for your company. Heather Farrell's your host tomorrow, Thursday, and I'll be back here, God willing, in the bunker on Friday, and we'll do it all again. As we continue with Charlie Pride, the second big crossover country hit that made the pop and country charts was the next one up. And plenty had done it, but not as good as Charlie Pride, I hasten to say. We'll follow it with music from Charlie Pride's catalogue through to that news and weather. Oh, you recognise Kiss an Angel Good Morning, don't you?

'cause you know I rode a freight train north to Detroit City. And after all these years I find I've just been wasting my time. So I just think I'll take old Charlie Pride, put him on a southbound freight and ride. I'm going back to the loved ones, the ones that I left waiting so far behind.

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1: National Radio News.
2: Good morning, I'm Laura Devoy. The US has launched another round of strikes against Islamic Revolutionary Guard Corps targets in Iran. Hostilities in the Middle East have flared after a fairly quiet August. In a statement, the US Central Command says the strikes follow recent attempted attacks by the IRGC against commercial shipping in the Strait of Hormuz and against American service members deployed to the region. An IRGC spokesperson says on social media, severe punishment awaits the aggressors. The partner of an Australian missing in Nepal says it's been hell trying to find him. 23-year-old Rishab Iyer, his parents and brother were on a Hindu pilgrimage when the flood struck a week ago. They've not been heard from since last Wednesday. His partner, Sarada Vishwanathan, is using tracking apps to look for them from Sydney and is in contact with the family's relatives on the ground. She told the ABC she won't give up her search.
3: It's been really devastating. It's been really difficult just not having any answers and not knowing where they are, how they're doing, whether they need help, whether they're drinking water, whether they're eating, how they're doing, are they injured. 24/7 we're just thinking about them, thinking about ways that we can bring them home, what can we do for them, how can we help them.
2: 42 Australians remain unaccounted for. Australia will step up its support of the fight against transnational drug trafficking in the Pacific. The Prime Minister has announced a $600 million package at the Pacific Islands Forum in Palau. It aims to stop the contraband from arriving in Australia. The increase in drug flow across the Pacific has been linked to increased gang activity in Samoa and Tonga and a sharp rise in the HIV rate in Fiji. According to the Australian Federal Police, 17 tonnes of illicit drugs, mostly cocaine, were picked up in the first 5 months of this year. Pill testing is set to resume at music festivals in New South Wales. The state government says the service will be used at up to 15 music festivals a year from October, but it will not be rolled out into the wider community. 1,480 drug samples were tested during a 12-month trial, which ended in February. Unexpected substances were found in 8% of them. High-dose MDMA, which increased the risk of organ failure and death, was detected in 4% of MDMA samples where a dose could be calculated. At least 12 people have been killed in the latest Russian strikes on Ukraine. Ukrainian media says six of them were rail workers. Russia launched a ballistic missile attack overnight, marking the sixth consecutive day of strikes on Kyiv. More than a dozen people were wounded. A group of Victorian school students will be at Melbourne's Shrine of Remembrance today to tell the stories of Aboriginal Australian service personnel. Shannon Kirkwood has more.
4: The four students will deliver commemorative speeches later this morning to honour Aboriginal women and men who served and provided critical intelligence gathering during the War in the Pacific, World War II, 1941 to 1945. The speeches will cover Aboriginal enlistments, pilots and surveillance. CEO of Aboriginal and Torres Strait Islander Veterans, Lieutenant Colonel Joseph West, will be delivering the keynote speech. Despite rules around non-European enlistments early on in the war, up to 7,000 Indigenous Australians served in the Defence Force during World War II.
2: Turning to sport, in tennis, a host of Australians are in action at the US Open this morning. Tristan Skulcate and Dane Sweeney are on court now. Daria Kazatkina is up soon. Later, Alex de Minaur will take the court. Thanasi Kokkinakis has withdrawn from the Grand Slam tournament due to injury.
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6: A very good morning to you as you're waking around Australia on this Wednesday morning. 2nd of September, folks. It is Walshy on your wireless, and it is coming to you from the bunker in Harrington on the Mid-North Coast. Now, coming up, we've got a Book of the Week segment, albeit a little shorter than normal, but Craig Colley will drop by to have a chat about a brand new book. Now, this was going to be a Book of the Week while I was off sick, so I had to carry it over. Major Hashida's Notebook, out through Ellen and Unwin, and it is out and about now and readily available wonderful story about Australian history. It's a spy thriller, and it takes us back to an era that we really find hard to believe. Well, I did. Folks, that's coming up in Book of the Week. We'll look at the weather around Australia. We'll get back to the music mix on Hump Day, the 2nd of September.
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6: In Brisbane, you got a sunny day in 27. Sydney, mostly sunny, 27. Canberra, partly cloudy, a shower of 2, 21. Melbourne, partly cloudy, showers 17. And Hobart, cloudy, 16. Adelaide, cloudy, a possible shower, 17. Perth, cloudy, shower of 2, 19. And Alice Springs, mostly sunny, 32. Into Queensland, Cairns, partly cloudy, possible shower, 27. Townsville, mostly sunny, 28. And Mackay, sunny, 25. Rockhampton, 29 and mostly sunny. Hervey Bay, 24 and mostly sunny. And Gander, 28 and mostly sunny. Into New South Wales, Armidale, partly cloudy and 20. Orange, partly cloudy, 18. And Yass, partly cloudy, showers, a top of 20. In Young today, partly cloudy, possible shower, and 21. Wallencoomer, mostly sunny morning, possible shower later, 20 to top. Batemans Bay, mostly sunny, 27. Bega, partly cloudy, 25. Wallengriffith, a mostly sunny day, but a possible late shower, about 24. Into Victoria, Mildura, partly cloudy, a shower or 2, 21. Swan Hill, cloudy, possible shower, 18. And Shepparton, cloudy, a shower or 2, 18. Bansdale, partly cloudy, a shower or 2, 19. Wallen Horsham, cloudy, possible shower, 16. Warrnambool, cloudy, shower or 2, 15. Into South Australia and Mount Gambier, cloudy, a shower or 2, 15. Port Pirie, cloudy, shower or 2, 18. Ceduna, partly cloudy, 19. Moving to Tasmania, Nubina, partly cloudy, 15. Huonville, cloudy, a shower or 2, 15. And Oatlands, cloudy, 13. In the Territory, Darwin, sunny and 33. While over in WA, Albany, cloudy, showers, 17. Bunbury, cloudy, showers, 18. And Karratha, sunny, 34. Newman, sunny, 35. In Kununurra today, partly cloudy, 35. Broome, sunny, 32. Here in Harrington and Taree on the mid-north coast of New South Wales, we had a spectacular day yesterday. Today, partly cloudy, although no rain predicted. 27 today. You're up to date with news, sport and weather. We'll get back to the music mix briefly. 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
1: Our guest, Craig Colley, is one of Australia's leading writers of military history and the author of many critically acclaimed books. Craig has a special interest in Japanese-Australian history and formerly worked as a TV producer-director, including head of television production at SBS. Craig Colley, a big welcome to Book of the Week.
2: Thank you, Kev. Good morning.
1: We're chatting because this new release, Major Hashida's Notebook, has hit the shelves out through Allen and Unwin. Now, for a start, it's a spy story, a thriller, and an insight into Japan's wartime thinking and the Australian way of life during World War II. You tell us that you're using a writing technique you call speculative non-fiction. Could you explain that before we get into the storyline?
2: Yes, there are gaps in the record of what Major Hashida did in the various places he went to in Australia. We know where he went. Often we don't know what he did there. So from his notebook, I get a fairly good idea of the sort of person he is, or I believe I have. And so I have speculated what he might have done in some instances where we have no record otherwise, which makes it a more interesting story and gives us the chance to get a grasp on Hashida's character as a person as well. I think it fills him out as a person. But there are sort of trivial things that he did that there's no record that I have just inserted to give us the character of this man.
1: Craig, it was January 1941 when a dapper, slightly built Major Hashida arrived at Sydney's Walsh Bay carrying only a small suitcase. It was 11 months before Pearl Harbor and almost 18 months before the attack on Sydney Harbor. Now, local authorities were told that he had been sent to Australia by Japanese Department of Supply to investigate wool, metal and other industries in relation to the Japanese military requirements. It seems in this day and age horrendous that he was able to get free entry into our country.
2: Well, he got that by getting a visa from the British embassy in Tokyo without any consultation with Australian authorities. So they weren't that happy with that, but they only heard that he was coming when he was already on the ship coming here, so he was going to arrive. Japan was nominally still an ally, so they didn't want to sort of cause a diplomatic ruckus. So they decided to let him land, seeing he had the visa, but to shepherd him closely.
1: Now, Australian police constantly shadowed him, but they kept losing him. He was very good, wasn't he?
2: Yes, also the people that were trailing him were fairly new to that sort of task. So it was a combination. He, in fact, was new to intelligence gathering as well. So they were all with ill plates on them, learning the trade as they went. And needless to say, when you're learning, you make mistakes.
1: I turn our attention to the middle of the publication and the black and white pictorial coverage. How hard was it to come up with that finished list of photos that are included?
2: If you're prepared to spend the time, and I was, my background is in documentary production, so yeah. I sort of understand the value of pictures, particularly if your story is set in a previous period. So I spent a lot of time chasing up photos, downloading them, and then selecting the ones that I thought sort of captured his 2 months in Australia best.
1: Well, the plenty of coverage. Katoomba in the Blue Mountains, where he lost his tail in a downpour
2: That's right.
1: That's supplied by the Blue Mountain City Library. The one there of Maroubra Beach in the southern suburbs of Sydney, and then above it, the Manly Harbourside Beach and Pool from the Northern Beaches Library. It really does take us back, as I mentioned at the beginning of the storyline, to an era when a lot of us struggle to remember what it was like during those early days of war.
2: That's right. Well, the war was the war then was in Europe, not yet in the Pacific, although there was an expectation it was probably coming. As you say, with the picture of Manly, the harbourside beach of Manly, it looks nothing like that now. And a lot of the book is Hatchet of walking through the world of Australia in 1941. Quite a different prospect to walking through in 2026.
1: And we've got to leave Major Hashita's notebook there. Apologies. Folks, out through Allen and Unwin, Craig Colley, what a wonderful author he is. And it really is a story of a spy story, a thriller, and an insight into Japan's wartime thinking and the Australian way of life during the early stages of World War II. It's an award winner out and about, really available through Allen and Unwin. We're working our way to news and weather. We'll have our album giveaway following the next news and weather. But in the meantime, folks, we're going to give you a little bit of a treat. And this one is a track entitled Welcome Back Summer from Hayley Jensen.

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1: National Radio News.
2: Good morning, I'm Laura Devoy. The US has launched another round of strikes against Islamic Revolutionary Guard Corps targets in Iran. Hostilities in the Middle East have flared after a fairly quiet August. In a statement, the US Central Command says the strikes follow recent attempted attacks by the IRGC against commercial shipping in the Strait of Hormuz and against American service members deployed to the region. An IRGC spokesperson says on social media, severe punishment awaits the aggressors. The partner of an Australian missing in Nepal says it's been hell trying to find him. 23-year-old Rishab Iyer, his parents and brother were on a Hindu pilgrimage when the flood struck a week ago. They've not been heard from since last Wednesday. His partner, Sarada Vishwanathan, is using tracking apps to look for them from Sydney and is in contact with the family's relatives on the ground. She told the ABC she won't give up her search.
3: It's been really devastating. It's been really difficult just not having any answers and not knowing where they are, how they're doing, whether they need help, whether they're drinking water, whether they're eating, how are they doing, are they injured. 24/7 we're just thinking about them, thinking about ways that we can bring them home, what can we do for them, how can we help them.
2: 42 Australians remain unaccounted for. Australia will step up its support of the fight against transnational drug trafficking in the Pacific. The Prime Minister has announced a $600 million package at the Pacific Islands Forum in Palau. It aims to stop the contraband from arriving in Australia. The increase in drug flow across the Pacific has been linked to increased gang activity in Samoa and Tonga and a sharp rise in the HIV rate in Fiji. According to the Australian Federal Police, 17 tonnes of illicit drugs, mostly cocaine, were picked up in the first 5 months of this year. Pill testing is set to resume at music festivals in New South Wales. The state government says the service will be used at up to 15 music festivals a year from October, but it will not be rolled out into the wider community. 1,480 drug samples were tested during a 12-month trial, which ended in February. Unexpected substances were found in 8% of them. High-dose MDMA, which increased the risk of organ failure and death, was detected in 4% of MDMA samples where a dose could be calculated. At least 12 people have been killed in the latest Russian strikes on Ukraine. Ukrainian media says six of them were rail workers. Russia launched a ballistic missile attack overnight, marking the sixth consecutive day of strikes on Kyiv. More than a dozen people were wounded. A group of Victorian school students will be at Melbourne's Shrine of Remembrance today to tell the stories of Aboriginal Australian service personnel. Shannon Kirkwood has more.
4: The four students will deliver commemorative speeches later this morning to honour Aboriginal women and men who served and provided critical intelligence gathering during the war in the Pacific, World War II, 1941 to 1945. The speeches will cover Aboriginal enlistments, pilots and surveillance. CEO of Aboriginal and Torres Strait Islander Veterans, Lieutenant Colonel Joseph West, will be delivering the keynote speech. Despite rules around non-European enlistments early on in the war, up to 7,000 Indigenous Australians served in the Defence Force during World War II.
2: Turning to sport, in tennis, a host of Australians are in action at the US Open this morning. Tristan Schoolkate and Dane Sweeney are on court now. Daria Kazatkina is up soon. Later, Alex de Minaur will take the court. Thanasi Kokkinakis has withdrawn from the Grand Slam tournament due to injury.
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0: A very good morning to you as you're waking around Australia on this Wednesday morning. It is, of course, the hump day of the week and the second day of September.
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0: Taking a look around Australia weather-wise on the September 2, and a reminder coming up, our album giveaway. Hold the phones, we'll give you the cue to call there. Now in Brisbane, sunny and 27. Sydney, mostly sunny, 27. Canberra, partly cloudy, a shower or two, 21. Melbourne, partly cloudy, showers, 17. And Hobart, cloudy, 16. Adelaide, cloudy, possible showers, 17. Perth, cloudy, a shower or two, 19. And Alice Springs, mostly sunny, 32. Into Queensland, Cairns, partly cloudy, possible shower, 27. Townsville, mostly sunny, 28. And Mackay, sunny and 25. Rockhampton, mostly sunny, 29. Hervey Bay, mostly sunny, 24. And Gander, 28 and mostly sunny. In the New South Wales, Armidale, partly cloudy, 20. Orange, partly cloudy, 18. And Yass, partly cloudy, showers and 20 the top. In Young, partly cloudy, a possible shower or two about, and 21. In Cooma, mostly sunny morning, possible shower later, and a top of 20. Batemans Bay, mostly sunny, 27. And Bega, partly cloudy, 25. In Griffith today, a mostly sunny day, possible late shower coming through, and a top of 24. Into Victoria, Mildura, partly cloudy, a shower of 2, 21. Swan Hill, cloudy, a possible shower, 18. And Shepparton, cloudy, a shower of 2, 18. Bansdale, partly cloudy, a shower of 2, and 19. Horsham, cloudy, possible shower, 16. And Warrnambool, cloudy, and a shower of 2, 15. Into South Australia, Mount Gambier, cloudy, a shower of 2, 15. Port Pirie, cloudy, a shower or two, 18. Ceduna, partly cloudy, 19. Into Tasmania, Nubina, 15 and partly cloudy. Huonville, cloudy, shower or two about, and 15. Oatlands, cloudy, 13. In the Territory, Darwin, sunny, 33. Moving to WA, Albany, cloudy, showers, 17. Bunbury, cloudy, showers, 18. And Karratha, sunny, 34. Newman, sunny, 35. In Kununurra today, partly cloudy, 35. Broome, sunny, 32. And here in Harrington and Taree on the mid-north coast of New South Wales, well, they're telling us partly cloudy today and a top of 27. Well, at the moment, I'm looking out over the palm trees, a bit of a light breeze in the palm trees. A few white puffy clouds around, but the sun is streaming down. It's another glorious start to the day. Weather it changes dramatically, we're on the coast and that happens. 27 and partly cloudy here locally. Folks, hold the phones. I'll give you the cue to call at the appropriate time for our CD giveaway. It is Walshy on the wireless, and a reminder tomorrow, Thursday, Heather Farrell's your host. And I'll be back, God willing, on Friday to do it again from the bunker here in Harrington.
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6: 1300

basically highlights Australian bush balladeering. We'll open with track two, Desert Rose. It's a track that Keith Lethbridge and Terry Bennett's penned, and we'll follow it up with a track that Terry Bennett's, Kelly Dixon and Brian Lenton had a hand in writing. She'd forgotten how to be Australian. Hold the phones, I'll give you the cue to call at the appropriate time. In the meantime, here's our CD giveaway, Terry Bennett's and a Bushman's Farewell.

That's Terry Bennett's from an autographed copy of the album giveaway. The album is entitled A Bushman's Farewell, and we featured Desert Rose, track two, and the second track was She'd Forgotten How to Be Australian, track nine. Now, folks, we are heading to news and weather. I've got Justin Stanley, Sammy Palankas, and Billy Joe Porter in the jukebox locked and loaded to take us to the news and weather. If you're departing, thank you for your company. Have a safe, enjoyable day. A reminder, Heather Farrell's your host tomorrow, and I'll be back here, God willing, on Friday, and we'll do it again. All right, we're going to open up the phones right now, and the number to call is 0488 677 645. 0488 677 645. And in the next couple of days, we're making a concentrated effort to get as many of these backlog CDs out to you as we possibly can. That is a promise now that we've got the computer up and running. Phone lines are open. Here's the music through the news and weather.

Good morning, folks. 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To the residents in those areas who may be listening, good morning to you. Good morning to the staff over at Marshmead. Good morning to any visitors in town who may be listening to our community radio station. Good morning to Matt and Sean, the drivers of our waste disposal vehicles, who come into town every Wednesday and help us out. And it's green waste this week, folks, green waste. So if you accidentally put out the yellow lid one, run out and swap them over. And guess what? The prodigal has returned. Laurie Hamilton, I'm back with my Wednesday program, This and That. It's been a long sojourn of about something like 7 weeks. I was incapacitated and am too still working on an improvement. I had a bad fall at home and damaged a vertebrae in my neck, so I was out of action for quite a while. Collar came off. I had to wear a collar 24 hours a day, and that came off last Friday afternoon about 5:30, which was great. So neck still stiff, but I'm getting there. So anyway, Laurie Hamilton with my Wednesday program, This and That. All that little trivia for you. Now, Mallacoota for today and through until Tuesday. For today, Wednesday, we had an overnight min of 12 and a maximum forecast for today of 20 with mostly sunny. Now, Thursday, overnight min 9, daytime max 21. Friday, overnight min 8, daytime max 19. And on each of those days, mostly sunny. Saturday, overnight min 9, daytime max 23, possible shower. Sunday, overnight min 11, daytime max 18, windy. So I don't know what the weather's going to be like, but it's going to be windy. Monday, overnight min 9, daytime max 19, and mostly cloudy. And would you believe my screen's just disappeared on me? So just bear with me for a minute. I was almost up to swapping it over anyway, but I've got to now bring it up again. This happens from time to time. These things are sent to try us. Okay, for Tuesday, we have overnight min 8, daytime max 20, and mostly sunny. Now, if I can bring up East Gippsland for you, which I'll endeavour to do now. East Gippsland for today and through until when it comes up. Come on, East Gippsland, what are you doing? Come on, here we come. Come on, East Gippsland. Here we go. East Gippsland for today and through until Saturday. For today, we have partly cloudy, medium chance of showers in the west, slight chance elsewhere. Winds north to northwesterly 20 to 30 km/h, tending northwest to southwesterly in the morning, then tending north to northwesterly in the middle of the day. Daytime maximum temperatures between 14 and 21. I'll just bring this up so I can read the lot. Okay, for tomorrow, which is Thursday, partly cloudy, medium chance of showers, most likely in the early morning. Winds northwest to northeasterly, 20 to 30 km/h, tending northwest to southwesterly, 15 to 25 km/h before dawn, then tending west to northwesterly, 25 to 35 km/h in the morning. Overnight temperatures falling between 4 and 9, with daytime temperatures reaching between 10 and 21. For Friday, mostly sunny, medium chance of showers in the west, slight chance elsewhere. Winds west to northwesterly, 15 to 20 km/h, turning northerly, 20 to 30 km/h during the afternoon. Overnight temperatures falling to between 3 and 8, with daytime temperatures reaching between 12 and 20. And for Saturday, would you believe it's just not all the way there yet?
Here we are. Saturday, cloudy, very high chance of showers, most likely in the morning and afternoon. Snow falling above 1,700 metres. Winds northerly 20 to 30 km, turning west to northwesterly 25 to 40 km during the morning. Overnight temperatures falling between 6 and 11, with daytime temperatures reaching 12 to 23. So that's the East Gippsland forecast. I've given you Mallacoota for the week from today. If you've just tuned in, Laurie Hamilton is back with my Wednesday program, This and That. Now, the program I have prepared, some artists you'll know, some artists you won't. And then there's a couple of artists where I'm having the artist perform a triple header. In other words, three tracks. So I'm starting off with an album called Classic Soft Rock Into the Night. And the first artist is a fellow named Kenny Higgins, and it's called This Is It. And then a group called Squeeze with Tempted.

Okay, folks, opening up the program this morning was a fellow named Kenny Higgins with This Is It. And then I said a group, but it wasn't. It was a male who calls himself Squeeze with Tempted. Now, I have a group, Chicago, Saturday in the Park, and then a Dave Higgins, no relation to the Kenny Higgins, Please Come to Boston.

Okay, folks, the first was a group, Chicago, with Saturday in the Park, and then Dave Higgins with Please Come to Boston. Now we have given the girls a go, Vanessa Hoffman from her album Find Your Own Way. She'll perform two tracks for us, Sliding and Life.

0: Folks, I'll put a hold on Vanessa Hoffman because the next track goes for 4 minutes and would cut into the news. So I'll give you the tide times now. Low tide was in around 4:57 a.m. at 0.27 of a metre approx. High tide will be in around 11:34 a.m. at 1.27 metres approx. Low tide will be in around 5:59 p.m. at 0.32 of a metre approx. And high tide around 11:57 p.m. at 0.94 of a metre approximately. And the tide times brought to you courtesy of this great sponsor of our radio station.
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0: Yes, folks, and the Mallacoota Community Bank, or the Bendigo Bank, is still operating, as far as I know, on restricted days and times. That's Tuesday, Wednesday, Thursday. Tuesday, 9:30 a.m. till 12 noon, 1 p.m. till 4 p.m. Wednesday and Thursday, 9:30 a.m. till 12 noon, and 1 p.m. till 3 p.m. But a great supporter of radio station 3MGB is the Bendigo Bank, Community Bank, whatever you want to call it. So there we are. Now, we've got the news coming up very, very shortly. So I'll just keep ad-libbing until it comes up in about 5 seconds. Here it comes.
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3: Good morning, I'm Laura Devoy. The Islamic Revolutionary Guard Corps says it's begun responding to US strikes earlier this morning. The US Central Command said its strikes followed recent attempted attacks by the IRGC against commercial shipping in the Strait of Hormuz and against American service members deployed to the region. In a statement shared by Iranian state media, the IRGC said it had begun a regretful response to the aggressors. Meantime, the US has issued a new travel alert for the Middle East. The State Department says Americans in the region should exercise heightened vigilance and be aware of potential flight cancellations, airspace closures, and travel disruptions. Social media companies are being put on notice for content that promotes controlling violent sexual acts. The founder of education and advocacy organisation Teach Us Consent says big tech companies are radicalising young men into harmful sexual acts. In an address to the National Press Club today, Chanel Contos will say the content is being pushed by bad actors who share commercial infrastructure and have identified male psychology as a market. She will say boys aged between 16 and 18 are likely to be fed misogynistic content less than 25 minutes after signing up to social media. Sydney commuters are being urged to make other arrangements today, with ferry workers set to walk off the job. No Sydney ferries will operate between 9 a.m. and 2 p.m. The Maritime Union of Australia says members will also undertake a ban on selling, collecting or validating tickets and fares from 1 p.m. today until 2 a.m. tomorrow. Manly fast ferry services will continue as normal. Former UK Prime Minister Keir Starmer has announced he's leaving politics. After resigning as PM earlier this year, Sir Keir promised to see out the remainder of his term as an MP. The next general election is due in 2029. But overnight, he announced he would step down early to take up an international affairs role in the private sector. His resignation will prompt a by-election in his seat. First Nations stories, cultures and languages will take centre stage around Australia today. The theme for this year's Indigenous Literacy Day is Country is Our Teacher. The event at the Sydney Opera House is bringing together song, dance and storytelling. A live stream will link students from across the nation to also witness the launch of My Walk Through the Seasons on Nyanyarra Country. CEO of the Indigenous Literacy Foundation, Ben Bowen, spoke to National Radio News in the lead up to the event.
4: This is not just celebrating what the Indigenous Literacy Foundation does, it's celebrating the hard work that is done in remote communities around Australia, celebrating their storytelling, publishing books, culture, language, the whole lot.
3: An annual celebration of community radio and those who make it possible returns to Brisbane today. Sounds Like Community Radio is being hosted at 4ZZZ in the Queensland capital, featuring live performances and a celebration of the music, stories and spirit of community broadcasting. 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
5: It's a way for us to open up the doors to the station, show people what we're all about, show people what community radio is all about. 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
3: Turning to sport, in cricket, former England captain Ben Stokes has signed with the Adelaide Strikers. The 35-year-old, who retired from international cricket in June, will be available for the entire Big Bash season. Strikers coach Tim Payne says he's thrilled to have Stokes join the squad.
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0: Okay, folks, back with you at 7:34, and Vanessa Hoffman's been waiting very patiently to perform her second track, which is called Life.

0: Thank you, Vanessa Hoffman, for waiting so patiently for the news. She just performed a second track called Life. Now, a couple of sponsors' messages for you at 7:39. The Eden Pamela Veterinary Clinics. 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But you can call into the old tennis club rooms to purchase accessories such as frontline tick collars, etc. Eden Pamela Veterinary Clinics are proud sponsors of 3MGB, your community radio station. Now, I believe they come into town to coincide with our Recyclables Week, which is next week, and in the intervening period, if you need, you certainly need protection on your doggies when you're walking them from those nasty pasties ticks. I believe that the pharmacy here supplies tick collars and frontline for you to purchase on behalf of your pet. Okay, now one more. This one is a new one for me, but it's coming while I've been away. Here it is.
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0: 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Okay, now at 7:41, I will give you a little community message.
1: 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Catch up on all the latest news, as well as supporting your local businesses. 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
0: Yes, shopping locally certainly does make good sense, and the businesses are open for our benefit. They benefit from our patronage, and we benefit from their service. So it's a win-win situation for everybody. Shopping locally certainly makes good sense. Okay, now, I said to you when I started the program, we've got a couple of artists who are going to perform triple hitters. In other words, three tracks. This one is Slim Dusty from his album, Walk a Country Mile. He'll perform the title track, Walk a Country Mile. Then he'll send one down called Send Her Down Huey, and we certainly need that here in Mallacoota, don't we, because it's very dry. And then Old Bush Mates of Mine. So here's Slim Dusty.

Now the publican's anxious for the quota to come, and there's a far away look on the face of the bum. The mate's gone all cranky, and the cook's acting queer.

0: Sorry for the delay, folks. I was just sorting out the next track. That was Barry Rafferty with Baker Street. And we've got a couple of minutes to go for the news. But Rod Stewart was the next artist to come up with an oldie called Maggie May, but goes for over 5 minutes. So I won't be playing it before the news. So what I'll do is just pull out a little community message or two while I'm listening to the radio station, the satellite, whatever. Okay, Mallacoota Arts Council, Fragile. New interdisciplinary artwork to inspire. Opening night, Friday the 4th of September at 5 p.m. That's this Friday. At Mars Space Gallery, 66 Maurice Avenue, Mallacoota. All welcome, free entry. Delighted to have Mike Webb and Ketsy Wood performing on the opening night. Exhibition runs until December, 10 a.m. to 4 p.m, 7 days. Now, there's a bit more about that. It says something about something fishy in the Mars Space Gabo Room, opening night September the 4th, closed 30th of September. So there's a two in one there. Okay, I've got Mallacoota Artisans and Produce Market, Saturday the 5th of September, 9 to 1, 9 a.m. to 1 p.m. at the Muddy, in and around, behind Foodworks. Organic produce, vegetables, seasonal fruit, jams, eggs, condiments and preserves, honey, nuts, organic oils, baked goods, native plants, quality handmade art and crafts. Live music, yummy food, wonderful atmosphere. Stall inquiries ring 0447 890 351. Okay, now I've got the weather coming up, the news and the weather. So I'll just put those down and here comes the news. I'll get off the air.
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2: Good morning, I'm Laura Devoy. Four Australians unaccounted for in Nepal have been found safe. That's in addition to the Australian who was confirmed safe yesterday afternoon. It's been a week since a catastrophic flash flood occurred in the country's north near the Tibetan border. More than 1,000 deaths have been confirmed by Nepal's National Disaster Risk Reduction and Management Authority, while nearly 4,000 people have been reported missing. According to the Department of Foreign Affairs and Trade, the number of Australians unaccounted for is now 38. Iran's supreme leader says his country has unforgettable lessons for the American enemy. Hostilities have resumed in the Middle East after a lull in August. Both sides launched attacks yesterday and this morning. Iranian state media is reporting four people, including a child, were killed in the American strikes today. The Islamic Revolutionary Guard Corps has claimed to have killed numerous US forces in an attack on a military site in Jordan, but Washington is yet to comment on those reports. Transport for New South Wales says significant disruptions are expected this morning when ferry workers walk off the job. Members of the Maritime Union, who are employed by Transdev Sydney Ferries, are taking industrial action. There'll be no ferry services between 9 a.m. and 2 p.m. except for the Manly Fast Ferry between Manly and Circular Quay. Howard Collins from Transport for New South Wales told the ABC disruptions before and after the strike are also expected.
3: If you're heading into town, plan early. There are many alternatives in the ferry service, bus or light rail, or in some cases rail. Think about what your options could be, but no ferries for the Transdev services.
2: Australian women are less likely than men to stay in high-paid roles despite entering them at the same rate. The Workplace Gender Equality Agency says roughly two-thirds of Australian women work outside the home in both full-time and part-time roles. But it says many companies were struggling to retain females in best-paid positions as they were expected to do a greater share of at-home labour. The agency says promotion of paid parental leave and flexible working hours were key to creating better retention in management roles. A search is underway for a hiker reported missing in South Australia. The alarm was raised about 9:15 last night when a woman did not return from a hike on Mount Remarkable in the Flinders Ranges. Police say a helicopter and emergency services were deployed to undertake air and ground searches. Further resources will gather at Mount Remarkable this morning. The stories of Aboriginal Australian service personnel will be told by Victorian school students at Melbourne's Shrine of Remembrance today. Shannon Kirkwood has more.
1: The four students will deliver commemorative speeches later this morning to honour Aboriginal women and men who served and provided critical intelligence gathering during the War in the Pacific, World War II, 1941 to 1945. The speeches will cover Aboriginal enlistments, pilots and surveillance. CEO of Aboriginal and Torres Strait Islander Veterans, Lieutenant Colonel Joseph West, will be delivering the keynote speech. Despite rules around non-European enlistments early on in the war, up to 7,000 Indigenous Australians served in the Defence Force during World War II.
2: Turning to sport, in tennis, Dane Sweeney is through to the second round of the US Open. The Australian was up 2 sets to love when his opponent withdrew from their match. Tristan Schoolcate is on court now. His match is in a fourth set. Daria Kazatkina is up soon and Alex de Minaur is also scheduled to take to the court this morning. Thanasi Kokkinakis has withdrawn from the Grand Slam tournament due to injury.
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0: Okay, folks, at 8:04, if you've just tuned in, it's Laurie Hamilton with my Wednesday program, This and That. I am back after 7 weeks of enforced absence. Okay, we have the Mallacoota forecast for today through until Tuesday. For today, Wednesday, we had overnight min 12, daytime max 20. Thursday, overnight min 9, daytime max 21. Both of those days mostly sunny. Oh, and I forgot. Overnight min 8, daytime max 19. Friday, mostly sunny. Saturday, overnight min, daytime max 23, possible shower. Sunday, overnight min 11, daytime max 18, windy. Monday, overnight min 9, daytime max 19 and mostly cloudy. And Tuesday, overnight min 8, daytime max 20 and mostly sunny. So there is the forecast for Mallacoota. Now I'll try and bring up the East Gippsland forecast for you for through until Saturday. So it's coming up very shortly. So just bear with me a moment. Okay, for today in East Gippsland, we have partly cloudy, medium chance of showers in the west, slight chance elsewhere, winds north to northwesterly, 20 to 30 kmh, tending northwest to southwesterly in the morning, then tending north to northwesterly in the middle of the day. Daytime maximum temperatures between 14 and 21. For Thursday, I've just got to bring this up, just bear with me for a moment. For Thursday, partly cloudy, medium chance of showers, most likely in the early morning. Winds northwest to northeasterly, 20 to 30 kmh. Tending northwest to southwesterly, 15 to 25 kmh before dawn, then tending west to northwesterly, 25 to 35 kmh in the morning. Overnight temperatures falling to between 4 and 9, with daytime temperatures reaching between 10 and 21. And for Friday, we have mostly sunny, medium chance of showers in the west, slight chance elsewhere. Winds west to northwesterly, 15 to 20 kmh, turning northerly, 20 to 30 kmh during the afternoon. Overnight temperatures falling to between 3 and 8, with daytime temperatures reaching between 12 and 20. And for Saturday for East Gippy, we have cloudy, very high chance of showers, most likely in the morning and afternoon. Snow falling above 1,700 metres. Winds northerly, 20 to 30 kmh, turning west to northwesterly, 25 to 40 kmh during the morning. Overnight temperatures to fall into between 6 and 11, with daytime temperatures reaching between 12 and 23. Now, I'll just change this and bring up, where are we? Here we are. Yes, now the news and the weather were both brought to you courtesy of the Bendigo Bank, or Community Bank if you want to call it that, which is still operating on restricted days and times. That's Tuesday, Wednesday, Thursday. Tuesday is 9:30 a.m. till 12 noon, 1 p.m. to 4 p.m. Wednesday, Thursday, 9:30 a.m. till 12 noon, 1 p.m. to 3 p.m. And here they are to tell you about themselves.
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0: A little short one, but yes, it's the Bendigo Bank or the Community Bank. So there we are. Okay, at 8 minutes past, I might give you just a couple of community messages before I go to Rod Stewart. So, where are we up to? We did the produce market, so what are we up to now? Morning Melodies and Morning Tea. Thursday the 3rd, that's tomorrow, 10:30 a.m. till 12 noon in the Mallacoota Hotel. Enter via the hotel car park behind the bottle shop. Live music featuring songs from the 60s, 70s and some old favourites. If you enjoy music, come along and sing, tap, hum and even dance. Singing is not compulsory. Everyone is welcome. 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Community grants program open for 2026-27. 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Two funding categories are available: small grants up to $3,000 for community strengthening activities, governance enhancements, training and development, promotion and small equipment purchases. 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And what have we got here? I might give you this one. Free smoke alarm installations, only working smoke alarms save lives. 72% of fatal house fires are started in the bedroom and occur while a person is sleeping. Do you have working smoke alarms in your home? If you do not have working smoke alarms, you are risking your life and the lives of loved ones. You will not hear a fire or smell the smoke until you are sleeping. By the time it reaches you, it will be too late. By law, all homes are required to have working smoke alarms in living areas, but CFA also recommends them installed in bedrooms. CFA is offering to install free smoke alarms powered with a 10-year lithium battery in the homes of people who cannot purchase, install or maintain the alarms themselves. If you'd like to have smoke alarms installed in your home or some general fire safety advice, please get in touch with the team today. You can ring the Mallacoota Brigade on 0438 580 396. Okay. Now, we'll plonk that up there and get back to, at 12 minutes past 8, a sponsor's message.
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0: Yes, folks. 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Mallacoota Butchers, great supporters of radio station 3MGB. Now, I believe they are still closed. They were having a lengthy break after a busy, busy time. So, all right, at 13 minutes past eight, let's go to Rod Stewart with Maggie May and then Christopher Cross with the title track, Ride Like the Wind.

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Okay, at 8:22, a couple more community messages for you. Rhyme time at your local library at the Mallacoota Service Centre. It's on Tuesdays, 10 a.m. It's run via the East Gippsland Shire Libraries. 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Now, disability community invited to join a new network. East Gippsland Shire Council is inviting people with disability, their families, carers and support organisations to be part of a new way of having their say on their projects and decisions. The East Gippsland Disability Network is now open for expressions of interest, offering a dedicated and safe space for people with a disability, carers, friends, family and organisations that work with the disability community to share their views on council projects and decision. Expressions of interest can be submitted through the council's website or phoning 5153 9500 or email at feedback@egips.vic.gov.au. You can lodge an EOI to join at any time. That's from media inquiries. That's from the communications team at 5153 9500. Now, the Wilderness Collective is now open to the Mallacoota, is now home to the Mallacoota Study Hub, looking for a quiet place to study with local support. 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Now, what have I got? I think I've got time for this one. Bunker. Great place to go. It's open on Tuesdays, 9:30 a.m. Last entry is 11:30 a.m. It's not only a bunker, but it's a bunker museum. Lots of interesting items in there and a video. If you want to make inquiries or want to arrange for a group to go in, 0459 437 474. Okay, so that's the bunker. And I've come to the end of the community messages I had chosen to read out to you this morning. So, get back to the program at 26 minutes past 8. We've got some country coming up. This one, Charlie Pride, Oklahoma Morning. Here we go.

0: got the news coming up shortly, folks, so I'll just ad lib for about a minute. I'm just trying to sort out my program here because I've done something which I don't know what I've done. It looks like I need to go to the other classic one, I think. I just listen to the satellite so that I know when it's coming up. Where are we? I've got to sort this out while the news is on. So the news is coming up now. I'll be back with you after the news.
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2: Good morning, I'm Laura Devoy. Four Australians unaccounted for in Nepal have been found safe. That's in addition to the Australian who was confirmed safe yesterday afternoon. It's been a week since a catastrophic flash flood occurred in the country's north near the Tibetan border. More than 1,000 deaths have been confirmed by Nepal's National Disaster Risk Reduction and Management Authority, while nearly 4,000 people have been reported missing. According to the Department of Foreign Affairs and Trade, the number of Australians unaccounted four is now 38. Iran's supreme leader says his country has unforgettable lessons for the American enemy. Hostilities have resumed in the Middle East after a lull in August. Both sides launched attacks yesterday and this morning. Iranian state media is reporting four people, including a child, were killed in the American strikes today. The Islamic Revolutionary Guard Corps has claimed to have killed numerous US forces in an attack on a military site in Jordan, but Washington is yet to comment on those reports. Transport for New South Wales says significant disruptions are expected this morning when ferry workers walk off the job. Members of the Maritime Union, who are employed by Transdev Sydney Ferries, are taking industrial action. There'll be no ferry services between 9 a.m. and 2 p.m. except for the Manly Fast Ferry between Manly and Circular Quay. Howard Collins from Transport for New South Wales told the ABC disruptions before and after the strike are also expected.
3: If you're heading into town, plan early. There are many alternatives in the ferry service, bus or light rail, or in some cases rail. Think about what your options could be, but no ferries for the Transdev services.
2: Australian women are less likely than men to stay in high-paid roles despite entering them at the same rate. The Workplace Gender Equality Agency says roughly two-thirds of Australian women work outside the home in both full-time and part-time roles. But it says many companies were struggling to retain females in best-paid positions as they were expected to do a greater share of at-home labour. The agency says promotion of paid parental leave and flexible working hours were key to creating better retention in management roles. A search is underway for a hiker reported missing in South Australia. The alarm was raised about 9:15 last night when a woman did not return from a hike on Mount Remarkable in the Flinders Ranges. Police say a helicopter and emergency services were deployed to undertake air and ground searches. Further resources will gather at Mount Remarkable this morning. The stories of Aboriginal Australian service personnel will be told by Victorian school students at Melbourne's Shrine of Remembrance today. Shannon Kirkwood has more.
4: The four students will deliver commemorative speeches later this morning to honour Aboriginal women and men who served and provided critical intelligence gathering during the War in the Pacific, World War II, 1941 to 1945. The speeches will cover Aboriginal enlistments, pilots and surveillance. CEO of Aboriginal and Torres Strait Islander Veterans, Lieutenant Colonel Joseph West, will be delivering the keynote speech. Despite rules around non-European enlistments early on in the war, up to 7,000 Indigenous Australians served in the Defence Force during World War II.
2: Turning to sport, in tennis, Dane Sweeney is through to the second round of the US Open. The Australian was up 2-0 when his opponent withdrew from their match. Tristan Skulcate is on court now. His match is in a fourth set. Daria Kazatkina is up soon and Alex de Minaur is also scheduled to take to the court this morning. Thanasi Kokkinakis has withdrawn from the Grand Slam tournament due to injury.
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0: Okay, folks, back with you. Still finding my way around the studio after 7 weeks of enforced accent absence. Sorry. Yeah, still finding my way around the studio after 7 weeks of enforced absence. Now, we had Charlie Pride with Oklahoma Morning, and we should have now coming up Willie Nelson with Always On My Mind and Tom T. Hall with I Like Beer.

like beer.

0: That was Tom T. Hall with I Like Beer. I'm still sticking with, I must have been in a country mood when I wrote my program up, because I've got three more country tracks coming up. They call them country. Porter Wagoner with Green Green Grass of Home, then Sonny James is one called Bimbo, and then Marvel Felt's Everything is Beautiful. And it looks like that's the way weather is here in Mallacoota today.
1: The old hometown looks the same.

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And I realize that I was only dreaming. For there's a guard and there's a sad old padre. Arm in arm, we'll walk at daybreak, when again I'll touch the green, green grass of home.

Okay, folks, haven't got long to go, about 10 minutes. Maggie Langdon will be in here to cover Wally's two programs. She'll combine the two for one over a period of a couple of hours and cover all his sponsors' messages. And next week, I understand that Cindy Parrott will be in at 9 o'clock to do the same for Wally. He's away for a couple of weeks. I hope you've enjoyed the program. I haven't finished yet. It's 10:02. I hope. Where are we up to? Yes, another. It's an album, another classic soft rock album. This one's called Afternoon Delight. I'm not quite sure if I'll get all three in, but we've got Hall & Oates with Rich Girl, then Barry Rafferty with Night Owl, and Charlie Daw with Pilot of the Airwaves.

Folks, I'm out of here at 9 o'clock. Maddie Land is here to take over. It's nice for me. I'm pleased to be back. I hope you've enjoyed the program. All being well, I'll be here again next week. Thank you for listening.

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1: National Radio News.
2: Good morning, I'm Laura Devoy. The federal government says communication in Nepal is proving difficult as the search for survivors continues. Today marks a week since catastrophic flash floods hit the country's north and crossed the border into Tibet. Over the past 24 hours, five Australians have been confirmed safe. The Department of Foreign Affairs and Trade says 38 remain unaccounted for. The Minister for International Development, Anne Ali, told the ABC Australians in Nepal have struggled to make contact with loved ones back home.
3: Of those that have been located, there were some in Nepal, some in Tibet, and three of them were completely outside the crisis area altogether. The assumption is that they hadn't been able to make contact since the crisis began. We still hold grave concerns for those 38 Australians who are still missing.
2: Kuwait says it's responding to hostile drone attacks. It comes after the US and Iran launched more strikes in the Middle East this morning. The US targeted sites in the Strait of Hormuz, while the Islamic Revolutionary Guard Corps attempted to hit an American base in Jordan. The Iranian Red Crescent says four people, including a young child, were killed and more than 50 injured. Washington is yet to comment. Australia will step up its support of the fight against transnational drug trafficking in the Pacific. The Prime Minister has announced a $600 million package at the Pacific Islands Forum in Palau. It aims to stop the contraband from arriving in Australia. Pill testing services will be made available at 15 music festivals a year in New South Wales, but won't be accessible to the wider community. Shannon Kirkwood has more.
4: A year-long trial of pill testing in New South Wales saw almost 1,500 samples analysed. Unexpected substances were found in 8% of them. MDMA was the most common drug detected, followed by ketamine and cocaine. The New South Wales government has today announced it will fund pill testing at up to 15 music festivals a year, starting in October. But the service won't be introduced to the wider community. Health Minister Ryan Park says drug checking at music festivals can reduce harms associated with drug use. He says the service does not endorse drug use.
2: A report has identified opportunities to reduce barriers to student complaints about racism. The National Student Ombudsman says fair, accessible and effective complaints handling can greatly boost student well-being and belonging and maximise the likelihood of completing their studies. It's made 16 suggestions for how providers can improve their handling of racism-related complaints. They include reviewing complaint policies to ensure explicit reference to racism and protection against victimisation, and clearly outlining the grounds for lodging a complaint. The work of community radio and those who make it possible is being celebrated today. Brisbane's 4ZZZ is hosting the annual Sounds Like Community Radio event featuring station tours and live music. Station manager Nick Guthrie has told National Radio News he's pleased to be celebrating the independent community access broadcasting sector.
5: Cause for celebration just because it is an independent voice. You've got people that are passionate about the things that they care about, given an opportunity to be able to, you know, broadcast to their community, for their community.
2: Turning to sport, in cricket, former England captain Ben Stokes has signed with the Adelaide Strikers. The 35-year-old, who retired from international cricket in June, will be available for the entire Big Bash season. Strikers coach Tim Payne says he's thrilled to have Stokes join the squad.
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It makes good sense.

And a very good morning to everyone tuned in to Wilderness Radio 3MGB this morning. Welcome to Something Different. And the Something Different is, I'm not Wally. You've got me, Maggie, here in the studio today for Something Different. And at least a little bit of blast from the past. I'm not going to do the whole 3 hour stint that Wally always manages to do on a Wednesday morning, but look, I'll do a little bit. Wally's away. We've got to let him free sometimes from the 7 hours a week that he does week in, week out, most of the year for 3MGB. So yes, he's out of town, but he'll be back in a couple of weeks, having had a bit of a break from all his 3MGB duties. So, something different. We'll get back to some more music very soon. Let's have a look at the weather, though. All right. We've got a couple of things going on in the warning screens. Oh, don't do this to me. Weather zone. Okay. I'll just grab my phone. I don't think our Firefox browser doesn't seem to play nicely with weather zone, and it's just frozen up again. So, let me shut that down and turn to my trusty iPhone here. I'll just open up the Bureau's app here. That'll give me all the info just on a smaller screen for me to squint at. So, we're heading for a top of 20 degrees today on this Wednesday, the 2nd of September, second day of spring. We started off with a nice spring day yesterday and we've got another one today. Now let's see, there is a warning tab here. Let's have a look at that. Wind warnings for Wednesday, the 2nd of September. Nothing for us today. There is a strong wind warning for West Coast and Central Coast. There's a cancellation for a wind warning for Central Gippsland Coast. So nothing for East Gippsland Coast today. Wind warnings for tomorrow, Thursday the 3rd of September. There is a gale warning for Central Coast, Central Gippsland Coast and East Gippsland Coast, as well as a strong wind warning for West Coast, but that's tomorrow. So for East Gippsland Coast, no wind warning today, but there is a gale warning at this stage that's been forecast for tomorrow, Thursday. All right, let's go back to the temperature. It's 17.4 degrees out there already. Feels like 16.2. We could get up to 1 mil of rain. That's all though. Now the forecast is for a partly cloudy day, medium chance of showers in the west of East Gippsland, slight chance elsewhere. Winds north to northwesterly, 20 to 30 kilometres per hour, tending northwest to southwesterly in the morning, then tending north to northwesterly in the middle of the day. Daytime maximum temperatures for the region between 14 and 21 here in Mallacoota. Our forecast top is 20. Let's see what's coming up for the next few days. Tomorrow, Thursday, as I mentioned, a gale warning tomorrow, at least at this stage, a maximum of 22, but then we could get up to 3 mil of rain. Medium chance of showers tomorrow, most likely in the early morning, and a bit windy with that gale force warning. Friday, no rain expected, 19 degrees, mostly sunny. Saturday, a maximum of 23, but a very high chance of showers in the morning and afternoon, and we could get between 2 and 8 mil on Saturday. Let's hope so. We do need some rain. Sunday, 18 degrees, could get up to 1 mil of rain. Monday, 17 degree maximum, could get up to 2 mil. Tuesday, 18 maximum, could get up to 1 mil. So the main day for any decent amount of rainfall, and really it's only up to 8 mil, but Saturday, let's hope that it might come through with a bit more than that even on Saturday. But mild temperatures and quite a bit of sunshine, particularly today with our partly cloudy day and 20 degree maximum. So that's all good. Let's get back to more music now.
See what's coming up next. I've got a little batch of Australian tracks. Oh, we'd started off with Sarah Storer. She's an Australian country music singer. And that track was Tell These Hands. Another Australian singer-songwriter now. Here's Ben Lee.

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Keep listening.

0: Richard Clapton there, Capricorn Dancer. And before that, we heard from Crowded House, Something So Strong. And we started off that set with Ben Lee, Ache For You. Now the time is 9:26 here in Mallacoota on this Wednesday morning. I've got to keep remembering what day it is. I'm not normally in here on a Wednesday. Mondays, Fridays, Saturdays, tick, tick, tick, Wednesdays, not usually. Anyway, it's Maggie here filling in for Wally today, so if I get the day wrong, don't worry. Just a little bit of confusion on my part, but I'm pretty sure it's Wednesday, and this is Something Different, with the something different being you've got me, not Wally, for today. And I believe you're going to have Cindy Perrette in here next Wednesday, when Wally is still away, out of town, still next week, but then he'll be back for the one after that. Now let's have a look at the Mallacoota Inlet tide times and heights for today, Wednesday the 2nd of September. At the moment we have an incoming tide. It's pretty high though, it's around 1 metre, the water level at the moment. Now why is this so? That is because low tide was several hours ago. Low tide was around 5 a.m. this morning, so that's quite a few hours ago. That's why the water level's so high at the moment. That incoming tide will get to high tide in just 2 hours' time. We'll have high tide at 11:30 this morning. Then, and that will be 1.27 metres, so a nice high tide this morning at 11:30. We'll get another low tide at 6 p.m. And then we managed to sneak in another high tide just before midnight tonight, 11:57 p.m. to be precise. That's what it says here on the screen. So low tide at 6 p.m. of 0.32 metres, high tide at midnight near enough 0.94 metres. But at the moment we've got an incoming tide for another 2 hours heading for high tide at 11:30 this morning. And that will be 1.27 metres. Now all this information I'm reading to you from the screen of williweather.com.au. Quite a useful website. I like the way they set out the tide times and the heights with the little graph, and the information's pretty clear, so I do recommend that one if you're wanting to have a look at the tide times yourself. I'm reading Mallacoota Inlet tide times. You can also get Gabo Island, but there's just a few minutes difference between the two. Now that reading of the Mallacoota Inlet tide times and heights has been sponsored for you by one of our long-term and highly valued community 3MGB sponsors, Mallacoota Community Bank. Let's hear a word from them right now.
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couple of great 70s tracks there. That was Paul Simon, of course, Slip Sliding Away from 1977, I think it was. And before that, we'd heard another great Australian track, Little River Band, Home on a Monday. Now I've got a couple of new notices here to read out, a couple of things coming up. Let's see what we've got. We've got a Thursday, a Friday, and a Saturday. All right, I'll do the whole lot, all in one. Then we'll get back to some more music here on Something Different this morning. Tomorrow, Thursday, the 3rd of September, Morning Melodies is on, first Thursday of the month, 10:30 a.m. to 12 noon at the Mallacoota Hotel in the green room there. So you go, the entry is through the hotel car park behind the bottle shop. And Morning Melodies involves live music featuring songs from the 60s, 70s and some old favourites. If you enjoy music, come along and sing, tap, hum, even dance. Singing's not compulsory, but it's probably pretty contagious. I reckon you might drawn into having a little bit of a quiet sing, even if you don't think you will. Everybody's welcome. It's held the first Thursday of every month. Morning tea and songbooks are provided. They request a gold coin donation just to go along towards contributing to the morning teas that they always put on. Always a fun thing to do on the first Thursday of the month, Morning Melodies, 10:30 a.m. running through till about 12 noon at the Mallacoota Hotel. So go in behind the bottle shop into the green room there. Then on Friday we have the Mallacoota Arts Council presenting Fragile. It's a new exhibition, a new interdisciplinary, that's a hard word to say when you've only had one coffee. A

The grand opening of the exhibition is this Friday, 4th of September at 5 p.m. It's always a great event when there's a new exhibition opening at the gallery there. So come along and marvel at the beautiful artwork. Such a lot of talented people in this town and district, and we will have two very talented people providing the music as well, Mike Webb and Ketsia. And then moving on to Saturday, Artisans and Produce Market, the first Saturday of the month, 9 a.m. until 1 p.m. in and around the Mudbrick Pavilion, live music, yummy food, wonderful atmosphere, organic produce, quality handmade arts and crafts, native plants, all sorts of other things. So that's the market on this Saturday morning. And we've got some nice spring type weather, although I think Saturday is the day that there could be some rain happening, but maybe it'll hold off long enough to have the market and then it can rain all afternoon. How's that for an idea? All right, so that's what's coming up over the next few days. And what's coming up next on Something Different is, let's see, what shall we listen to? I think another Australian track is in order. Here's Hoodoo Gurus. The song's called Castles in the Air.

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Little bit of Leon Bridges there on Something Different This Morning. That was a song called Flowers from his Coming Home album. Leon Bridges is an American singer-songwriter. Great smooth voice. I really like his stuff. Hope you enjoyed that one. We heard a classic from the Beatles before that, Get Back. And before the Beatles, we had a couple more Australian tracks. Glenn Shorrock, Needle in a Haystack. He'd done that with his band The Twilights back in the 60s. So, but the version that we heard this morning was a reworked acoustic version by Glenn Shorrock, which he did maybe 10 or so years ago of Needle in a Haystack. And we'd started off that set with the Hoodoo Gurus, Castles in the Air. Now the time is 9:56. And the temperature here in Mallacoota has got to 18 degrees now. Feels like 16.3, a little bit of a breeze out there. But 18 degrees at the moment, the sun is shining and we're heading for a top of 20 today. Now I'm going to find us another song to listen to take us up to the 10 o'clock news. But don't go away. I'm still impersonating Wally for another hour after the 10 o'clock news. So I'm going to give Blast from the Past a go. Just for 1 hour, though. You know, Wally normally does two, but Wally's a legend. He does 3 hours on a Wednesday morning for 3MGB, and then he follows it up with another 4 hours on a Saturday afternoon, generally, nearly every week of the year. So he contributes an awful lot to 3MGB, and we miss him when he's out of town, but we've got to let him go away and have a change of scenery sometimes. So that's why you've got me, Maggie, in the studio in here this morning. So let's listen to a little bit of Bernard Fanning, take us up to the news, and then I'll be back with Blast from the Past right after that.

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1: Good morning, I'm Laura Devoy. A Royal Australian Air Force plane will arrive in Nepal today, armed with supplies to help respond to the flood recovery. It's been a week since catastrophic flash floods washed away entire villages in the country's north and across the border in Tibet. More than 1,000 people have died and 4,000 people, including 38 Australians, are unaccounted for. The Minister for International Affairs, Anne Ali, told the ABC the RAAF plane is expected to land in Nepal early this afternoon.
2: That aeroplane has essential supplies, including things like solar lights, including hygiene products, including tents and shelters as well. That's due to arrive today. The $8 million of aid has been distributed through our local partners, but also local NGOs as well.
1: Finance leaders from most of the group of 20 are calling for free, safe and predictable navigation through the Strait of Hormuz. The US and Iran have resumed strikes this week after a lull during August. In a statement after finance talks wrapped up in the US, the G20 chair said it was concerned about continued disruptions to energy trade and stressed navigation through the strait and the resolution of ongoing wars was essential. A search is underway for a hiker reported missing in South Australia's Flinders Ranges. The alarm was raised about 9:15 last night when a woman did not return from a hike on Mount Remarkable. Police say a helicopter and emergency services were deployed immediately, with further resources joining the search this morning. Germany has blamed Russia.